I just can't do enough. Or perhaps you felt, I'll just never be enough. Those of us that do any kind of counseling with people, we're familiar with these feelings because that's part of our human nature, isn't it? We are, at our core, inadequate. And we know that, but that's still a hard truth to stomach. That's something that's hard for us to recognize. Within all of us, there's a hunger that we will never fill. There's a goal we've set that we may never meet. There are needs we have that can only be met by Jesus Christ. And that's why, as we listen to the words that Jesus will say today, we find comfort in the reality that he knows that too. He understands that while we fall short, he never does. He never fails. As we've journeyed through these words on the cross, we started with a word of forgiveness. You remember the setting. Jesus has been nailed to the cross after a day-long season of persecution. And as he's hanging there, he looks out and he says, "Father, forgive them. They don't know what they're doing." A word of forgiveness, and that's encouraging to me because there are moments in my life where I feel like I have blown it beyond repair. And it's helpful to know that he gets me, that he understands. And then he moved from a word of forgiveness to a word of hope or assurance. You remember the criminal next to it? They had been mocking Jesus with the soldiers, with the religious leaders. And I don't know if it was a glance he got from Jesus, but something caused him to realize that Jesus was indeed who he said he was. And so he cried out to Jesus, and Jesus gave him a word of hope. "Today, you'll be with me in paradise." And that's comforting to me because I struggle with doubt. I'm not a pastor that's going to tell you that, man, if you doubt, you're a sinner, because I think doubt is a part of our humanity. It's a part of who we are in our existence. There are days that I have to be honest. I say, "God, do I get it? Am I saved?" And yet it's in those moments that I look to the cross and I realize that in the words of Jesus, I can know that he gets me and he gives me hope. And then he offers some words of compassion. There's only a handful of people. He's lived 33 years and only a handful of people are there at his death. Everyone else has run away. His mama's there with a few of her friends, and then of his guy friends, it's just John. Know what Jesus must have been feeling that day. Where is everybody? And yet he turned the focus from himself to his mama and to his friend. And so he said to John, "Hey, John, she's your mama now." And to sweet Mary, he says, "Oh, dear lady, mama, John's going to take care of you." It's a word of compassion that helps me because there are those moments. I have to tell you, it's because of me, not because of anyone else, but there are moments where I don't feel loved. And I wonder, "God, have you forgotten me? Do you know I'm still here?" And in those words, I understand he gets me. He does. There were about 3 hours of silence. For those who gathered there watched Jesus suffer. And then Jesus begins to talk again. And in very quick fashion, one after another, we have the last four sayings of Christ from the cross. The first is a cry of agony. "My God, my God, why have you forsaken me?" And in those moments, we understand that Jesus endured every dimension of hell.
total darkness. And that encourages me because I know what it's like to feel like someone turned out the lights. To feel dark. To feel hopeless. It's encouraging that God in those moments gets me. And that he offers hope. From there, we hear Jesus cry out, "I thirst!" And we're reminded that our suffering world needed a suffering Savior. We're reminded that Jesus endured the pain and the shame so that when we go through suffering, we would know he understands. And that comforts me. Because sometimes life is hard. It's good to know that he gets me. And then we come to a word of victory. At the very end of Jesus' life, you would think it would be a word of despair, a word of depression, but it's not. It's a word of victory, a triumphant word. Some have said that no words ever uttered in any human language have the power of these words. That's what you find in John 19 and verse 30. When Jesus had received the sour wine. Remember when Jesus was first nailed to the cross, they offered him a drink that was laced with a drug. With the poison, think morphine, just to put it in our context, so that that person hanging on the cross may have some of their pain dulled as they died. Jesus refused that because he wanted to endure the suffering. But now we've just heard that he's thirsty. His throat is dry. Near death, he wants to be able to utter these last words. So he takes from this hyssop branch with the sponge, with the sour wine, just to get enough to moisten his mouth and say, "It is finished." And he bowed his head and he gave up his spirit. Jesus, preparing to take his last breath, utters triumphant words. "It is finished." These powerful words change everything. Walls fall down. Chains are broken. Miracles happen. Relationships restored, eternity impacted, lives changed, because Jesus said, "It is finished." So before we go any further, I want you to think about those three words in our language. As you'll see in a moment, it's just one word in the language that Jesus was speaking, but in our language, three words. "It is finished." And I want you to think about what Jesus did for you. And then I want you to think about maybe what is unfinished in you. What is that work? Maybe it's never been started by God. Maybe you need to have a relationship with God. Maybe that's what needs to happen as a result of this time in his word. But perhaps, and likely, many of us have that relationship with him, but that work, it's not being completed in the way he would desire. There are unfinished things in our lives. There are habitual sins, there are attitudes, there are words that we say and a tone that we speak with that is not pleasing to him. There are habits that dishonor our God. And as we come before him, we would say, "Oh God,

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3: We kneel because we come in submission to God. If not, maybe at least you would just bow your head with me. And in these first moments, would you just think of those things where you may need His finishing work? Can I just add some to the list? Maybe you're dealing with depression. You just say, oh God, would you finish restoring the joy of my salvation? Maybe you live with pain or you're dealing with grief. You'd say, God, would you finish that work of giving me your peace and comfort? But for many of us, there are those sin struggles. Chains need to be broken. Walls need to come down. Oh God, would you finish in me what you started? Maybe you would pray this prayer. God, give me what I don't have that I need. Teach me what I need to know that I haven't learned. Make me what you want me to be. Everlasting Father, again, we come to you and we acknowledge we live in a world that is literally at war. And so we cry out in big ways for peace in Eastern Europe, for your intervention, for divine guidance of leaders. Lord, but we get closer to home and our lives seem like they're getting so complex and complicated. We need a loan to go to the gas tank. We go to the grocery stores and shelves are empty. We're battling diseases we've never heard of. We need you, Lord. And yet as we open your word, Jesus, we realize you've given us everything we need for life and for godliness. And so, Lord, we just want to appropriate that into our lives in this moment. We want to experience the victory that you declared. We want to know the finished work of salvation in our lives. So, Lord, would you meet us here for a few more minutes? We need you, Jesus. Lord, I pray that as I talk, my words would reflect you. God, would you supernaturally govern my thoughts and keep them together and focused on you in these next few minutes? And oh God, I pray the only way I know how to pray is that you would do what you said you would do. And Jesus, that when we lift you up, that somebody today would be drawn to you because they look to you, Jesus, on the cross. Because they see your finished work. So, Lord, we thank you. Jesus, thank you that you cried out, "It is finished." We worship you and we praise your mighty name, Jesus. Amen. Amen. Would you give him praise just as we celebrate what he's going to do in these next few moments? I want to say those words again. I want you to hear them. Let's say them together. It is finished. One more time. It is finished. Now, he doesn't say he is finished because he's not. He's just getting started. And he doesn't say you are finished because you're not. Because he's creating a pathway to begin a good work in you. But he says it is finished.

0: is finished. So if we're following along, we should be asking, what is it? What was finished? I want to answer that question, and I want to do it from Scripture. First of all, the suffering of Jesus was finished. When Jesus cried out, "It is finished," he was saying, the suffering is over. Sometimes when I'm walking with a family as they face death, we pray for a sweet release. When death becomes imminent and we know that eternity is just around the corner, we pray that God would end the suffering, the pain, the difficulty of gaining that breath, and that he would give a sweet release into his presence. As Jesus prepared to breathe his last, he knew that he was done suffering. But we know that his whole life had been about suffering. When he was born without any place to lay his head. He suffered. Just after his birth, his parents had to run to another country with him because they were being persecuted. He suffered. When he got old enough to be out on his own, people didn't like him because of just what he said. He suffered. And now, here on the cross, he had endured every kind of physical pain, emotional pain, even spiritual pain that you could endure. And as we've said repeatedly, he did this in fulfillment to the prophecies of God's word. Listen to Isaiah chapter 53. He was despised and rejected by men, a man of sorrows and acquainted with grief, and as one from whom men hide their faces. He was despised, and we esteemed him not. Surely he has borne our griefs and carried our sorrows, and yet we esteemed him stricken, smitten by God, and afflicted. But he was pierced for our transgressions. He was crushed for our iniquities. Upon him was the chastisement that brought us peace. And with his wounds we are healed. Or as the King James said, by his stripes we are healed. Just think about all that Jesus endured, remembering that our suffering world causes us to need a suffering Savior. But in this moment, he said, not anymore. It's done. Hey, remember this. When you're at the outer edge of your endurance, Jesus is there for you. Isn't that good news? When you're at the outer edge of your endurance, Jesus is there for you. Give him praise. Would you do that? His suffering was over, but his submission to the Father in obedience was also over. I want you to think about that. Jesus did something that you and I can never do. He lived a human life perfectly obedient to the commands of God and perfectly submissive to the will of God. He never messed up. Do you truly understand that? Jesus never sinned. I want you to get in your mind's eye your best day. I mean, maybe it was a Sunday. You went to church, you sang, you put something in the offering plate, you said a blessing before you had lunch. I mean, it was your best of the best day. Guess what? You still sinned. You did something that he told you not to do, or you didn't do something he told you to do, and you fell short. That's not the case with Jesus. In fact, by this point, he had done everything he came to do. That's why in that priestly prayer in John 17, 4, he said, "I glorified you, Father, on earth, having accomplished the work that you gave me to do." That's how we all want to end our life. Mission accomplished. I did everything I came to do. Jesus could truly say that. And he did that obeying every law and submitting to God's will in every way. He reminds us of that in Matthew 5. He says, "Don't think I've come to abolish the law. I'm not giving you an easy way out. Or the prophets. I've not come to abolish them, but to fulfill them. He had to live a perfect life. That makes what he did on the cross possible. And he did that. His suffering was over. His submission to the Father and obedience to his commands was over. Do you know what else? His satanic battle was over. Did you know on the cross, Jesus finished a battle that had started before any of us, well, of course it's before any of us, but before any people ever walked on this earth. The Bible says that in heaven, this old angel named Lucifer, he got the big head. And he saw God on the throne, and he thought, I could do that. And a battle takes place. We know how that ends. Lucifer and about a third of the angels were thrown out of heaven. He then becomes known as Satan. The angels become demons. And Satan rears his ugly head in the form of a serpent early in our biblical story. There in the Garden of Eden, he comes to Eve, and he tells her exactly what he thought in heaven. Hey, you can be like God. He's a liar. He's a deceiver. He's a tempter. And when we do what Eve did, when we give in to his lies and his deception and his temptation, then we sin. But we've got a problem because of Eve. We don't have to do something to sin. We are born sinners thanks to her. That's the way we live. So we are born with this big chasm between us and God. And so this battle has been raging throughout all of history. In Genesis, after that happened, God looked at the enemy. He looked at Satan and he said, I put enmity between you and the woman and between your offspring and her offspring. He shall bruise your head and you shall bruise his heel.
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15: With SRN News, I'm Keith Peters in Washington. President Trump says he's holding off on a military strike on Iran planned for Tuesday because serious negotiations are underway. Trump has been threatening for weeks that the ceasefire reached in mid-April could end if Iran did not make a deal. Authorities say two teenage suspects opened fire at an Islamic center in San Diego, killing 3 men before killing themselves. The slayings Monday are being investigated as a hate crime. That's according to Police Chief Scott Wall. He says a security guard was among the victims and that the two suspects were found dead in a vehicle stopped in the middle of a road nearby. On Wall Street, the Dow up by 159 points, the NASDAQ dropped 134, the S&P lower by 5. More details at srnnews.com.
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19: So numbness shall be your descendants. So okay, Pastor, what's hope against hope? Hope against hope is this. It's when all odds are against you, but yet you still believe. Okay, let me say another way. It's like going to the fairgrounds when the kids are there and you drop your wallet with money in it and you believe you're gonna find it. That's hope against hope.
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0: I was meditating at the end of last month, I was asking God for a word. Usually I have a similar word every December, but I said, Lord, speak to my heart. And he gave me a word called hope. So I said, okay, Lord, hope, hope, hope, hope. And I kept seeing hope everywhere. I said, Lord, give me an acronym for the word hope. And he gave me this: help overcoming perilous experiences. Help overcoming perilous experiences. As I hear so many people out there, so many people are discouraged and down in the world we're in. And we have to remember that in spite of what's going on, we still have the hope of the world. Hallelujah. So as I broke this down, everyone say faith is for now. Hope is for the future. Say it again. Faith is for the what? Hope is for the what? Let's go Hebrews 11:1. Put it all together. Hear this, church. Now faith. When? Now see, I know y'all the third service. I know y'all third service. Y'all letting too much food in your system. When I say we're going to read, we need to, everyone say read together. Now, you have an option. Church can be done in 45 minutes, or we can stay to 3 o'clock. The option is yours. So say, neighbor, work please. Now say, neighbor, the reason why he emphasizes reading the word is he don't know if the book gonna get open again this week. So he wanna make sure. Hebrews, let's go, y'all. Now faith is the substance of things what? Hoped for. The evidence of things. So faith is for the, hope is for the, but they come together for us to win. So I have to be in faith for what I'm hoping for. So faith and hope work. There we go. Got it. Now we're working. Now we're cooking with grease. Praise the Lord. Thank you, Jesus. Today we're going to be talking about a man named Abraham. Prior to being Abraham, he was Abram. And he was promised a child, and he had to wait 25 years in the waiting room. Now, I don't know about you, but I've never found a waiting room that I like. Amen. I remember years ago, I was taking my youngest to the doctor. And so I try to get the first appointment because I assume if I'm the first in, I'll be the what? That's just a rational thought. So I get there at 8 o'clock, I'm signing him in, and I'm sitting there waiting and waiting and waiting. It's about 8:45, I go outside to charge my phone back up, right? I've been waiting so long. And the doctor has the audacity to pull up at 8:50 and just walking, just casual. And you know, they have like a back door. They didn't walk through the front door. So it hit me. He had no intention of seeing my child at 8 o'clock. He already knew that after the first waiting room, because you know the big waiting room, that's everybody. And then they go, there's a small waiting room. And either way, you're still what? I wanted to talk to him about himself, but I said, you know what, John, I'm going to let it go. You know, who am I? You know what I'm saying? I'm just a patient. Notice the word, pay. That's the whole sermon by there. To be a patient, you got to be Lord Jesus. The Bible says here in Genesis chapter 12, now this is when God gives him the original promise. It says, this is research. The Lord said to Abram, leave your native country, your relatives, and your father's family, and go to a land I will show you. Stop. This is one of our issues with God, is we want God to show us before we go. God says, you go, then I show. That's what faith is. Okay, verse 2, I will make you into a great nation. I will bless you and I'll make you famous and you will be a blessing to others. Verse 3, I will bless those who bless you and curse those who treat you with contempt. All the family of the earth will be blessed through you. So this is the original promise. He is 75 years old when he receives the promise. Now, here's the challenge, believers. Has God ever given you a word and you try to help God out? God told you something, but you're gonna give him some what? Help. So here is the first attempt of them trying to help God with what God said he gonna do. Genesis chapter 15, it says, Abraham said, Lord God, what reward will you give me? Since I am leaving this world childless, he who will be the owner, the heir of the house is Eliezer of Damascus. And Abram continued, since you, notice he gets down, you have not given no child to me. One, a servant born in my house will be my heir. Now, God already told him, I got you. Now he's trying to adopt an heir. I'm going to make this happen. Now, that was Abraham's way of fixing it. And now we're going to see Sarah's way of fixing it. Everybody's trying to fix God's situation. Let's go to Genesis 16. Let's read this, church. Now, Sarah, Abraham's wife, had not borne him any children. And she had an Egyptian maid whose name was Hagar. So Sarah said to Abraham, see here, the Lord has prevented me from bearing children. I am asking you to go into the bed of my maid so that she may bear you a child. Perhaps I'll obtain children by her. And Abraham did not listen. Oh, my bad. And Abraham listened to Sarah. Now, here's the challenge for every brother in here. Okay? Just because she told you to do something. Because sometimes, you know, I've been married now close to 27 years, and I have learned something. I know 27, that's a long time. God be the glory. That sometimes your wife will ask you to do something, and then after you do it, cuss you for doing it. I can't believe you did it. But didn't you ask me to do it? Now, obviously, this might not have been a good idea. But desperation often leads to bad decisions. Because when you get desperate, you do stupid stuff. Just like if you get thirsty, you'll drink anything. No, it's not good for you, but you so what? I don't know who that's for right there. Some of y'all a little too thirsty. Some of y'all get that next week. If you study Genesis 16, in verse 5, she says to him, I can't believe you slept with my maid. Wait a second. You asked me to sleep with her. I obeyed you, and now you're mad at. You know, yeah, that's what they say. We ain't mean that. How am I supposed to know when you mean it and when you don't mean it? But neither here nor there. So notice, Abraham tries to fix it. Sarah tries to fix it. Oftentimes, we get in God's way trying to fix stuff versus letting God do what God's going to do. Now God doesn't. In Genesis 21, look, the Bible says, and now he's 100 years old, y'all. Genesis 21, Abraham was 100 years old when Isaac, his son, was born. Here's a challenge, believer. How do I handle the waiting room? Abraham is called the father of faith. So he has faith, but yet God said it's 25 years. How do you handle the waiting room with God? Pastor, I know what you want, but what if God has you in the waiting room? What if God has already said it's done, but see, the problem is God is not subject to time. God said it's done, but the question is it happening in my time frame? Because the challenge is all of us are living on this clock. And we think that we're going to miss something. So therefore, we make a decision before it's time, and we mess up what God was trying to do. Hallelujah. Look what the Bible says here. Did we do Genesis 21 yet, y'all? Okay, praise the Lord. Let's go to Romans 15:13. It says this. May the God of what? So he's the God of what? Okay. Fill you with all joy.
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2: Here to tell you that God created for purpose. Jeremiah 1:5 says, before you were born, he knew you, approved you, and set you apart for a unique calling. Jeremiah 29:11 says his plans for you brim with peace, hope, and a bright future. I've seen this truth unfold in my own life. From my NFL days, where extraordinary living stretched my vision, to now, as a pastor here in the Tampa Bay community, I'm urging you not to bury your gifts like the servant in Matthew 25. 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Let him awaken the dreamer in you. You can get my new book, You're in a Place Too Small for Your Call, at Amazon or Audible. 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
0: Him so that you may overflow with what? By the power of the Holy Spirit. May the God of hope fill you with hope through the Holy Spirit. So now we have to understand, when I'm down and discouraged, I know that I need to be refilled. Because see, we are a people of hope. Hope is rooted in the promises of God, which are unchanging and eternal. Romans 4:16 is where we're going to sit down for a little bit. It says this, therefore, inheriting the promise depends entirely on faith. That is confident trust in the unseen God in order that it may be given as an act of grace, his unmerited favor and mercy. So the promise will be legally guaranteed to all the descendants of Abraham, not only for those Jewish believers who keep the law, but also for the Gentile believers who share the faith of Abraham, who is the spiritual father of all. So everyone say, the promise of God is received by faith. So when you put that together, you jump to Hebrews 11:6. Hebrews 11:6, it says this, but without faith, it is impossible to please God. So everyone say, faith pleases God. So, what are you in faith for that you're pleasing God with? Faith pleases God. So there should be something in your life that you're in faith for, or you're not pleasing God. Here it is. For it is impossible to please God without faith, but those who come to God must first believe that he exists and believe that he is the rewarder of those who diligently seek him. Hallelujah. So don't get mad at the rewards. That's a byproduct of seeking him. Amen. Numbers 23:19 tells us, God is not a man that he shall lie, nor the son of man that he shall repent. If he said it, so God told Abraham, you're going to have a son. Rest in that. But the challenge is, how long, Lord? I see my neighbors, Lord. They got green grass, Lord. Lord, I see their new car, Lord. Come on, you know it's true. You mess around, look at people's life long enough, you start accelerating your clock. But pastor, they got a new car. What that got to do with you? You said you're working on a debt-free plan. But pastor, look at them shoes. I know, I see them. But you said you're working on. So what happens in the world, you will look at other people's life and accelerate your clock when God didn't tell you that for your season. Stop watching other people's Photoshop life, not realizing that's an image, that's not the real thing, and you will mess around and get yourself out of season trying to do something that they're not even really doing. And then you put yourself behind trying to be what God has not called you to yet. Hallelujah. Back in main text, Romans 4:17, as it is written in Scripture, I have made you a father of many nations. I have what? As soon as God said, I've made you a father, I don't have to do anything else. The world will all come into frame to manifest what God said. So what you have to realize, though you may not be it now, if God calls you to something, it's already done. You just have to be still and watch God manifest. He says, I've called you a father. Though you don't see it yet, I've already said it. And once God said it, he says, in the sight of him in whom he believed, that is God who gives life to the dead and calls into being that which does not exist. He says, I call you the head when you feel like the tail. I call you above when you feel below. I call you the lender when you feel like a borrower. I call you more than a conqueror when you don't even know how you're going to do it. Gideon, I said you're a mighty warrior. He said, I don't feel like it. Moses, you're a stutterer. You're going to speak the word of God. Meaning, you have to understand that God is not looking at your ability. He's looking at your availability. God, use me just the way I am. And when you allow God to use you, he will manifest things you never saw in yourself. When you yield yourself, my God, Isaiah 55:11 says this, so shall my word be that goes forth from my mouth. It shall not return void, absent of power. It will do what I've called it to do. So as soon as God says, I've made you a father of many nations, it was already done. He just had to stand on it. Matthew 8:13, I love this, it says this, Jesus said to the centurion, go your way, as you believed, so shall you receive. So here's the reality, believers, you will only receive what you first believe. So if you don't put a limit on God, God won't put a limit on. Because you limit what you receive based on what you believe. And you will live on the level you believe. The question is, how big is your God? Because see, he will answer you on the level of your faith. The Bible tells us, eyes have not seen, ears have not heard, neither enter the heart of man, all God has prepared for you. As you believe, so shall you receive. The Bible says in Hebrews 11:3, look what it says, church. By faith, that is the inherent trust, enduring confidence in the power, the wisdom, the goodness of God, we understand that the worlds, the universe, the ages, were framed and created, formed, put in order, and equipped for their intended purpose by the word of God. So that what is not seen, what is seen, was not made of things which were visible. See, right now as I'm speaking, you hear me, but you don't see the words. Because words are invisible. So what he's saying, the words of God is what created the world. So your world will be created by your words. So if you don't like your current world, change your words, because see, you are a living creator. Oh, because the Bible says we are made in God's image. And God's likeness. And if God's creative, you're creative. And you create your world with your words. So if you don't like your harvest, change your words. Because you are just living in the harvest of what you said. I'm never going to be nothing. Well, that's exactly what you are. I can't do it. You're right. So you have to govern your words because your words have power. Romans 4:18, look what it says here. In hope, against hope. Now that's kind of contradictory. In hope, against hope. Abraham believed that he would become a father of many nations as he had been promised by God. So numberless shall be your descendants. So okay, Pastor, what's hope against hope? Hope against hope is this. It's when all odds are against you, but yet you still believe. Okay, let me say another way. It's like going to the fairgrounds when the kids are there and you drop your wallet with money in it and you believe you're gonna find it. That's hope against hope. My son, he lost his wallet at Wawa on 301. Had about $1,300 in it. Now, I know, what do you do? He had it, praise God. I said, after the conversation, I had a conversation about how much he needed to carry. Yeah, yeah. Amen. So, neither here nor there. So, I got a call, and a person said, are you Jomo? I said, yes, sir. So, are you Jomo? I said, yes, sir. Are you, yes. He says, I got your wallet. I said, well, I got my wallet. He said, well, it says Jomo. I said, what's the middle name? He said, K. I said, oh, that's my son. He said, you want to get it? I said, man, where can I get it? He said, well, I'm at my doctor's office off of 301. I said, give me about 20 minutes. I'll get there. So I get there. And the problem was he didn't give me a name, how he looked, nothing. So I go in the doctor's office, and you know when you look like you lost? And then people look at you because you know you look like you lost? Because I don't know what the brother looked like. So I go in. Now, if y'all don't know, I'm a big brother. So when you see a big brother looking, they already start looking like, they all looking like something wrong here, you know? So I get to the end, I saw a brother by himself. I said, hey, brother, you called me? Oh, yeah, I called you. I said, well, if you call me, why don't you sit up front? Or, you know what I'm saying? I got to search for the brother. I'm like, so I said, you got it? He said, let's go outside. I said, whoa. If you just trying to give me the wallet back, we ain't got to go outside. You know, because see, the old me, everyone said the old me. See, I have some street tendencies. Everyone say tendency.
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8: With SRN News, I'm Keith Peters in Washington. President Trump says he's holding off on a military strike on Iran planned for Tuesday because serious negotiations are underway. Trump has been threatening for weeks that the ceasefire reached in mid-April could end if Iran did not make a deal. Authorities say two teenage suspects opened fire at an Islamic center in San Diego, killing three men before killing themselves. The slayings Monday are being investigated as a hate crime. That's according to Police Chief Scott Wall. He says a security guard was among the victims and that the two suspects were found dead in a vehicle stopped in the middle of a road nearby. On Wall Street, the Dow up by 159 points, the NASDAQ dropped 134, the S&P lower by 5. More details at SRNnews.com.
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13: Hello, and thank you again for tuning in to Cherishing Scripture Radio. This is Pastor Brad Bailey from the Brandon Baptist Tabernacle in Brandon, Florida, and we are delighted to have you today as we wrap up our short series on the subject of the OT blessings, Old Testament blessings. And if you've missed a part of this series and you want to get caught up, you can do that by visiting us online, www.brandonbaptisttabernacle.com. Now, let me remind you that Old Testament blessings were physical, tangible. New Testament blessings, which is what we're going to pivot to talk about a little bit today, are spiritual. So anticipate that as we return to our text today and look again at the subject of Old Testament blessings.
14: God is good. He is not just good. He is real good. And His blessings can rest upon the obedient. He's promised us that with the words shall and shalt. Now, I have to continue. I wish Deuteronomy 28 ended in verse number 14. I wish it was over in verse 14. But it's not finished. What if you disobey? When Israel disobeyed God, what they found out is that you can't outgive God, but they also found out you can't outrob God. And what we discover in verses 15 all the way down through the end of the chapter, yes, verse 68, between verses 15 and 68, God warns Israel, don't provoke me to become your enemy. You need me as a friend. You don't want me as an enemy. And God tells them, Deuteronomy 28, 15, he says, it shall come to pass, if thou wilt not hearken unto the voice of the Lord thy God to observe to do all his commandments and his statutes, which I command thee this day. What does it say in verse 15? That all these curses shall come upon thee and overtake thee. What are the curses? Well, I'm not going to make you read them all, but they almost identically mirror the blessings. There are two words that stand out in my mind. You remember when Jesus was preaching the Sermon on the Mount, he said, blessed are the poor in spirit. Blessed are they that hunger and thirst after righteousness. Blessed, blessed, blessed. Well, the antonym of the word blessed is the word woe. You never want to hear God say, woe unto thee, or woe unto her, or woe unto him that is doing X, Y, and Z, or not obeying in this area or that area. Well, here's what he says. If you can glance over it, if you want to go quickly with me, verse number 16, he says, you're going to have woe in the city and the field. Remember, he just said, I'll bless you in the city and the field, or you can have woe in the city or the field. Verse 17, woe in the basket and the store. Verse 18, woes in the fruit of the body and land and the flocks. Verse 19, woes coming in and going out. You can be blessed coming and going, or you can be cursed coming and going. Verse 21, woes of pestilence, woes of consumption, woes of fever, woes of inflammation, woes of extreme burning, woes of, he calls it, sword, blasting. Verse 22, he says, woes of mildew. You remember that storehouse that's full of God's blessing in verses 1 through 14? All God has to do is turn up the humidity in there. All God has to do is send one dark, damp rainstorm, turning up the humidity, and every bushel of corn that you have will rot on the cob. The Lord giveth, and the Lord taketh away. You want to be, and I want to be, on his giving side. He talks of woes of pursuits, verse 22. Woes, spiritual woes, verse 23. Physical woes, verse 23. Woes of drought, verse 24. Woes of defeat, verses 25 and 26. Listen to this one. Look at verse 27. Jump over there and let's just take a glance. Here's a good one. Verse 27. The Lord will smite thee with the botch of Egypt. Do you want your water turned to blood? Do you want frogs in your oven, in your bedchamber, in your cereal bowl? Don't provoke God. He who protects us from these things can send the... He'll do to Israel just exactly what he did to Egypt. Woes of Egypt. Woes of loss, verse 31. Domestic woes, verse 30. Woes of posterity, verse number 32. Woes of robbery, verses 33 and 34. Medical woes, verse 35. Woes of idolatry, verses 36, 37, and 64. Woes of pests, ugh. Verse 38, take a glance at that and get a good image of what he's going to do here. In verse 38, God said, thou shalt carry much seed out into the field, and shalt gather but little in. Why? The locust shall consume it. How many of y'all want God to protect you from the locust? And by the way, the Middle Eastern locust, there's one species of locust over there that is as long as my forearm. Sounds like a helicopter landing on your corn stalks. He said, I'll protect you from the locust, or I can send them. It's up to you. So he goes on, he talks about medical woes, woes of pests, woes of crop failure, verse 40, woes of captivity, verse 41, positional woes, verses 43 through 44, woes of bondage, verses 48 to 52 and 68, woes of, oh my, how bad can it get? Can I ask you a question, church? When you're on God's bad side, how bad can it get? Will you look at something with me? Look at verse 53. How bad can it get? Thou shalt eat the fruit of thine own body. That means you will eat your kid. How hungry does it have to get? He says, verse 53, the flesh of thy sons and of thy daughters, which the Lord thy God hath given thee in the siege and in the straitness, wherewith thine enemy shall distress thee. Verse 54, so that the man that is tender among you and very delicate, in other words, he's starving, his eyes shall be evil toward his brother. You'll eat your brother. You will eat your wife. Verse 54, you will eat the remnant of your children. How bad can it get? It can get real bad if God is provoked. Are you with me, church? Oh, our country, we're the breadbasket of the world. You just let God turn off the blessings. Israel was the same way. But when they provoke God, he talks about woes of cannibalism, woes of mysterious diseases. He talks about woes of extinction. He says, I will, you remember that promise? You'll be as the sand of the seashore and as the stars of the heaven. I can reverse that, he says. Woes of depression. Look at verse number 65. He said, among these nations shalt thou find no ease, neither shall the sole of thy foot have rest, but the Lord shall give thee there a trembling heart. That's depression. And failing of eyes, that means you can't see for the tears, and sorrow of mind. Let me just tell you something, friend. I know a lot of smart people, but they don't have the blessing. I know a lot of geniuses, but they don't have the blessing. So what is God teaching? He is saying that Old Testament blessing is based on material goods. Now, I like my cars. I like my house. I like my firearms. I like my material blessings. I love the threads that God has blessed me with. I love the health and the body that, well, most of it. I love the what God has blessed me with. But let me just tell you something, friends. I want you to know, and I want you to know very, very clearly, New Testament blessings are very different. New Testament blessings are spoken of in Ephesians chapter 1, verse number 3. He said, blessed be the God and Father of our Lord Jesus Christ, listen to this, who hath blessed us with all spiritual blessings in heavenly places in Christ. Let me tell you the difference between that Old Testament blessing and our New Testament blessings. In the Old Testament, their treasure was on earth. In the Old Testament, their treasure was in storehouses. In the Old Testament, their treasure was in the field. Their treasure was in the bank. In the New Testament, our treasures are where? In heavenly places. Hey, can I just point out to you in closing? I've got more money in heaven than I do here. I have more friends in heaven than I do here. I'm just saying that God in the New Testament, he changes the storehouse of blessing from an earthly bank account, from an earthly storehouse to a heavenly location. Let me just tell you how this works. I'm closing. I promise you I'm closing, but I want you to know this before we go. You can build up treasures on earth where moth and rust doth corrupt and where thieves do break through and steal, or you can lay up your treasures in heaven where there are no thieves, where there are no where there's no rust, where there's no moth that can break through and destroy. They had three versions of currency: gold, grain, and garments. What's the vulnerability of the gold? Thieves. Find your most safe hiding place for your gold. And I can promise you, if they can break into the Louvre in Paris and take gold from the most secure location in France. If they can do that, they'll get yours too. Your gold is vulnerable to thieves. Grain. And they had storehouses of grain. But there's this little old teeny tiny brown mammal that would get in there. Rodents. They would get in that grain. And when they would get in that grain, sometimes they would ignore the chew marks. Sometimes they would ignore where the rats

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4: And we close there again today. 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
2: 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In this hour of the world's greatest crisis, hear a unique revelation and message by Brother Ray Pringle, a man anointed to be a prophet of God. The voice of one crying in the wilderness, prepare ye the way of the Lord, make his path straight, as saith the prophet. And many of the children of Israel shall he turn to the Lord their God, and he shall go before him in the spirit and power of Elias, to turn the hearts of the fathers to the children, and the disobedient to the wisdom of the just, to make ready a people prepared.

to the Word of Prophecy broadcast, radio's most challenging hour, and I'm Brother Ray Pringle, and I come to you today with a true prophetic message for our Old Sick Society and the Laodicean and Lukewarm Church of Jesus Christ. And ladies and gentlemen, this message is directly from the greatest source book ever made available to man, and that is out of your Holy Bible, with revelations from the Holy Ghost, and I pray the Lord will truly give you ears to hear. Well, ladies and gentlemen, history does repeat itself. The dark ages are rising again, and those dark ages that we read about historically, back in medieval days, or medieval times or eras in history, which was from 500 to 1500 AD, and the time of the dark ages, that was a period of

0: over 500 years, from about 476 AD to 1000 AD. Those dark ages are returning upon this old, darkened, and frightening world that we're living in today. Now, I want to begin with a scripture prophetically from your Holy Bible in 1 Thessalonians, the 5th chapter, verse 1. But of the times and seasons, brethren, you have no need that I write unto you, for yourselves know perfectly that the day of the Lord so cometh as a thief in the night. See, Jesus is coming in a very darkening and frightening time. See, like the old dark ages were in time past, spiritual darkness, in other words. For when they shall say peace and safety, then sudden destruction cometh upon them as travail upon a woman with child, and they shall not escape. But ye, brethren, are not in darkness that day should overtake you as a thief. You're all the children of the light and the children of the day. We're none of the night nor of the darkness. Therefore, let us not sleep as do others, but let us watch and be sober. For they that sleep, sleep in the night, and they that be drunken are drunken in the night. Now, you see, that's what's happening to this old society we're living in. That's a society of drunks, that is, alcoholics and drug users and abusers. And, oh, Lord, this business of immorality and homosexuality are out of hand. We are an immoral nation, and most nations are, we just epitomize them the same way. We can look at ourselves, and we're a reflection of other nations. And the greed around us, these things are destroying this nation. And our God, ladies and gentlemen, is not a God of the Bible. Our God is a God of exotic pleasures. We're sick. We're sick up to the neck. We're sick of sin. We're sick of sinful appetites, appetites of pleasure. But we just keep on stuffing ourselves with sewage from the TV, from videos, from exotic entertainment, and from money seeking. We let these things just keep on, and we're drowning in our own immoral pollutions and corruption that we have created ourselves. And this nation is a cesspool of immorality and exotic pleasure in every form. And we must find a cure for these things, or we're going into the sore judgments of God, from which there is no return. Our sick society, and you know this to be the truth, they seek a chemical solution for every ill they have, every problem, every heartache, every hangover from every sin they commit, of cigarettes and alcohol and drugs and sex and exotic pleasures, well, and the disease that always, and the misery that comes about today. We're talking about health care. My God, have mercy. If people quit their stinking sinning, even in the churches today, we wouldn't need all this health care. Lord, it's going to break this nation. We're already broke. It's going to make us so bankrupt until no nation in the world will trust us, and our money won't be worth anything. Well, history's going to repeat itself, and this dark age is arising, and the Bible calls it the period in which the Antichrist and the false prophet will arise. In history, as it repeats itself, as in past history, when civilization emerged from a barbaric and medieval age that historians call the Dark Ages of some 500 years, political and religious leaders, like today, they followed a hypnotic and a paganized course. Ignorance flourished everywhere. Back in those days of over 100 years ago, Montaigne, an eminent French philosopher, said, and this is something we can corroborate fully. He said, men were making gods by the dozens, but they were not able to create a worm. That's what we're doing today. And the strong back in the dark ages, they conquered the weak and their victims. They enslaved their victims. Slavery was practiced all over this known inhabited world. And even the Roman Catholic Church degenerated into a barbaric paganism so low that anyone who disagreed with their tenets of faith were labeled heretic or relapsed or a tool of Satan, and thousands were burned to death at the stake with a hypocritical pretense that their souls would be purged and saved by the fiery flames. Now, wasn't that hypocrisy? Well, other thousands were tortured by the Roman Catholic Church system back in these dark ages. They were tortured. They were put to death at the guillotine. They were fed to lions. In medieval vandalism prospered as it tried to destroy the Bible and anyone that had held up for the truth of God. Well, medieval times are going to return, and the Antichrist and the false prophet will be the leaders in a great exotic religious breakout, a revival of exotic religion where you have plenty of freedom, you know, to do what you please, but you look up to the Antichrist as being God himself, and his false prophet will be with him preaching the brotherhood of man and the fatherhood of God, but God himself will look down upon it for 3.5 years, and then his great wrath will be poured out upon the kingdom of the Antichrist, and they'll perish in the judgments of God. Well, ladies and gentlemen, we must be ready to live in part of that darkness. It is arising upon us. And I'm not a fool. I'm not blind. The perversion, the idolatry, the reveling, the drunkenness, the drug addiction, the immorality, the crime, and the terrorism, the deadness and rebellion and world conformity that's in our churches today, well, I see it manifest everywhere. And I'm not going to look around and close my eyes and bury my head like an ostrich in the sand and say, well, I don't see it, or I just don't believe it's happening. Am I going to hold up my, peace and not cry out against this mess and be judged severely by the Lord? Well, no, I'm not. I'm not going to be judged by the Lord because I was not willing to risk popularity and even persecution to warn God's people and God's elect of these rising judgments because of our idolatry and our moral pollution and rebellion against God. In Isaiah the 60th chapter, beginning in verse 1, here's a prophecy from Isaiah, a prophet, that Jesus Christ, in his day, he preached out of the book of Isaiah more than any other book of the Old Testament, and that was the only Bible in Christ's day. He says, "Arise, shine, for thy light is come, for the glory of the Lord is risen upon thee. For behold, the darkness shall cover the earth, and gross darkness the people, but the Lord shall arise upon thee, and his glory shall be seen upon thee." And here the Bible says that God's people who live right and will walk with God, repent, live close to the Lord, that God's light will be seen upon them. But there will be a gross darkness. That means a darkness so thick you can almost cut it or feel it, is coming upon this earth. And of course, it's talking about a great spiritual darkness in which men and women will renounce their faith in God. Humanism will flourish. Worship of the Antichrist will flourish, and all kinds of exotic religions that permit people to live in the flesh and claim that they're pleasing to God. These things are going to flourish, and they already are. Cults are flourishing. Devil worship is arising. And in the midst of all these things, even people that used to be God-fearing will renounce their faith in the Bible and in the great Creator God and Jesus Christ, his Son, and our only Savior and Redeemer. Well, we're living in the midst of this, and we must let our light shine. And we will let our light shine. According to the Scripture, if we're living close to God, his light will arise upon us, and we'll not walk in the flesh, but we'll walk and live in the Spirit of God, that he will magnify Jesus through our lives. Because after all, it's not our light that shines, it's Christ that shines through us. And the Bible tells us plainly that in that great time that's coming, that we must hold forth the Word of God. That's found in Philippians 2 in verse 14. "Do all things without murmuring and disputings, that you may be blameless and harmless, the sons of God without rebuke, in the midst of a crooked and perverse nation, among whom you shine as lights in the world." See, that's those lights are going to shine brighter in the midst of this Stygian darkness that's falling upon this world today, because men love darkness rather than light, Jesus said, because their days are evil. And Jesus Christ spoke much about this rising darkness, age of darkness that's coming upon the world here in this end time generation. Now, in continuing in Philippians 2, that we must shine as lights in the midst of a crooked and perverse nation, holding forth the word of life. See, in the light that we walk in, God's light in us, the word of God must be magnified, and men must look at us and see the living word of God God's word in shoe leather as we walk around in the grace of God, living the life of God, magnifying the word of God, and men will be brought to that light. There'll be many people saved in this coming rising, gathering storm of terrorism, of famine, of pestilence, and divine disasters and judgments, and the church will be purged and turned back away from the flesh, out of the lust of the flesh and the lust of the eyes and the pride of life. They'll be turned back to divine favor and walk in holiness in the fear of God. The church will be united like the early church in the book of the Acts of the Apostles, with power, with faith, with divine love, with divine unity that we have never seen in this end time church of Jesus Christ. And Jesus said the church will be restored before he returns, restored to its former glory and power, holiness and unity. Shall we pray? Our Father, we thank you, Lord, that you have your judgments coming, not God to punish us, but to chasten us into living in the Spirit and not walking in the lust of the flesh. I pray in the name of Jesus that you'll cause people's ears to be open to hear. They'll move with fear and cleanse our lives, as the scripture says, from all filthiness of the flesh and spirit, and perfect holiness in the fear of God. We ask it in Jesus' name, and amen. 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
2: With SRN News, I'm Keith Peters in Washington. President Trump says he's holding off on a military strike on Iran planned for Tuesday because serious negotiations are underway. Trump has been threatening for weeks that the ceasefire reached in mid-April could end if Iran did not make a deal. Authorities say two teenage suspects opened fire at an Islamic center in San Diego, killing three men before killing themselves. The slayings Monday are being investigated as a hate crime, that according to Police Chief Scott Wall. He says a security guard was among the victims and that the two suspects were found dead in a vehicle stopped in the middle of a road nearby. On Wall Street, they're up by 159 points. The Nasdaq dropped 134. The S&P 500 lower by 5. 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
6: It's not running water or still water. 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
7: 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Dr. Chappell highlights how, despite all our differences, God unites us all as one body, for Christ is all in all. You can find this lesson and many others when you visit unlimitedgrace.com. And while you're there, look for Pastor Brian's commentary on the book of Ephesians, which he wrote for the Reformed Expository Commentary Series. Dr. Chappell reveals how when we lift our eyes beyond ourselves to share Paul's expansive vision, then we too will join his doxology for God's amazing grace that transforms the world. Let's hear now from Dr. Brian Chappell as he shares the lesson, The Same, Only Different.
6: It was a different time in many ways, reflected in our own era as we think of aggressor nations taking over parts of the world that we never would have thought would have happened even a few years ago. But the year was 1805, and the aggressor at that point was the Emperor Napoleon. He had taken over much of Europe and had his sights set on England. And to stop him was a man named Horatio. Admiral Horatio Nelson, sent to meet Napoleon's navy off the coast of Spain. It seemed highly unlikely that any great victory could occur. After all, France had at that point aligned with Spain, and as Admiral Nelson looked at his own small fleet, he recognized he was outmanned 2-1. How could they have any hope of victory? They recognized in the strategy sessions that they had that the Franco-Spanish ships were large, they were heavy, and while their armaments far exceeded that of the English, the Spanish ships could be faster. And so the battle plan was simply to take advantage of the wind. For months they trained, equipping the English ships with even more sails, counting on the wind to enable them to divide the French and Spanish armada in such a way that the large ships, now divided without the advantage of speed, could be overcome. Great plan. And as the day came in 1805 and the smaller English ships sailed right toward the French and Spanish armada, it looked like a great plan until the wind died. One of the sailors on an English ship later put in his journal, "There was now ample time for meditation." Which meant they were going, "Oh no, the wind has died. What will happen to us now?" Well, there was just a little wind that came back. And what they did not anticipate was that little wind gave the English ships such an advantage, because the large French and Spanish ships could not maneuver at all. And in the great Battle of Trafalgar, Admiral Nelson became a hero, and you and I were determined to speak English instead of French, where we are right now. It was a great victory, but there was a time in which, of course, panic was spreading. When the wind had died, when men wondered, can we have any chance of success, there was a famous message that went up on the signal ship of Admiral Nelson. As men had ample time for meditation, he sent them this message: "England expects every man to do his duty." The Apostle Paul is saying something quite similar here. "I expect," he says, "that through the work of the church, the Spirit of God will so be powerful and active that ultimately the message of Christ will fill all in all. Christ himself will at one point be known and cover this earth as much as the waters cover the sea. Christ will triumph." But of course, when the wind is out of our sails, when we just look at the few of us, when we look at nation or nations that seem to oppose the gospel, we wonder, how could this possibly be the case? How could God possibly use us and give us the means to ultimately fill all and all as the body of Christ? In order to unite us, the Apostle Paul has a simple message to begin. He says, listen, if you are going to fulfill the calling that Christ has given you, you must remember something. You're all the same. In order to play on the same team, in order to work together, you need to remember, you're all the same. Just think of the opening words of chapter 4. "I therefore," Paul says, "a prisoner for the Lord." He's in prison elsewhere, but he urges those at Ephesus, "I urge you to walk in a manner worthy of the calling to which you have been called." First thing to note, the "you" is plural. For those of us raised in the South, he is saying, I am saying to y'all, to all of you, to walk worthy in the manner worthy of your calling. What is that calling? Look at chapter 1, verses 22 and 23. Chapter 1, verses 22 through 23, the apostle's reminding us who our Savior is. It says in verse 22, God put all things under his feet and gave him, that is Jesus, as head over all things to the church, which is his body, the fullness of him who fills all in all. Christ is the head of the church, but he has been given to the church so that ultimately his church, his body, fulfill his purpose of filling all in all. That ultimate victory, ultimate triumph is in Christ, but through the church. Now the apostle says, I'm saying to you all, if that is your calling, to be part of the great gospel work of Christ in all the world until he fills absolutely everything, then walk in a manner worthy of your calling. Now he has to say you all to remind everyone that you can't check out of the battle. After all, when Admiral Nelson sent up that famous message, England expects every man to do his duty, he wasn't just talking to English sailors. There were sailors from Scotland and Ireland and Wales, as well as England. But if you've done that many signal flags, you know, you've been sitting in the water waiting for the message to go by. So everyone is grouped under just the pattern of England. We're all in this together. We're all in the same sail, under the same banner. And that banner is expressed here when we are told we all have the same calling. But if it's to fill all in all, you know, everybody just goes, how could we possibly do that? And the message is you can't do it by yourself. So verse 3 says, be eager to maintain the unity of the Spirit in the bond of peace. Hey, if you're in this great battle, if there's so much to be done, you need to be eager to work together. This is more than any single person or single group can do. You're going to need each other. So be anxious to keep the unity of the Spirit and the bond of peace. How will you do that? Verse 2, with all humility and gentleness and patience, bearing with each other in love. What's the hard part of that verse? I got to bear with you. And you got to bear with me. Because if we are going to move forward into the great battle for Jesus Christ's purposes, we recognize we are made different. Even as those at Ephesus were from different backgrounds, some of them have been former ethnic enemies. They're certainly from different races. They are different ethnicities. They are different demographic categories, young, old, rich, poor. And he said, you're going to have to learn to get along here because the battle is too great for you to think that you can operate separately and accomplish the purposes of God. So be eager to bear with one another, keeping the unity of the Spirit in the bond of peace. What will keep that happening? Verse 4, remembering there is one body and one Spirit, just as you were called to one hope that belongs to your call. There's one spiritual body. And that body we are all part of. And we are all indwelt by the Spirit that has brought us together. So that we have one hope of fulfilling the purposes of God, which is fulfilling that calling. It's a simple reminder as we start. There are no independent Christians. You were baptized into the body of Christ. We are called together for a purpose that we cannot fulfill individually. We become part of a church, not because we want to fill up the membership roles, not the purpose, but rather to say, who's on board? Who is here for the purposes of God? Are you in here to say, I'm part of what God is accomplishing? Because listen, I can't do this by myself. You can't do it by yourself. We need each other. And so every now and then we take assessment and say, are you on the team? Are you part of this? And our identifying ourselves as members of the body of Christ is simply saying, this is too great a task, either to check out or to think that we can do independently.
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6: This is too great a task, either to check out or to think that we can do independently. We are called to affect all in all. That is not a question about whether or not we are going to be a great church, whether or not we have enough people or enough funds. The question the apostle is asking us to consider is our city going to be changed? Is Christ going to be all in all? Is our state going to be changed? Is our nation going to be changed? Is our world going to be changed by the way in which we keep the unity of the Spirit in the bond of peace? Are we functioning together as we have been called to be the body of Christ so that everything is changing, not just so that we get bigger and better? That's not the purpose. The purpose is so that the world will be changed by the purposes of Christ as we recognize we have a calling to be such a body. Ruth Harley Barton, in her book, Strengthening the Soul of Leadership, spells it out clearly. She says this, life in Christ is not about the next brilliant career move. It is not about security. It is not about personal success or failure. It is not about anything else that the ego wants. The life in Christ is about the Spirit of God setting us on our feet and telling us this calling is yours to do. You have been called together as the Church of Jesus Christ to accomplish the purposes of filling all in all. Now, to do that, to work together, we recognize is difficult, and surely the apostle recognizes it is difficult. And so he reminds people of the basis of their unity. Verse 5. There is one Lord, one faith, one baptism, one God and Father of all, who is over all, through all, and in all. There is one Lord that you're all responsible for. Remember, Jesus, we are told, was the head of the church. And so we are to be responding to live by his commands, to walk in a manner worthy of our calling. One Lord calls the shots. I don't call the shots. Society doesn't call the shots. You don't call the shots. Jesus calls the shots. There's one Lord. Then there's one faith that all of us who recognize what Jesus calls us to do, to live holy lives, to honor him, is beyond us. And so there's one faith. Paul has already described it. By grace, you are saved through faith, and that not of yourselves. It's the gift of God, not of works, lest any man should boast. My faith is not in what I do. My faith is in what Christ has accomplished. I look to him. His grace is what makes me right with God. I walk under his commands. And even as I do so, I recognize my inability, my shortcoming, and the necessity of my faith in another. And so as I recognize there is one Lord, one faith, I recognize there is one baptism. Now, just to be clear, you know we covered this a couple of weeks ago for a very important purpose. when the apostle says there is one baptism, we would just be naive to think that our baptism issues were not going on in the time of the apostles. Right? We already know, even in the time of Jesus, there were people saying, well, should I get Jesus' baptism or John the Baptist's baptism? In Paul's time, well, I was baptized under Paul. Well, I was baptized under Apollos. Which one's better? We know from the Old Testament there were various forms of baptism ceremonies. It's just silly to think that even in Paul's time, people were not arguing about baptism. So Paul says, listen, there's one baptism. That baptism is the one whereby you acknowledge it's the cleansing of Christ's blood that makes you right with him. It's not running water or still water. It's not magic water. It's not the amount of water. It's the recognition that you are made right by the work of Jesus Christ. His blood cleanses your sin. You have a Lord whose commandments you have not met. So you have to have faith in his work on your behalf, and you acknowledge that when before the world you say, it's Christ's cleansing that I acknowledge in my baptism, and that one baptism identifies that we have one Father. Isn't that precious? That we have one God and Father of all. When we have been cleansed by the recognition of what Christ has done on our behalf, God says, you're mine. Now and forever, you are mine. Do you recognize what the apostle has done? Even as you look at verses 5 and 6, he has explained the gospel in a nutshell to these people again. There is one Lord, one faith, one baptism, one God and Father of all. There's one Lord. He's given commands. But you haven't kept them. Not perfectly, not as a holy God requires. And so you have to have faith in another. One faith in his grace, not in your works. And because you have faith in that, you look to his cleansing in your baptism, claiming for yourself and as a testimony to the world, saying, he makes me right with him. I can't do that. And as you claim the baptism of Jesus Christ as the signification of your own faith, then God says, I'm your Father. You're in the family now. You're mine. I love you. We face holiness with a need for humility, which follows with a need for cleansing, and comes finally with the promise of the hope of heaven given by a great Father. That's the gospel. And it ultimately unites all of us. We are one under that banner. Some of you will go with me and some others to the Holy Land this spring. And when we go, one of the places that we are going to visit is the Church of the Nativity, a great castle, virtually, built over the place, supposedly, that Jesus was born. You can't prove it, but it's where it's honored. And as we go to that great church, it's going to surprise some of you, because we're expecting a church to look like this, or maybe like a big European cathedral. But the Church of the Nativity was built during the Crusader era. And therefore, it looks much more like a fortress. Think of the Alamo, right? Church and fortress at the same time. And because it was a fortress, it was built to withstand the armaments and the military of that age. So as you walk up to the Church of the Nativity, you walk to this great kind of stone wall, and to get into this majestic place honoring the birth of Jesus, you have to walk through this humble little small door. You can't stand up and go through it. Why was that? Because horses couldn't go through it either. Because men in armor couldn't go through it either. Because to go through that door, every single one has to bow and expose his head and neck to the people inside first. It was defense, but a great message. When you come into the realm of Jesus Christ, every single one of us is the same. We have to bow to the one Lord, to our faith in him, to our recognition of his baptism is what cleanses us. His blood washes us, not our works. And because of that, we have a Father in heaven who holds us. It's the gospel. Not what is in us, but what he has provided makes us right with him. And it's that unity that is our message that makes us one before Christ. We are one, says the apostle, one in Christ, one by his work, one by his gospel. We are one. Are you ready for whiplash? After saying all this about we are one, we are the same, what's the apostle about to say? By the way, you're different. You're the same, only different? How are you different? We're actually told the ways in which this happens. Look at verse 7. But grace was given to each one of us according to the measure of Christ's gift. Now, this is not talking about the volume of grace that is given to us. It's not like some get a little grace and some get a lot of grace, but rather the kind of grace that is given by the different gifts that come. Verse 8. Therefore it says, when he, that is Christ, ascended on high, he led a host of captives, and he gave gifts to men. In saying he ascended, what does it mean but that he also descended into the lower regions of the earth? He who descended is the one who also ascended far above all the heavens. Here comes the calling again. That he might fill all things. When Lord Nelson went into that great battle, he needed signal ships. He needed some ships with cannons. He needed some ships to command. He needed different kinds of ships, but for one great purpose. Now we're being told by the Apostle Paul there are different kinds of gifts that have been made available through another battle. When Jesus ascended, says the apostle, that is, after his death and resurrection, after he had defeated the demons of earth, he ascended. And when he ascended, he gave gifts to men. Think of the picture. If you were an ancient king or general, as you came home from a great battle, you might have captives in your train. You might have those in ropes or chains behind you. But at the same time, you would have the spoils of battle. And so to celebrate the great victory, you would not only show the subjugation of the enemy, you would be distributing the gifts, not candy like at Thanksgiving Day parades, right? But wealth and gold and riches that you would be distributing as the city or the nation cheered. And now, says the apostle, Satan has been defeated. The forces of evil have been put down. God is now going to accomplish his great battle. It's not that there are no guerrilla warriors left back on the field, but God has had the great victory through Jesus Christ. And now as he ascends to heaven, he is giving gifts to his church. And they're different kinds of gifts. He describes how they are different. Remember, he says, verse 11, he gave the apostles, the prophets, the evangelists, the shepherds. Hey, it's okay to be different. There are different kinds of tasks, so there are different kinds of people. And as the apostle begins to say, listen, here's just the example first. He gave gifts to men, different kinds of people, do different kinds of things. That is the recognition that we have the same calling of filling all in all, but we are called to do it in different ways. That means everyone in Christ's church has a different purpose for your personality, for your giftedness, for your talents, for your situation, but all to be given to the purposes of Christ.
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2: With SRN News, I'm Keith Peters in Washington. President Trump says he's holding off on a military strike on Iran planned for Tuesday because serious negotiations are underway. Trump has been threatening for weeks that the ceasefire reached in mid-April could end if Iran did not make a deal. Authorities say two teenage suspects opened fire at an Islamic center in San Diego, killing three men before killing themselves. The slayings Monday are being investigated as a hate crime, that according to Police Chief Scott Wall. He says a security guard was among the victims and that the two suspects were found dead in a vehicle stopped in the middle of a road nearby. On Wall Street, they're up by 159 points. The NASDAQ dropped 134. 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
16: That's what leadership is about, and that's what Nehemiah is doing here. He would not hurt the people. He knew that he was sent by God to help the people. Integrity demands that we serve them by easing their burdens. Men and women who lead with integrity don't run over people to accomplish their objectives. Did you get that? They don't do that. They adapt their leadership to the needs of their people. In other words, they're sensitive to the people they serve. The people under you don't exist to serve you. That's just a totally opposite way of looking at how the world views leadership. The people under you don't exist to serve you. You exist as a leader to serve them.
17: In our English New Testaments, the word servant is usually used to translate the Greek word doulos, which is literally a bond slave. A servant is also sometimes used to translate diakonos, the word for deacon or minister. In fact, those two Greek words are synonyms. They both indicate a person who is not at his or her own disposal. There are no truly great leaders who are not also servants at heart. In fact, James Packer wrote that gifted leaders who are self-centered and loveless are a blight to the church rather than a blessing. We will see today on Verse by Verse that servant leadership is the biblical pattern as Pastor Steve Kreloff wraps up this three-part message from the book of Nehemiah. In our last class, Pastor Steve quoted Job, who said, "Until I die, I will not put away my integrity from me." And David, who said, "But as for me, I shall walk in my integrity." If you have your Bible, please turn to Nehemiah chapter 5. Here's Pastor Steve to continue our study of leadership.
16: Nehemiah did not abuse his position. And that's a great truth for us. And we need to follow Nehemiah. Even if everybody else in our culture does something else, we need to follow Nehemiah's example and do the right thing in every situation, be men and women of principle until the day that we die. And at our funeral, Whoever speaks can say, this person lived by the principles of the truths of the Word of God. It was Job who said, "Until I die, I will not put away my integrity from me." That's a great truth, and Job didn't. Job didn't know what was going on, but he didn't put his integrity away from him. King David said, "But as for me, I shall walk in my integrity." Great truths. So, if you have abused your position as a leader, then put a stop to it right now. Confess it, repent. You may have to go to somebody and ask them to forgive you. You may have to make restitution. If you've taken something, it's not yours, but you need to do that. You need to get that straightened out. So what are the marks of a leader's integrity? He refuses to use his privileges for the sake of others. Secondly, he refuses to abuse his position to benefit himself. There's a third mark of a leader's integrity is he refuses to add burdens to his people. Verses 17 and 18 say this, "Moreover, there were at my table 150 Jews and officials, besides those who came to us from the nations that were around us. Now that which was prepared for each day was one ox and six choice sheep. Also birds were prepared for me, and once in 10 days all sorts of wine were furnished in abundance. And for all this I did not demand the governor's food allowance because the servitude was heavy on this people." These verses simply tell us that at his own personal expense, Nehemiah regularly provided food for over 150 guests. And it must have been very expensive. He just kept an open house. Must have been very expensive because each day he had ox and six sheep, birds, and once every 10 days all kinds of wines were brought in. That gets expensive. You know, you just have a family over for dinner and it's expensive. Must have been very expensive for him. But even though he could have taxed the people, would have been within his right, he did not do that. And why didn't he do it? Because the end of verse 18 says, because the servitude was heavy on this people. In other words, he had compassion on the people. And he didn't want to add to their burdens. So he said, I'll do it. Which brings us to a terrific point about leadership and integrity. Have you ever wondered why you're a leader? Have you ever wondered why you lead either children or you have a ministry at the church or at your job, you have a leadership position? You know why? Now, the world would tell you so you can lord it over people. They may not be as blatant as that, but that's what they really mean. You're in charge. You call the shots. You're the boss. That's why. Remember that picture? It was of that chicken looking at the little chicks and says, I'm the mother. That's why. You know, but that's kind of the attitude. Because I'm in charge. That's why. Don't ask any questions. But I'll tell you, the reason you are a leader, the reason that you're over someone is for their benefit, not your own. That's biblically an accurate statement. True biblical leadership is called loving service. And Jesus spoke directly about this in Matthew chapter 20. In Matthew chapter 20, many of us are familiar with this passage because there's a great contrast between the world's perspective of leadership and God's perspective. In Matthew chapter 20, verse 20, it says, "Then the mother of the sons of Zebedee came to him with her sons, bowing down and making a request of him." Now, you know, these guys are macho men. They get mama to do this. And I've always marveled. These guys want to have the highest place in the kingdom, and they say, "Mom, would you go and do it?" And she does it for her boys. He makes a request. He said to her, "What do you wish?" She said to him, "Command that in your kingdom, these two sons of mine may sit, one on your right and one on your left." In other words, Jesus, when you come into your kingdom, I want my sons to be the top dogs. I want everybody to esteem them. I want everybody to look up to them. I want them to be in charge. Of course, not over you, but over everybody else. And that's, by the way, why the 10 became indignant. It says that they became indignant because they wanted those positions of authority, not because they thought how unspiritual. But notice what Jesus did in contrast to their perspective of leadership. Jesus spoke about God's perspective in verses 25 through 28. But Jesus called them to himself and said, he called everybody because they were all annoyed at each other now. Jesus called them to himself and he said, "You know that the rulers of the Gentiles lord it over them and their great men exercise authority over them." That's how the world views leadership. That's how some Christians view leadership. I'm in charge. Don't ask questions. I lord it over you. You do whatever I tell you to do. I like being in charge of you. It makes me feel good about myself. Jesus said in verse 26, "It is not so among you. But whoever wishes to become great among you shall be what? Not in charge, but be your servants. That's what leadership is about. And whoever wishes to be first among you shall be your slave. Oh, well, why? Is this the way you are, Lord? Yeah. Verse 28, just as the Son of Man did not come to be served, but to serve and give his life a ransom for many. And you know what? Even though Jesus is Lord of us now in heaven, he's still serving us. He's still ministering to us. It's a great truth. The greatness of a leader is measured by the depth of his service to those under him. Did you get that? The greatness of a leader is measured by the depth of his service to those under him. You know, that's why it always amazes me. Once in a while, I'm counseling a husband and wife going through some difficulties. This happened to me on a few occasions. The husband will turn to me and he'll say, Steve, tell her to submit to me. And I think, pal, you already lost it. If I've got to tell her to submit to you, you're not going to do it. You've already lost it. And rather than this man saying, as if he really cares about his wife's godliness, he just wants to be in charge. But I and this is what I tell them, you know, really, what you ought to be thinking about is not her submission to you. In fact, the Bible never says, husbands, command your wives to submit to you. It never says that. The Bible tells her to submit, but let God do that. But the Bible does tell a husband to love his wife as Jesus Christ loved the church and what? Gave himself for her. So a good thing to ask is, what have you done to sacrifice for your wife? She'll answer to God for whatever she's doing or not doing. But loving leadership means not that she bows to you, but it means that you need to ask the question, how can I serve her? What can I do for her? How can I help her to grow? What can I do that's best for her? How can I lay down my life for her? Not necessarily physically, but in this world, how can I deprive myself for her benefit? That's what leadership is about, and that's what Nehemiah is doing here. He would not hurt the people. He knew that he was sent by God to help the people. Integrity demands that we serve them by easing their burdens. Men and women who lead with integrity don't run over people to accomplish their objectives. Did you get that? They don't do that. They don't do that. They adapt their leadership to the needs of their people. In other words, they're sensitive to the people they serve. The people under you don't exist to serve you. That's just a totally opposite way of looking at how the world views leadership. The people under you don't exist to serve you. You exist as a leader to serve them. That is the way the Bible teaches. That is a radical thought with our society, but we don't listen to our society. They don't tell us. We don't listen to the counsel of the ungodly on how we're to live. We listen to what the Word of God says. You see, Nehemiah didn't see these people existing to serve him. He saw himself as being over them to help them, to ease their burdens. How about you? How about yourself? What burdens can you lift off of others under you? Parents, what burdens can you lift off of your children? In ministry, those of you who lead, what burdens can you lift off of those who are under you in terms of you serving them? How about at a job? What a great testimony you can have. What burdens can you lift off of somebody and still be a good leader? What sacrifices can you make for the needs of others? That's what we're talking about. True godly leadership cares about the people it serves. It cares about them. And it behaves in such a way that they can observe your integrity. That's where we have a great testimony, opportunity to have a great testimony. You know, Nehemiah had the right to tax the people, as we said, but he didn't do it because he cared about them. There are some things that we do as leaders to help people in areas that cost us personally. Maybe it cost you financially. Maybe it cost you in time. Maybe it cost you in energy. But that's all part of being a leader. That's why you have been promoted. And that's what integrity is all about. Now, Nehemiah lived like this. He refused to use his privileges. He refused to abuse his position. And he refused to add burdens to his people. And really, throughout this passage, we've seen some of his motives. He feared God. He had compassion upon the people. But in verse 16, or verse rather 19, we're going to see the primary motivating factor of his life. Why did he do this? Why are we to do this? This is where integrity all comes together. Verse 19, remember me, he has a prayer, remember me, O my God, for good, according to all that I have done for this people. This phrase, by the way, is the primary motivation of his heart because he repeats it 7 times throughout this book. It's the first time we've seen it. But it's a prayer saying, remember me, God, give me a reward based on what I've done for this people. He didn't do it to get praise or rewards from the people. And you shouldn't either, because if you're looking to have the people applaud you, you're probably going to be looking a long time. A long time. Now, Nehemiah did it not to get into heaven. He wasn't saying, God, look at me, and I'm so self-righteous. You ought to let me into your kingdom because I'm such a good person. No, he didn't do that at all. In fact, the beginning part of this book, he confesses his sin to God and the sins of his people. He just did it

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2: A shameful time. So when you realize you're going to have to appear before Christ, give an account as a believer, then it puts this whole thing about integrity into perspective. Then you don't say, boy, this is costing me a lot of money to sacrifice. Then you say, you know what? But it's only for today, because I live with eternity in mind. Today isn't that important. What is important is what I do today will account for eternity. Will God reward me? You say, maybe you think, well, is that a good motivation, God's reward? I think so. Nehemiah had it. Paul spoke about rewards. That's not the only motivation, because in 2 Corinthians 5:9, Paul said, whether we live or die, our ambition is to please the Lord. Our ambition is to please the Lord throughout. But we're going to stand and give an account. And he's going to look at your life. And what motivates us today to sacrifice for others is that someday this life is going to be over. And you're going to stand before Jesus Christ. Are you going to get a reward for being an individual who had integrity? Would you finally look at Hebrews 11? Don't close your minds. Say, it's always a danger saying finally. You know, because then you say, oh, time to go to lunch. Not yet, though. Hebrews chapter 11. They always taught us in preaching classes in Bible school, never saying for my last point, because then people close their Bible. That's the last point. So, or never say in conclusion, but I just did that. But okay. But look at Hebrews chapter 11. Now, this, you know, is the great faith chapter, and it tells us that men and women of faith endured a lot. And one of the reasons they endured so much, their trust in God, is because they looked ahead for a future reward. Notice about Moses, Hebrews 11, verse 24. By faith, Moses, when he had grown up, refused to be called the son of Pharaoh's daughter, choosing rather to endure ill treatment with the people of God than to enjoy the passing pleasures of sin. Why? Why did he do that? Why did he denounce being an Egyptian citizen when he could have had all the pleasures of sin, all the luxuries of the court of Pharaoh, but he chose to suffer with the Jewish people? Because verse 26 says, considering the reproach of Christ, greater riches than the treasures of Egypt, because why? He was looking to the reward. See, Moses knew that whatever he could get today in terms of finances and luxuries couldn't compare to the riches of the rewards waiting for him in glory. So he looked to the reward, and he endured as seeing him who is invisible, and that's the way we're to live. Nehemiah had that same perspective. How you live today affects the reward you will get tomorrow. Some of us will not get many rewards today. You'll get rewards tomorrow from God. There is a tomorrow. You need to keep that in mind. Those of you who are believers in Christ need to put all of these issues together under this category of tomorrow. There may be something you need to repent of today about integrity. Maybe years ago you did things that were wrong. Some of you are retired, and you might say, well, this doesn't apply to me. But how about years ago, what you did at work, how you led people? Maybe you were nasty to people under you, and maybe you need to make a phone call and call up somebody and say, forgive me, I was wrong. And don't call them up and say, forgive me if I was wrong. No, don't do that. Or as many do, forgive me, but you know, I was going through a difficult time in life. And no, don't give any excuse. God's grace is sufficient for everything. So there may be some things you need to repent of even back then. There may be some things you're doing today you need to repent of. And you know what? For those of us who maybe don't know Jesus Christ, you need to think that there is a tomorrow. There is a tomorrow. Someday you're not going to stand before him in terms of the Bema seat of Christ. You're going to stand before him, the Bible says, if you don't repent of your sin and trust Christ, at the great white throne judgment. And that is a judgment that's going to prove that you are a sinner deserving of eternal damnation. But you have a great opportunity now. You haven't died yet. After death, the Bible says, the judgment.

0: have not died yet. You have an opportunity to repent and trust Jesus Christ as your sin bearer, as your Savior. And I invite you to come up after the service. One of our leaders will be here. I invite you to come up and speak to that individual. Will be standing right over here and speak about your salvation. So let's bow for prayer. This is decision time. This is a time of quietness before the Lord. This is a time of worship. This is a time where you need to get right with Him, any changes that need to be made, any sins that need to be confessed. Integrity is the issue. Have you exploited people? Have you used your privileges when you might have had a better testimony to not use your privileges? Have you had compassion upon people? Have you been sensitive to others? Have you been lording it over them? You need to be still before Him, and I'll give you that opportunity. For those who don't know Christ, you need to consider, I'm going to stand before Him. I need to know Him. Let's be silent, and then I'll close in prayer. Father, all around this auditorium, as we're communing with You, You evaluate our lives, our attitudes. You evaluate, Lord, how we have lived, whether we have compromised principles of Scripture or not. You're evaluating. I trust that there are those who are getting right with You, making changes, not any excuses. And I pray, Lord, that You'll just remind them from Your word that there is forgiveness with You. There is restoration. We move on from here. For those, Lord, who need to go to somebody and deal with it, I know Your grace is always sufficient. And I pray that You'll help them to do what's right, not delay, lest there be a hardness. Father, I pray that You'll help us as leaders. I pray especially for our pastoral leadership at Lakeside, that what I'm preaching today would be evident in not only my life, but all of the team of leaders here at Lakeside, that we would be above reproach, that there would be no one who could point a finger and say that there are ways that we're abusing the people or ways that we could sacrifice and we're not. And I pray that You'd help us to be most sensitive to those under us, to really see that our role is to lovingly care for them and to help them to be like Jesus. And I pray for those who don't know You, that they need to know You, and some who don't know You don't even realize that they need to know You. I pray that there would be Holy Spirit conviction and that You would bring about repentance and faith. We pray this in Christ's name. Amen.
1: Amen. You know, there is nothing really wrong with living for eternal rewards. C.S. Lewis, in his wonderful book, The Problem of Pain, said, "We are afraid that heaven is a bribe, and that if we make it our goal, we shall no longer be disinterested." It is not so. Heaven offers nothing that a mercenary soul can desire. It is safe to tell the pure in heart that they shall see God, for only the pure in heart want to. In other words, it is not selfish to desire heaven and the rewards God has in store for us there, because no selfish person would want those kinds of things. I hope you're living your life in the light of eternity. It was good to have you with us today for Verse by Verse and the conclusion of a three-part message by Pastor Steve Kreloff. 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At Verse by Verse Ministries, we believe that expository or verse-by-verse preaching is the best way to teach the whole Word of God. 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
13: 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Once again, Jake Sully, the former paraplegic human whose consciousness now resides in a Na'vi warrior, leads his family and people into battle against the human invaders, as well as a violent Na'vi nation known as the Ash People. Heroic themes emphasize the importance of family, courage, and sacrifice, but we also get more violence, sensuality, language, and non-Christian spirituality, too. So we're giving Avatar, Fire, and Ash a 2 out of 5 for family friendliness. 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
14: I mean, I just see a respecter of women.
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14: And I love that, and I do think it goes against what some people are trying to spread as a narrative today about him holding women down. And I mean, probably one of my favorite stories is the woman at the well. I just love how he went against really the cultural norms of his day to go and talk to this woman and minister to her and not bring necessarily like shame on her like others had done, but to show her that she didn't have to keep living in shame. She didn't have to keep living life this way, and that there was this living water that only he could offer her. And I just think it was just so beautiful. And I think it's important that we remember that, and that Jesus loves women and he wants women to be respected. And he is the model that we all should follow.
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21: With SRN News, I'm Jason Walker. Shooting at a San Diego mosque has killed three men. Both suspects are dead, apparently by suicide. Authorities say the gunmen were teenagers. The case is considered to be a hate crime. Negotiators reaching a deal to end a strike that has brought North America's largest commuter rail system to a standstill. Two sides had bargained for years before the strike began last Saturday. Former Los Angeles police detective Mark Furman, who was convicted of lying during testimony at the O.J. Simpson murder trial, has died. Furman was one of the first two police detectives sent to investigate the 1991 killings of Simpson's ex-wife, Nicole Brown Simpson, and her friend, Ronald Goldman. Mark Furman was 74. And the Supreme Court rejecting appeals from pharmaceutical companies that object to negotiating Medicare drug prices. SRN News.
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24: God wants to bring revival to our culture. And today, Pastor Greg Laurie says that plan involves you. But don't let that scare you.
25: God is not looking for ability as much as he's looking for availability. He's just looking for someone, well, like you, to say, Lord, here I am. I want to be an influence in my sphere of influence. I want to make a difference in the place you've called me to. So revive.

0: Smokey the Bear? His correct name is Smokey Bear, a fictional spokesperson for the U.S. Forest Service. It's a only you can prevent forest fires. Yeah, fires can start by one careless person. But when it comes to the fire of revival, that fire can start with one person who does care. And today on A New Beginning, Pastor Greg Laurie helps us be that kind of person who lets God use them to share the love of Christ in a world that needs that message.
1: Turn in your Bibles to the book of Nehemiah. We're going to start a brand new series, and the title of this series will be From Rubble to Revival. And the title of my message is Revival Starts Here. So, I've told you this story before, but maybe some of you haven't heard it, about a woman who was walking down the beach here in Southern California. She saw something embedded in the sand, and she reached down and brushed the sand off it, and it turned out to be a lamp, and a genie appears. This is a true story, as I often say when telling genie jokes. And so the genie says, "Oh, Master, I will grant you one wish." So this woman literally pulls a map of the Middle East out. She says, "You know what, genie? If I only have one wish, I'm going to go big. I'm going to ask for peace in the Middle East. They're always having conflict in that part of the world. I want peace." And then she thought about it for a moment and thought, well, wait, if it's only one wish, let's go even bigger. I want global peace. I want peace all around the world, genie. That's my wish. The genie says, "Are you insane? I can't grant a wish like that. That's too big. Come up with something else." She said, "Well, I've always wanted to find a good man. You know, a man that would smother me with affection and tell me how beautiful I am. A man that would help me with housework. A man that would actually pick up after himself. That would not sit on the couch and watch sports all day long. Just a nurturing, loving, caring guy. That's what I want, genie. I want one good man." The genie said, "Let me see that map again." Okay, so kind of a put-down joke for men. Okay, so some things seem impossible, but with God, all things are possible, right? And our nation is a mess right now, as you all know. We have continuing violent crime on the rise. We have families falling apart. It seems like the very foundation of our nation is crumbling. And of course, we want to see America strong again. Yes, we want to see America prosperous again. Yes, we want to see America great again. But more importantly, I want to see America godly again. That's the key. And that's only going to happen as a result of a spiritual awakening, or what we often call a revival. So the book of Nehemiah is about a man named Nehemiah that played a key role in rebuilding the walls of Jerusalem. But it's not just about rebuilding the walls of a city. It's about restoring a nation's heart to God. Effectively, the book of Nehemiah is a blueprint for what happens when people cry out to God, confess their sins, and return to him with all of their hearts. And so it's a good book to look at because God has given us a template for revival that we often quote. And it's 2 Chronicles 7:14, which was given initially, originally to Israel, but in principle it applies to any nation, including ours, when God says, "If my people, which are called by my name, will humble themselves and pray and seek my face and turn from their wicked ways," God promises, "then it will hear from heaven, forgive their sin, and heal their land." So we want to see our land healed, and God tells us what we need to do. So revival starts with us. That's why I'm calling this series From Rubble to Revival. But before we dive in, we need a little history lesson so we can understand what's going on in Israel as we enter into this story. So at this point, Israel has been a nation under the leadership of kings like Saul and David. Saul was the first king. He was rejected, replaced by David, who was the greatest king in the history of Israel. David was followed by his son and successor, Solomon. And during this 40-year reign, it thrived. These were the glory days of Israel and the glory days of Jerusalem. So God promised Israel. He says, "Look, you obey me and walk with me, I will continue to bless you. But if you disobey me and turn from me, I will scatter you to the ends of the earth. And it really started with Solomon. He didn't take the sage advice of his father on his deathbed, who said, Solomon, my son, know the God of your father and serve him with an undivided heart. Soon Solomon's heart began to go astray, and he turned to immorality and even open idolatry, and it went from bad to worse. So when Solomon died, the kingdom split in two. The northern tribes are ruled by a guy named Jeroboam, and the southern tribes by Rehoboam. And both tribes turned to idols and false gods. So the northern kingdom fell first, and they were taken captive by the Assyrians. The people of the northern kingdom were absorbed into the various cultures of the world. But the southern kingdom fell later as they were sent into exile to Babylon. Babylon at this point was a powerful world power. And so they took control of the Jews. Why Babylon? Well, Babylon was idol central. So effectively God said, you guys want idols? I'm sending you to Babylon for 70 years. Let's see how that works out for you. And that's exactly where Israel finds himself. And so while they were in Babylon, God still was at work. He raised up Daniel as a prophet. You remember the story of Daniel and how he spoke boldly to the kings Nebuchadnezzar and his grandson Belshazzar. And an amazing thing happened. Nebuchadnezzar actually became a believer. It's the most radical conversion in the Old Testament. Completely unexpected. A world leader becomes a believer in the Lord God of Israel. But his grandson, as I mentioned, Belshazzar, didn't follow the advice of old grandpa. And he went his own way. And you remember the story of the writing on the wall that happened with Belshazzar as he was going out of his way to worship the false gods of his people. And God wrote on the wall, your days are numbered and your kingdom is divided. And along comes Cyrus and the Medo-Persian forces, and they conquer Babylon. And now Cyrus is ruling. And Cyrus tells the Jews they can go home again. So in 536 BC, the first wave of Jews returns to Judah under a man named Zerubbabel. Now, I know some of you are going, oh, this is boring. Greg, where are the jokes? We need jokes. Okay, I got a joke for you. Ready? Knock, knock. Ach. God bless you. Okay, one more. Knock, knock. Boo. You don't have to cry about it. Okay, so there's your jokes. Now let's go back to the story. Why should we study history? Well, because history is his story, speaking of God. We can learn so much from the past, for the present, and for the future. And Malcolm Muggeridge once said, quote, all new news is old news happening to new people. So there's a lot to learn as we study history, especially biblical history.
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1: You know, I've heard people describe a trip to Israel as seeing the Bible actually come to life. Hey, everybody, Greg Laurie. And I've been to Israel many times, and I've led a lot of tours, and I have to say that's absolutely true. Listen, when you're walking on the same stones that Jesus himself walked on, well, that's something that's enriching to your faith. It's not just a travel experience. It actually energizes and enhances your study of the Bible. Think of it this way. It's a vacation with a purpose. And we're going to be taking a tour of Israel April 6 to 15, 2027. You can find out more at israel.harvest.org.
0: Step right into biblical history. 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Well, we're opening the book of Nehemiah in Pastor Greg's current study series called Rubble to Revival. Let's continue.
1: So we have the first wave of Jews returning to Israel under Zerubbabel. and they have a good start. And then Ezra enters the scene. Ezra is a priest that turns the people to God. But there, he found problems. So the first wave comes and they don't really get the job done. Ezra now comes after Zerubbabel and he sees that the Jewish people have intermarried with the other people living in the land, and it's caused a breakdown and a compromise. And this can happen today, of course, you know, intermarriage. Now, God is not against interracial marriage, but he is very against interfaith marriage. So let me say a word to you if you're single and you're thinking you'd like to get married one day. You never want to marry someone who is not a Christian. You, and not that only, but someone who is godly, who is a real follower of Christ. That's what you want to look for above all other things in that person that you may end up spending the rest of your life with. Hopefully you will. And so when you marry a non-believer, let me take it a step further. When you even engage romantically with a non-believer, you're not going to pull them up. They're going to pull you down. Oh, no, I'm doing missionary dating, you might say. But here's the problem. The Bible says, don't be unequally yoked together with non-believers, for what fellowship does light have with darkness, or righteousness with unrighteousness? You see, the problem is they're going to pull you down far more often than you're going to pull them up. I could illustrate it if I pick someone from out there and I said, come up here and see if I can pull you on the stage. Now, despite my massive strength, even someone relatively small could yank me off the stage. And the reason for that is because I'm 72 and very feeble. No, that's not the reason. No, the reason is because you have gravity on your side, you see. So when you have a relationship with a believer and a non-believer, it's far easier for you to go backwards than for them to go forward. So you want to look for a godly person. Well, that's not what they were doing. They'd intermarried, and now soon the Israelites are worshiping this false god. So Ezra calls them out. He tells them to repent, and they did. And they start rebuilding the walls of the Jewish temple because everything was lying in shambles. And walls really mattered back in these days. I don't think we understand how important walls were. The walls of the city is where the elders would meet. It's where justice was meted out. The walls of a city in ancient times were the center of power. Now we have a lot to talk today about our border and having a secure border and how important it is to have a secure border. And by the way, that's biblical. Because in Acts 17:26, it says, from one man he made all the nations that they should inhabit the whole earth and marked out their appointed times in history and the boundaries of their land. So a nation needs secure borders. A nation needs to protect itself. And Israel needed that as well. But their walls were down and their borders were broken and ungodly influence was coming, and it was getting worse and worse, and their problem was growing greater. And by the time Nehemiah enters the scene, it's just a complete disaster. The once proud, strong walls that surrounded God's city of Jerusalem are now lying in rubble, in ruin. And so Nehemiah is such an interesting person for God to choose, because Nehemiah wasn't an architect. He wasn't a builder. Nor was he a priest or a prophet. He was a different guy altogether. But what he was he was available. He was available to God. And as I've often said, God is not looking for ability as much as he's looking for availability. He's just looking for someone, well, like you, to say, Lord, here I am. I'll do whatever you want me to do. I want to be an influence in my sphere of influence. I want to make a difference in the place you've called me to. So Nehemiah was called to a very unique position. He was called the cupbearer of the king. Cupbearer means he tried the food before the king ate it, because people would want to poison kings back in those days. So he'd try the food. So your job could end really quickly. One bad meal, party's over. And, you died? Well, I need a new cupbearer. But the fact of the matter is, because you would be around the king every time he ate, you soon would have the king's ear. You would be advising the king. Bottom line, this was a really cushy job. not a job that you wanted to miss. But despite this luxurious life Nehemiah was living, he was a Jew, and he had a heart for his fellow Jews, and he wanted to do something about helping them. He wanted to be with them. In fact, he wanted to be with them and their struggles even more than he wanted to be in the luxuries and the comforts of the palace. Reminds us of Moses, who of course was adopted into the Pharaoh's home, and some believe he was being groomed to become the next Pharaoh of Egypt. But we read, Moses chose to suffer affliction with the people of God rather than to enjoy the pleasures of sin for a season. So of course, Moses ultimately led the Israelites out of Egypt into the promised land, but Nehemiah, it's similar. He's thinking, what can I do to help the Jews? What can I do to help God's people? Because I want to do something. I care. I want to be with God's people. Is that how you feel? Are you glad you're in church right now? That's good. We should look forward to going to church. Like the psalmist said, I was glad when they said unto me, let us go to the house of the Lord. Not I was mad when they said, oh, church again? Or I was sad, oh, no. No, you should be glad. You should be joyful. And when you're living a godly life, you will want to be with godly people.

0: good insights from our study of Nehemiah today here on A New Beginning. Pastor Greg Laurie is presenting an encouraging message called Revival Starts Here. And there's more to come as this lesson continues. 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And then, Pastor Greg, I know you had a further word you wanted to share.
1: So as you've been listening today, maybe you've thought to yourself, man, I wish I had this relationship with God that is being talked about. Well, you can. He's only a prayer away. You see, becoming a Christian, it doesn't take years. It doesn't take months. It doesn't take weeks. It doesn't even take hours. It can happen in a moment. That's how it happened for me. I just heard the gospel, and all of a sudden, I realized this is all true. And maybe you've realized that as well. Let me ask you, would you like Jesus Christ to come into your life? Would you like him to forgive you of your sin? Would you like this relationship with God we've been talking about today? If so, why don't you just pray a simple prayer with me? Say this to God, Lord Jesus, I know that I'm a sinner, but I know that you're the Savior who died on the cross for my sin and rose again from the dead. Jesus, I turn from my sin, and I choose to follow you from this moment forward as my Savior and Lord, as my God and friend. Thank you for hearing this prayer. And I ask this in Jesus' name. Amen. Hey, did you just pray that prayer? If so, I want to send you at no charge what we call a New Believer's Bible. Here's Dave to tell you more. And let me just say, congratulations. You've made the right decision.
0: Yeah, that's right. And listen, to help you begin to live this new life, this life where you're at peace with God and can begin to enjoy the peace of God, let us send you Pastor Greg's New Believer's Bible. 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Well, Pastor Greg, in your new book called Am I Doing This Right, you write about friendship dying in marriage.
1: Yeah.
0: What's one simple friendship habit that you and Kathy still do together? I know it's not jigsaw puzzles.
1: Well, Kathy loves jigsaw puzzles, and yeah. I'm mystified by that.
0: Yeah.
1: Like if you walk into a hotel lobby or someone's home,
0: yeah,
1: and there's a pieces of a puzzle at a table, she'll immediately go there and start assembling it. I'll walk right by. I could care less.
0: She's just drawn to it, huh?
1: She just likes puzzles.
0: Yeah.
1: It's a good thing. But, but we have different interests, but we just spend a lot of time together, Dave. You know, every morning, obviously, we have coffee, we have breakfast together. But then as we're out and about doing what we do, we're in constant communication. We have dinner together every night. But, I like to just be with my wife. She is my most valued counselor. She always has an interesting perspective on things. And so I think it's just, really, what is marriage all about in the very beginning? God said it's not good that man should be alone. And so the Lord brought woman to him. So it's really about companionship, first and foremost. Yes, there's love, and yes, there's sex, and yes, there's children, and all the beautiful things that come as a part of that marriage. But the thing that really is at the very basis of it is friendship. And friends love each other, and friends like to be around each other. And I've heard that the number one reason people get divorced is deficient communication. So when there's a communication breakdown, it affects everything in the marriage. So I would just say, spend time together, take walks together, explore things together, take an interest in what she wants. Girls, take an interest in what your husband wants. And the best thing you can do for your family is have a strong marriage. Mm. Sometimes strangely, even in a family, the children can become more important than the spouse. And you say, no, it's all about the children. Actually, It starts with the man and wife. The best thing you can do for your kids is to love their mother or love their father. That gives them a sense of security, because I know kids that are adults who had their parents divorced later in life, and it affects them even as adults. It's just something wonderful for the kid to know, even if they're an adult kid now and even have their own family, they just know mom and dad are together and they're having dinner at home right now. And that's sort of like your foundation that you built your life on, your family foundation. So don't let anything undermine that for the sake of your children and your grandchildren. Put your spouse first, keep your marriage strong, and then you'll be a better mother and a better father, as well as a better husband or a better wife. These are simple principles, and there's a lot more like it in this new book, Am I Doing This Right? 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Some can maybe send a little bit more. 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So order your copy of Am I Doing This Right? And we'll get it to you as quickly as possible.
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11: With SRN News, I'm Jason Walker. Shooting at a San Diego mosque has killed three men. Both suspects are dead, apparently by suicide. Authorities say the gunmen were teenagers. The case is considered to be a hate crime. Negotiators reaching a deal to end a strike that has brought North America's largest commuter rail system to a standstill. Two sides had bargained for years before the strike began last Saturday. Former Los Angeles police detective Mark Furman, who was convicted of lying during testimony at the O.J. Simpson murder trial, has died. Furman was one of the first two police detectives sent to investigate the 1991 killings of Simpson's ex-wife, Nicole Brown Simpson, and her friend, Ronald Goldman. Mark Furman was 74. And the Supreme Court rejecting appeals from pharmaceutical companies that object to negotiating Medicare drug prices. SRN News.
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16: 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There's nothing like the morning coming when you've been up all night.
15: 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I'm David Jay, thanking you for joining us today as we listen, learn, and are challenged by God's Word, the Bible. What do you do when heaven feels silent? When you've prayed, believed, even begged, and still nothing changes? When the person you love isn't healed? When the worst actually happens? When it feels like evil is winning? Where is God in all of that? This May, Pastor Jack Hibbs' featured resource is Why Doesn't God Answer My Prayers by Erwin Lutzer. 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In our journey to develop a lifestyle that's usable by God, despair can sometimes overtake us. But when all seems lost, we can cry out to God who can save us. You see, our deep discouragement or hopelessness can actually be used by God to grow us spiritually. Despair drives us toward Jesus. And when we realize that we can't fix things on our own, it creates a dependency on the Lord instead of ourselves. So today, Pastor Jack teaches us that despair can settle us in for life. In other words, it's all about deciding to be with Jesus. In any circumstance or any dilemma, it's safer to be with the Lord than anyone else in spite of our fears. Now, with his message called Disciplines of Despair, here's pastor and Bible teacher Jack Hibbs.
16: Despair opens us up to his ways. You can't see him rescue unless you're in trouble. Notice, we're all going to be in trouble. The Bible says we were all experiencing and we shall experience tribulations and difficulties in this life. That's going to happen. It's happened. It's happening. But he will deliver us his way. But you'll never know his mighty hand being stretched out to grab you unless you're in that pit of despair. And it's a strange thing in the Christian life. When things are going too smooth, maybe let me back up. This is my personal thinking. Lord, things have been kind of smooth. Are we okay? I mean, come on, God, give me some hardship, will you? Bring it down. I need to know that I'm yours. He said, Jack, you don't mean that, do you? Listen. If we just walked on water, we'd be light as a feather. We'd be so shallow, we had no character. We'd have no character whatsoever. We would have no depth. There would be no stability to our lives because it's been so smooth. But when you go through a storm and you're filled with despair and you cry out, Lord, save me. And his arm stretched out rescues you. Whoa. Why did you doubt? Sorry. It's not in my notes tonight, but this is bonus points. Years ago, you can read about it online, and I'll probably mess it up because it's about the 20, 30-year-old study. I think it was University of the Sequoias up in Northern California. Not sure, it doesn't matter. A university psychology department took the San Francisco wharf rat, and they did a study on him. They took the San Francisco wharf rat, and they put him in an aquarium, a bunch of them, and they were swimming around, and they drowned. They pulled him out and revived him. Brought them back, recovered them, warmed them up, fed them, got them all happy, and 2 days later put them back in the aquarium again and let them drown again. Pulled them out after they drowned and revived them, and they did that over and over and over again. You know why? Because the first time they put the wharf rat in the water, it swam for 15 minutes and then it drowned. And they rescued it and revived it, put him back in the water. He swam for 30 minutes and then he drowned. Pulled him out of the water, revived him, put him back in the water. He swam for an hour and a half. Drowned, picked him up, put him out. That stinking rat wound up learning how to tread water for 3 hours before he drowned. So what's the point? If a rat can be taught hope, can't a human being, can't we, the children of God, believe, oh Lord, listen, you say, what's your point? If a rat can learn that his mighty hand will come, his outstretched arm will deliver me from this, then what about us who can say tonight, everything he's delivered us from thus up till now, huh? Has he not delivered us? Will he not deliver us? Yes. Well, watch this. If a rat can learn that, why can't we learn that? We're so funny because when the news comes, even though he's delivered us in the past, see, we don't, listen to the fine print. Even though he's delivered us in the past, will he deliver us now? Jesus says, why are you doubting? Why are you doubting? And then, because I know what's in the back of your head. I can feel it from here. It's, oh yeah, but what if I'm going to die? Are you a Christian? Yes. So how do you think you're going to get to heaven? How do you go? I just thought I'd like live forever and never have to deal with that. You're gonna die, man. You're gonna die. Before you do, you're gonna pay taxes, apparently. A lot of them. And then after you die, you still have to pay taxes now. But you'll be in heaven, so who cares? Think about it. I saw a bumper sticker years ago. Everybody wants to go to heaven, but nobody wants to die. Why do we think like that? Because we fear that he's going to abandon us in the moment. Yea, though I walk through the valley of the shadow of death, I will fear no evil. That's truth, my friend. For the believer, that's a reality. And it's a shadow. I walk through the shadow. The shadow. It's death is a shadow. The valley is a shadow. The whole thing. You're just passing through. And you can't have shadows without a lot of big light. Despair opens us up to his ways. Peter was the only one who heard those words when Jesus said, I love it. When Jesus said to him, why are you doubting or why are you afraid? Listen to this. Those are not the words of condemnation from Jesus. Don't think that Jesus rescued him and then spanked him and put him in the corner of the boat and said, you sit there. Oh, no. No way. Those are awesome words. You know what Jesus is telling Peter? This is so cool. He's telling Peter, look at this. Oh, ye of little faith, why did you doubt? Jesus is telling Peter, you know what? Good move, dude. That was awesome. Peter, you rock. Got your eyes off me, saw how big the waves were, freaked you out. Okay? Here's the cool thing, Peter. You learned a huge lesson tonight on the water. Your faith just grew big time. Good job. Jesus is not rebuking him. Jesus is saying, hey, man, do you see? You don't need to have little faith. Look at you. That's awesome. Believe. It's going to be great. You learned a big lesson. In the midst of your despair right now, what is it? Think in your mind. Write that thing that's despairing to you. It's your desperation. Jesus is saying, hey, you know what? This is the only thing in your life right now where you and I are, we're working on this, and I'm going to bring you through this. And when we're done, you will never be tore up by that again. What are you afraid of tonight? Today, Lisa was, tonight, right before I came down here, she was reaching over to something outside, and she thought she got a spider on her. It was hilarious. I wish I would have had a camera. Because she was doing this freaky dance, man. It's like spider dance. Get it off me! What are you afraid of? I hate snakes. What are you afraid of? God says, hey, that thing, I'm going to work with that in your life. Lord, I have a tendency to be afraid of this, or I'm scared of the other thing, or I've got this fear that someday someone's going to walk up and they're going to say, or someone's going to do. And the Lord says, I'm going to work on that. Oh, ye of little faith, listen, don't be afraid anymore. Don't doubt. I'm going to work on that. Psalm 130, verse 1 says, out of the depths, imagine this, his emotion and his spiritual pressure. He says, out of the depths, I cried to you, O Lord, hear my voice. The psalmist cries, let your ears be attentive to my cry for mercy. If you, O Lord, keep a record of sins, O Lord, who could stand? Boy, is that not true. Imagine that. Oh, pause right there. Keep it up on the screen. Imagine Peter steps out and he starts sinking. And if the Lord did not have mercy and only kept record of our sins, imagine that for a moment. Peter, are you sinking? It's because you're a sinner. Almost down, Peter. Almost underwater. It's because you're a sinner. He didn't do that. Who could stand? But with you, there is forgiveness. Therefore, you are feared, or the word is awed. You put us in awe. I wait for the Lord. My soul waits. And in his word, I put my hope. There's your answer, everybody. My soul waits for the Lord more than watchmen who wait for the morning. More than watchmen who wait for the morning. There's nothing like the morning coming when you've been up all night. Man, I remember I took the pastors out. And we got together, I think we got to the church at like, I don't remember, like 7-8 o'clock in the evening. And we drove around the town, the city all night, the city, like we live in a city. We drove around the town, drove around all the schools, parked out in front of the schools and prayed for them. Prayed for the schools, prayed for the teachers, drove around our community, drove all over. Walked around, drove around. And when it was like about 3 and 4 in the morning, it's like, okay, somebody pray loud. And we got out of the cars and we walked up to the top of the hill in Chino Hills where the big oak tree's at, the oak of Mamre, that gigantic oak of Abraham's up there. And we got up there and it was cold and we're sitting there and the morning began to come. And you know, you're so tired and we're just talking about stuff. And I told the guys, I took my kids up here when we were just moved to Chino Hills. We stretched out our hands over these hills in the valley and we said, Lord, deliver them into our hands for your glory. In 1986 or 1886, when I don't know. So we're talking about that and we stood in the same exact spot. We did the same thing as the sun began to rise. And as soon as the sun came up, everything changes.

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3: It's very clear that as Peter began to sink, he cried out. The word cry here is that he cried out for his life. His life was coming to an end. And Jesus says, why did you doubt? I love the confidence of Jesus. And I love the reality of the Bible. You guys, we're almost done, kind of. So listen, you need to grab onto this. I know this sounds nutty, but I spend a lot of time in airplanes, which I hate. Have you ever seen them when they say, right before you take off, they point to the exits? You follow the lights and it's still this stuff. And then they'll say stuff like this. In the event of a water landing, oh boy, sounds great, doesn't it? In the event of a water landing, they'll tell you, your life jacket will deploy automatically. And they'll tell you that upon entering the water, the strobe light will automatically illuminate on your shoulder. It's like, gosh, that sounds great. Can we do that? Upon entering the water, your life jacket will automatically inflate. And there'll be a light that goes off. Sharks, here. I'm sure it means to a shark, hey, eat at Joe's. There's a... Hey, look, Bob, there's another guy in the water. Anyway, I hope you don't have a flight tomorrow morning to Hawaii or something, but... Leaving for Honolulu, you know? But imagine, in the event of life's difficulty, when you enter the water, Jesus, the lifesaver, will appear immediately. And the light of the world will illuminate and rescue you. But I always get a kick at how those flight attendants are so confident. In the event of a water landing, you put your seatbelt on, and you just duck your head. When we impact, it's going to be great. And they're just so... And the Christian should be like that in this world. Hey, you know what? When the moment of death comes and you're going to die, okay, all you need to do is call out to the Lord and remember all the things that he's promised you, and he'll show up for you. You know what I'm saying? Man, we trust in the craziest thing. Oh, man, I feel better. I got my life jacket on. You're going down, man. And then the Bible says, I will be with you. Yea, I will uphold you. I will put you upon a firm rock and I'll see you through. Neither death nor life nor any created thing will be able to just separate you from the love of God. And we're like, oh no, can we believe that? I don't know. What do you think? But we have our life jacket on in the airplane. It's unbelievable. Finally, this despair settles us in for life. Well, you say, well, you act like it's a positive thing. Despair settles us in for life. No, it means this, that despair causes you to make a decision. The darker, the more dangerous, the greater the sink rate of you and your dilemma, the greater God comes through. When our daughter was 8 months old, the pediatric hematologist told us she's got 50% chance of life. 50% chance she's going to live or die. Only God knows. And we waited for that night. What do you do when those moments hit? Man, Lisa and I prayed, and then realized, you know what? She belongs to him anyway. Have you ever come to that point? Your house belongs to God. Your husband belongs to God. Your wife belongs to God. Your kids belong to God. Everything you have belongs to God. And when we wake up to that reality, it's like, you know what? It all belongs to him. She belongs to him. If she lives or dies, he gave her to us for 8 months. Think about that. When you decide to be with Jesus rather than go down in a sinking boat, and we tend not to venture out of things, we find ourselves glued to the seat because of fear or because of the unknown, or doesn't make sense to get out of a good boat, as we talked about before. And in the end, listen to this. You know what's embarrassing? In the end, everybody was saved. They all got to the shore in the end. But Peter's the only guy who could say, hey, James, want to touch these feet?

0: They walked on water. Only Peter could say that. How was it, Peter? How was it? It was awesome. It was so cool. Only Peter can say that. Do you understand that, you guys? Only Peter could tell you what it's like to walk on water. He listened to Jesus and stepped out of the boat. For the rest of his life, people could have said to Peter, "What? I want to ask you something about that. How was it? Think about it." He got the chance to boast in the Lord. And when God calls you to step out in something, you ought to step out. In the end, they all made it to the shore, but only Peter could tell the story. Your moment of despair, you're going to get out of it, you're going to make it, and you're going to be able to tell a story. It settles us in for life. I got a picture today emailed. I want you to see it. It's about security. This is the cutest picture. You know what that is? That's a porcupine. That's a baby porcupine. Now watch this. He has no idea. Apparently he thinks that his quills are painful, but they're not. They're like hair right now. He doesn't have to defend himself. He's got a big mama to take care of him, but he doesn't know that. So he's a cute little guy. Now watch as he gets a little bit more. He's thinking, I'm going to be protected. I'm going to protect myself. Next slide. Look at this. I'm kind of okay. What's he doing? He's going inside. He's a porcupine. Isn't he cute? You put a little hot sauce on him. He's so cute. Next slide. There he is. What's he thinking? I'm safe in here. Ain't going to get me now. I'm all right. People hiding out like that in fear. I'm okay. I'm just hiding out. I'll live like this. He can't live like that. He can't walk anywhere. He can't eat anything. He can't do nothing. He can't go anywhere. He can't do anything. He can't walk. He can't nothing. He can roll, but who's going to push him? Huh? Look, people, listen, get out of your despair. Call upon the name of the Lord. Watch what happens. Call upon him. Despair settles us in for life, and that is, it causes us to come to the reality of grabbing God's word and saying, you know what? I am going to stand upon the rock. God's promises will never fail, and I'm going to choose now to believe that. And I'm going to tell my soul, get up and stand upon this truth. My friend, you grab a Bible verse tonight that ministers to your heart and your despair, and you stand on it, and you watch what happens. Father, we thank you for your truth and for your word. And right now, while we're here now, every one of us have got a need. And despair sometimes walks down our street. Sometimes it stands out in front of our house. Sometimes it starts to make its way up the driveway. And that would be terror enough. And sometimes it knocks on the door. Sometimes it creeps through the window. All because we have let it, Lord, be so powerful. We've allowed it to be that big. We've allowed the waves to become so big and the shadow so dark that we've gotten our eyes off of you. And we're asking you, Father, in Jesus' name, as a church, as a people, and as a person, as an individual tonight, that in the name of Jesus, we pray now for the filling of your baptism, power of your spirit in our lives. Lord, come upon us with your great wisdom, your great power, and your outstretched arm. And Lord, that you'd pick us up from the miry pit. And Lord, that you'd set us firm upon the rock. And tonight, we would leave this place saying, I will follow the Lord. I will believe his word. I will be strong in our Lord Most High. Father, we thank you now. While our heads are bowed and our eyes are closed, tonight, if you're not a Christian and you're going through it, you're in the pit of despair and you are going through it in life, you need to right now pray right where you're at. You need to say, Lord, I'm asking you now to take control of my life, to take control of my despair. I'm asking you, Jesus, to save me from my sins and from my decisions and from my life. And I'm asking you, Lord, to come in and be the great victor, the king of my life. Jesus, I believe tonight that you died on the cross and rose again from the grave, just as the Bible says, and I give you my life. And you tell him that right now, right where you're at. You make a decision for Jesus. Nobody needs to hold your hand. Nobody needs to burp you or somehow coddle you right now. You know what you need, and you know you need him. Father, bless them now, we pray. And all God's people said, amen.
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0: 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And please, if you're ever in the Southern California area, come see us at Calvary Chapel Chino Hills. We'd love to see you there in person. It has been so good to be with you today, and I pray you find yourself in the grace and mercy of our Lord Jesus Christ. 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
13: With SRN News, I'm Jason Walker. San Diego police investigating that shooting Monday at a mosque that killed three men. Both shooters later committed suicide. Authorities say they're treating it as a, quote, hate crime. Police also say they had been looking for one of the teenagers after his mother called police, concerned that her son was suicidal and had run away, possibly taking weapons and her car. The Supreme Court rejecting appeals from pharmaceutical companies that object to negotiating Medicare drug prices with the federal government. Negotiation program was created as part of the 2022 Inflation Reduction Act, which capped years of debate over whether the government should be allowed to haggle directly with the pharmaceutical companies. Wall Street Monday, the Dow was up 159 points. This is SRN News.
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1: So I do want to share a few thoughts with you that I hope will be a blessing to you. Turn in your Bible to the book of John, the Gospel of John, and we'll look there in chapter 1, the Gospel of John, chapter 1. The Bible tells us that this world is the kingdom of darkness. His kingdom is the kingdom of light. And when you and I trust Christ as our Savior, we are transformed into the kingdom of light. That's in the book of Colossians in chapter 1. But here in the Gospel of John, so that you can understand some of the things that you'll find mentioned in the book of Matthew and Mark and Luke, I believe John is a key. So first of all, we're going to get the key, and then we're going to go to the doors. Sometime whenever we're reading the Bible, do you ever find as you go through life, you just don't seem to have it all together? Sometimes it seems like I need help. You know, if you go on a trip, do you ever look first of all and say, now, do I have my credit card or do I have my debit card or do I have enough cash in my pocket to pay for whatever it's going to cost me? You ever do that? And you want it because you try to figure out what's it going to cost me and do I have the means to, you know, take care of myself. Well, whenever you're living life, you can't get water out of a well if there's no water in the well. So the reason we come together and read, study the Bible is because you're taking the springs of living water and you're putting water in the well. So that when you get out there, and sometimes you don't have all the time to go running to the well, but you have it within you and you can draw it out. And some people, they have a dry well. It means that they haven't put anything in, so they can't get anything out. Read and study the Word of God so that you have fresh water in your well, so that you always have something to refresh yourself with. Otherwise, you will have what people call burnout. Now, I don't know what it is. That's what they say. I guess you just get overloaded. Your plate's too full. You can't handle it anymore. I'm ready to have a nervous breakdown. I think it's just that you went to the well too often and you didn't put anything in it and you kind of get something out that's not there. So unless your intake is greater than your outflow, then your outflow will be your downfall. Let me repeat that. What did I say? If your intake is not greater than your outflow will be your downfall. You have to always take in more than what you need. And so that you can always have enough. It's kind of like taking a trip and you fill up the tank full of gas. You don't wait till you go empty to get some more. You've got to keep putting some gas in it. Otherwise, you're going to come up empty. But here in the Gospel of John, look what he says here. He makes a statement in verse 1. In the beginning was the Word was with God, the Word was God. The same was in the beginning with God. All things were made by him, and without him was not anything made that was made. In him was life, and the life was the light of men. Now, when we talk about the life was the light. So, having eternal life is knowing God, whom to know is life eternal. So, when you and I know Christ as our Savior, that's how you and I got to become the children of light. Now, look what else he says. In verse 4, in him was life, eternal life, and the life was the light of men, and the light shineth in darkness, and the darkness comprehended it not. It means it did not understand. He made the world, he came into the world, and the world knew him not. But now notice, he says, there was a man sent from God whose name was John. The same, get this, in verse 7, came for a witness, to bear witness of the light, and that all men through him might believe. So the purpose of the light is it so that all men might see the light. So we're in the world, and the world is dark, and you and I are the lights of the world. And so the reason that God left the light in the world is so that other people can see the light and that they would be saved, that all men through him might believe. And it talked about John the Baptist. He was not that light, but was sent to bear witness of the light. And so he says, this is, in verse 9, the true light, which lighteth every man that cometh into the world. This is the light that God wants to draw every man to. If I be lifted up, I will draw every man. But the way you draw is through the gospel. The gospel is the light that people can see, and it draws people to the light. And the light is the truth. Now you get into John chapter 3, verses 19, 20, and 21. You're talking about people love darkness because their deeds are evil, and Christ did not come to condemn the world, but that the world through him might be saved. So he came to be a light. Now, turn in your Bible on over there to your right, and you'll find that it talks about this being a light in this old world. And so Christ was the light. We're in the world, and now we are the light of the world. So here in the book of John in chapter 8, you'll notice there in verse 12. John chapter 8, verse 12. Now remember, the Gospel of John is laid out, in a sense, as the way it's organized, like walking into the tabernacle. And Jesus lays out these things, and it's like he is the bread, which is the table of showbread, and he is the light, he's the laver, he is the veil, he is the altar, he's everything. It's all about him. In the veil, in the tabernacle itself, and that his body, when he makes the statement, and the word became flesh, means it tabernacled among us, and we beheld his glory. But here in the book of John in chapter 8, look what he says now in verse 12. Then spake Jesus again unto them, saying, I am the light of the world. He that followeth me shall not walk in darkness, but shall have the light of life. The light of life. The light of eternal life. You'll know the truth. You'll know you have eternal life. And that knowledge, that truth, is of great value. There is power in knowledge, but power in proper knowledge will do so many wonderful things for you and I. So the Bible talks about this. Now look in chapter 9. In chapter 9, John chapter 9, there's a story about a blind man. And this story is also used to show that Jesus is the light. And he says there in verse 3, Jesus answered, neither hath this man sinned, because they want to know who sinned, the parents or the kid, nor his parents, but that the works of God should be made manifest in them. In other words, for such a time as this, God uses things as opportunities to manifest the love of God, to manifest the light. A way for people to see the truth. And then he makes this statement in verse 5, and you ought to underline verse 5. As long as I am in the world, I am the light of the world. Now later on he talks about how that as the Father hath sent me into the world, even so send I you. And now he says, ye are the lights of the world. So we know that we are the lights of the world. Now take your Bible and turn over there to the Gospel of John, chapter 12. John chapter 12. And notice that the light all goes back to the cross. You notice where he says here in verse 30, Jesus answered and said, this voice came not because of me, but for your sakes. Now is the judgment of this world. Now shall the prince of this world be cast out. And I, if I be lifted up from the earth, will draw all men unto me. This is the light that draws people. This is a dark world. People don't know God. They don't know how to have eternal life. They're lost. They can't find their way. And so Christ is going to die on the cross. And the very next verse, he's signifying by what death he should die. And then you'll notice in verse 34, the people answered him, we have heard out of the law that Christ abideth forever. How sayest thou the Son of Man must be lifted up? Who is this Son of Man? Christ abides forever. You say you're the Christ. Well, how come you don't live forever? You're talking about dying. But they didn't understand. He's coming back from the dead. And he did. And so Christ told them this. He says in verse 35, "Yet a little while is the light with you. Walk while you have the light, lest darkness come upon you. For he that walketh in darkness knoweth not whither he goeth." So remember this. Every individual, even though we live in a dark world, the light we want to see, but the light Christ is talking about to us is the light we're supposed to be. Not that I am just supposed to see the light. I am to be the light. Because Christ says, "I am the light," as long as he was in the world. But when he leaves, he says, "Ye are the light of the world." And the purpose of the light shining was for the purpose for people seeing the light of life or eternal life. Now look what it says up here in verse 36. "While ye have light, believe in the light, that ye may be the children of light." So it multiplies, and he was the light, and then those who trust him as Savior become the light. And this is an illustration breaking down the great truth that he mentions up there in verse 24. Look in verse 24 where he says, "Verily, verily, I say unto you, except a corn of wheat fall into the ground and die, it abideth alone. But if it die, it bringeth forth much fruit." Here is a light that's going to go out, but it's going to come back from the dead. And everyone who believes in him is like the kernels of corn on an ear of corn. Look how many more lights, all because of that one light. So Christ is the light of the world. But now, all those people who trusted Christ as Savior are to be lights in the Lord, lights in the world. Now, go down there to verse 46. Verse 46 says, "I am come a light into the world," but notice the reason, "that whosoever believeth on me should not abide in darkness." That means this is a lost world. People don't know where they're going. And Christ came into the world to seek and to save that which was lost. So that means if they find the way, it must be because they see the light. That's why when you and I explain the gospel to people, whether on the internet, the radio, or with Heaven Tracks, or various ministries we have, people on your job, whoever you get a chance to talk to, when you share the gospel, you're giving them the light by which they can see and understand how to have eternal life. So when the Bible talks about you and I being lights in the world, when it talks about you and I, "Let your light so shine before man that they may see your good works and glorify your Father which is in heaven." Do you know there will be people in heaven that will be glorifying God because you were faithful in shining the light. They saw the light through you. And it's not just the things that you do, it's the things also that you say. But the purpose of why we do what we do is so that people can hear and understand the gospel. Now look what he says in verse 46 again. "I am come a light into the world. Now whosoever believeth on me should not abide in darkness." And in verse 48, "He that rejecteth me and received not my words hath one that judge him." So there's people who will reject the light, and there will be people who will receive the light. So you and I are not responsible how people respond to the light. We're just to shine the light so that they can see the light and get the light to everyone that we possibly can. And the reason that these things are mentioned in the Gospel of John, he says, is that you may know and believe that Jesus is the Christ, the Son of the living God, and that by faith and believing in him, you may have life through his name. See up here in verse 37, "But though he had done so many miracles before them, yet they believed not on him." Some people will believe and some people will not. And then he quotes a scripture from the book of Isaiah in chapter 53, where it says that the saying of Isaiah the prophet might be fulfilled, which he spake, saying, "Lord, who hath believed our report? And to whom hath the arm of the Lord been revealed?" So when you read Isaiah 53, is Isaiah 53 talking about Jesus Christ coming into the world, dying on the cross, paying for the sins of everyone, coming back again from the dead? That whole chapter is about the gospel. So being a light is not just walking around and acting holy. There's got to be a message to it, and it has to be included. Now let me take you, show you that. Turn in your Bible to the book of Philippians in chapter 2. Philippians in chapter 2. Philippians chapter 2. And notice what he says here in verse 12. Philippians chapter 2, verse 12. Wherefore, he says, my beloved, as ye have always obeyed, not in my presence only, but now much more in my absence, work out your own salvation with fear and trembling. I believe, fear and trembling, that you do not want to miss the will of God for your life. For it is God which worketh in you to perform. So there's something God wants you and I to do because we have been saved. We're not working for salvation. We're working out the salvation God's already placed within us. And he has saved us. And as Ephesians 2, 8, 9 says, then verse 10, for we are his workmanship created in Christ Jesus. And we have been ordained unto good works. There's things that God wants us to do, and we ought to do them. So now look what he says here in verse 13. For it is God which worketh in you, both to will and to do of his good pleasure. Do all things without murmuring and disputing. Because you see, God's the one that says you are the light, and his responsibility is to place you wherever he wants to. He knows where you need to shine. He knows where the darkest spots are. We'd love to go to the brightest spots, but sometimes God may put us in the darkest spots. Sometimes in the places where we don't want to be. Now look at verse 15 and 16. These are two very good verses. That ye may be blameless and harmless, the sons of God, without rebuke, in the midst of a crooked and perverse nation. And underline this part of the verse, among whom ye shine as lights in the world. Now, how do you shine as lights in the world? So God says, evidently, there's going to be some things you're not going to like. And that's why he says, do all things without murmuring and complaining. The one that lit your candle is the one that wants to place that candle, that light, wherever God wants to. So trust the Lord to use you however he wants, wherever you need to be. Among whom ye shine as lights in the world. Now get what it says in verse 16. Here is how you become a light. Holding forth the word of life. That's why he's the light of life. The light of eternal life. And so he says, holding forth the word of life that I may rejoice in the day of Christ that I have not run in vain, neither labored in vain. Now let's turn in our Bible to the book of Matthew. Those were my introductory remarks. As we look here in the book of Matthew in chapter 5. Matthew chapter 5. This is on page 999. In Matthew chapter 5, you'll notice a wonderful, wonderful verse here. Look there in verse 12. Rejoice and be exceeding glad, for great is your reward in heaven. For so persecuted they the prophets which were before you. No, wait. I didn't mind that great rewards in heaven. This persecuted bit, I'm not sure I like that though. If you and I would only realize that God is the one who lit our candle and caused us to see, and we understand, we believe, we trusted Christ, and God wants to place us in this world and sometimes the most difficult place. You know where you work? It might be a very difficult place. The people you meet, where you have to go, all kinds of things. You may not like it, but you'd be surprised at people that God may have to bring across your path. But God is the one that's in charge of the light. And he's the one that moves us around. And you may be in one place, and then next time you know, he might move you to another place. Then he move you to another place. But it's not as important to you as it is to the one that God wants to reach. And he knows that better than we do. Your idea of prayer to God should be, Lord, use me however you see fit. Place me wherever you want me to be. Just, Lord, help me to have the strength and the grace that I need to keep giving forth the gospel. And then notice what he says. In verse 13, ye are the salt of the earth. And then in verse 14, ye are the light of the world. And when he says you're the light of the world, in view of all those other scriptures we read over there in the book of Matthew, remember this. When you have the gospel of John, and you got the book of Matthew, and you got the book of Mark, and the book of Luke. Those things we read in the book of John, and then all these other ones, all this happened at the same time. It wasn't that God did, okay, here's Matthew, he did all of those things. Now, he did the book of Mark. And then he did the book of Luke. And then he lived the gospel of John. No, they all stack up this way. And whenever he was talking about being the light, and some people didn't understand because they saw it only through Jewish eyes. There was others who were seeing things, and they would understand. And when he spoke in parables, those who wanted to know the truth could see, and those who didn't couldn't see, and yet he would tell the same story. And so there's people who can get something, and other people can see and hear the same thing and not really understand what in the world is he talking about. But so you take the light here, and you go back and place it over these other books, and you'll find out, well, when he's talking about light, you know what he's referring to. See, he only lived for those 3.5 years. Matthew covers 3.5 years. Mark covers 3.5 years. Luke covers 3.5 years. John covers 3.5 years of his ministry. But it was all the same 3.5 years. He didn't run in sequence. So you look here in verse 4. Ye are the light of the world. A city that is set on a hill cannot be hid. Neither do men light a candle and put it under a bushel, but on a candlestick. And it giveth light unto all that are in the house. Let your light so shine. Now, in view of John as a key that unlocks doors, I think I understand a little bit more about what he's talking about. That you and I, as lights in the world, and according to the book of Philippians in chapter 2, being a light in the world is holding forth the word of life. And I believe that's what you and I are supposed to do. So, take your Bible and turn to the book of Mark, chapter 4. A book of Mark in chapter 4. And you'll notice that there's similarities in each one of these, but yet something that just makes it just a little bit different so that we see something that maybe we wouldn't have saw before. Now look there in the book of Mark in chapter 4. Look in verse 21. And he said unto them, is a candle brought to you to be put under a bushel or under a bed? And not to be set on a candlestick. If you are a light and you are to be giving out the gospel, if you will continually shine, do you think God might lift you up? He didn't light the candle to hide you under a bushel. I believe he's talking about you and I. You know, somebody who is the light. And to trust the Lord to put us wherever he wants. If you really understand and see, you don't become envious or jealous of what somebody else is accomplishing. If I'm the pastor of this church and there's a mega church down the road that's running 15,000. Well, if they're preaching the gospel, praise the Lord. That man is going to be held accountable to do what he can with what he has been blessed with. Maybe God didn't give me everything that preacher has. So I'm going to have to just do the best I can and shine forth with what I've got where I am. And you got to do the same thing. And God may give us a higher perch, or he might put us in a lower perch. It all depends on God's in charge. Can you trust him? Can you trust him?
0: And give to me salvation. 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
11: Hi, this is Robert Jeffress, and I'm glad to study God's Word with you every day on this Bible teaching program. 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
12: 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Today on Pathway to Victory, Dr. Robert Jeffress urges us to engage in spiritual training before the crisis hits. But first, let's take a moment to hear some important ministry updates.
11: Thanks, David, and welcome again to Pathway to Victory. Before we begin today's message, let me ask you something. Do you remember those fire drills we did in grade school? The alarm would sound, and within minutes, students and teachers would file out of the building and toward safety. Well, fire drills provide the perfect analogy for spiritual survival. You see, when life gets crazy and the real fires are ignited, well-trained Christians know exactly how to run for safety. They're ready. See, here's the hard truth about spiritual warfare. You don't get to choose when the battle begins. And too many Christians find themselves completely overwhelmed. Why? Because they never trained. My book, Courageous, is your training manual. It gives you 10 biblical strategies to build the kind of faith that holds up under fire. The book is my gift to you when you become a new Pathway partner or make a generous one-time donation to Pathway to Victory. In fact, when you respond today, I'll also include a stack of 10 courageous encouragement cards that you can carry with you for daily encouragement. We'll give more details about my book and the cards later in the program. Right now, however, let's give our full attention to today's important topic. I titled this next message in the Courageous series, Survival Tip Number 5, Trust Your Training.
13: He had no ambition to become famous, to be interviewed by journalists around the world, receive honors and medals, appear on the cover of magazines, and have a movie made about him. After more than 40 years as a pilot, his only ambition was retirement. And he was about 1 year away from that when the unimaginable happened. A complete loss of power while piloting a jetliner over Manhattan. In about the same time it takes most men to comb their hair, floss, and brush their teeth, the pilot of U.S. Airways Flight 1549 had to decide whether he could keep the plane in the air long enough to turn back to the airport or risk the lives of all 155 people aboard with a hazardous water landing. Departing on the afternoon of January the 15th, 2009, from New York LaGuardia's airport, bound for Charlotte, North Carolina, Flight 1549 flew into a flock of Canadian geese just 2 minutes after takeoff. Some of the geese were sucked into the plane's engines. Almost immediately, the aircraft began to vibrate and the engines shut down. 21 seconds later, Captain Chelsea Sully Sullenberger sent out a distress signal. Mayday, mayday, mayday. Sullenberger pitched the nose up. About 90 seconds before hitting the water, he pulled the nose fully aft and addressed the passenger. "This is the captain. Brace for impact." Passengers described what felt like a gradual, controlled descent, as if the river were a tarmac. And though the plane made a tremendous splash, it remained intact and afloat. Once the aircraft became stable, Sullenberger and his crew began emergency evacuation procedures, instructing passengers about how to locate and wear life vests, deploy emergency rafts, and open wing exits. Fortunately, the plane had landed between two ferry terminals. Within minutes, ferry boats were plucking passengers off the wings and out of the rafts, saving all 155 people on board. Sullenberger, who had learned to fly at the age of 16, graduated from the Air Force Academy and flew fighter jets before turning to commercial aviation, has been asked many times what he was thinking during the 3.5 minutes that elapsed between his engines cutting out and landing in the Hudson River. His standard answer is that he wasn't so much thinking as he was acting. Going through the proper procedures to solve the problems that immediately confronted him. He said, "My training kicked in." Trusting your training. If you don't hear anything else I say during this sermon, hear this. The only way to survive spiritually is to be adequately trained before the crisis hits and then trust our training when the crisis hits. Where do we go to find that training that we need in times of crises in our life? We find it in God's Word. Turn back to 2 Timothy chapter 3, verses 16 and 17. Paul said, "For all scripture is inspired by God, and it's profitable for teaching, for reproof, for correction, for," here it is, "training in righteousness, that the man of God may be adequate, equipped for every good work." The Bible is what we use as our flight manual, if you would, that tells us exactly what to do, how to train for righteousness. That word righteousness simply means right living before God. Why is it so important that we be adequately trained before the crisis hits? Consider another aircraft in another threatening situation that had a completely different outcome. In October of 2018, the pilots of Lion Air flight JT610 took off from Jakarta. 2 minutes after takeoff, they noticed a sensation they had never experienced before. The automatic pilot started pointing the nose of the aircraft down. The pilot struggled with it to bring it back up. No matter how hard they tried, the nose kept pointing down on this 737 aircraft. They've searched frantically through the flight manual to try to find what they were supposed to do in that situation. But while they were searching the flight manual, the plane crashed, killing all 189 people aboard. If you wait until a crisis hits your life to decide to be trained for it, you've waited too long. You know, we have a good illustration of that in the character we looked at last week, Joseph. Remember what happened when Joseph found himself being assaulted with temptation? Mrs. Potiphar grabbed him by the shoulder and said, "Lie with me." Literally in Hebrew, "Have sex with me." Just imagine Joseph had said, "Mrs. Potiphar, would you wait just a moment? There is a verse somewhere. I know, I remember it's somewhere on what to do when the boss's wife makes a move on you, but I can't find it if you'll hold on." No, he would have been spiritual roadkill if he had waited until that happened. He had committed God's word to memory ahead of time and knew exactly how to use it. We need to do that as well. The Bible is our training manual for how to act righteously. Let me talk for just a moment about the benefits of the training that comes from God's word. What is it that God's word does for us? Psalm 119 is a beautiful chapter, the longest chapter in the Bible, and it details the benefits of God's word in our life. I want you to notice three of them. First of all, God's word provides wise counsel throughout life. In Psalm 119, verse 105, God says, "Your word is a lamp to my feet and a light to my path." That is the beauty of the direction that comes from God's word. Secondly, God's word is a faithful friend during difficult days. Look at Psalm 119, verses 92 to 93. "If thy law had not been my delight, then I would have perished in my affliction. I will never forget thy precepts, for by them thou hast revived me." No matter where you are or what situation you're facing, God's word is a faithful friend during times of affliction. Thirdly, God's word serves as a sure defense against temptation. It's the best defense we have against temptation. Remember David's words in Psalm 119:11, "Thy word have I treasured in my heart that I might not sin against God." You say, well, how is it that the Bible is a defense against temptation? Exactly how does that work? You know, we have a great illustration of that in the Bible through the life of Jesus himself. We're talking about survival tips. Jesus was in the wilderness going through his own survival experience for 40 days and nights after his baptism. How did he resist the temptation of Satan? Turn over to Luke chapter 4 for just a moment. Luke chapter 4. He had just been baptized, had a spiritual high moment in his life in the Jordan River. The clouds parted and the Lord himself, God, Jehovah, said, "This is my beloved son in whom I am well pleased." And then, And then, notice what happens, Luke 4 says, and then the Spirit led him in the wilderness, and he was tempted by Satan. Satan was hoping that these temptations would break Jesus and disqualify him as the Messiah. Now, we've been through these temptations before. Let me just remind you of them briefly without dwelling on them. The first temptation was an appeal to Jesus' physical appetites. After 40 days of not eating, he was hungry. Satan came and said to him, "If you are the Son of God, tell this stone to become bread." There was nothing that was wrong with eating. That's part of God's plan. But the temptation was to act apart from God, and Jesus would have none of it. He said, quoting from Deuteronomy 8:3, "Man shall not live by bread alone, but on every word that proceeds out of the mouth of God." So Satan came with a second temptation, an appeal to power. He said to him, "Come up here with me on this mountaintop and let me show you the kingdoms of this world. They will all belong to you if you will simply bow down and worship me." Interestingly, the kingdoms of the world already belonged to Jesus. He had temporarily relinquished it while he was on earth, but he would one day be the King of Kings, to whom everyone would bow and confess that he is Lord over all. But this was a temptation to ignore God's timing for that, to have it now instead of later. Just worship me now and you can have it all. Jesus quoted from Deuteronomy 6:13, "As it is written, you shall worship the Lord your God and serve him only." Finally, the third temptation, an appeal to glory. Remember in verse 9, he takes Jesus to the pinnacle of the temple and says, "Just jump down from here and the angels will take care of you." And he actually quotes scripture. Did you know Satan knows scripture? He quoted Psalm 91, "For he will give his angels charge concerning you to guard you, and on their hands they will bear you up lest you strike your foot against a stone." What he was basically saying is, Jesus, you don't have to go to the cross. If you want everybody to worship you as Lord right now, just prove that you are the Son of God and you can escape the cross. And he quoted scripture to supposedly back up that claim. But Jesus quoted from Deuteronomy 6:16 that says, "You shall not put the Lord your God to the test." And after that final unsuccessful try, Luke says that the devil left. He departed until a more opportune time arose. How did Jesus

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3: Look at Deuteronomy. No, I think about my old seminary professor, Howard Hendricks. He was teaching a group of us one time, and he said, "Men, if your spiritual survival depended on how well you knew the book of Deuteronomy and were able to quote from it, how well would you do?" He paused a moment, and then he said, "Maybe that's why you're not doing so well in your own spiritual life. If knowing God's word, hiding it in his own heart, was essential for Jesus' spiritual survival, the perfect Son of God, how much more important is it for you and for me?" What is it that Scripture does for us? It shows us what to do, how to behave in every situation. Remember this simple formula: memorize God's word, recall God's word, obey God's word. That's how you train in righteousness. Let me just close today by giving you four practical tips for how to engage in your own training program in God's word. How do you develop your own training program? Number one, have a scheduled time and plan for memorizing the Bible. Set a time and a place where you're going to meet with God every day. Maybe it's 5 minutes. Maybe it's 10 minutes. You say, "Well, how do I know what to memorize?" Here's a very practical suggestion. When you get home this afternoon, Google the Navigators, great Christian organization, the Navigators. They have a system called the Topical Memory System. You get about 52 little cards with scripture verses on them for anger, for temptation, for worry, an appropriate scripture verse for these different topics. And if you'll take one of those and memorize a verse a week in a year's time, you'll have your arsenal complete of everything you need to recall when you go through these times in your own life. You know, Jeff Bridges, Hollywood actor, is one of my favorite actors. His father was Lloyd Bridges. You may remember Lloyd Bridges. But he was interviewed by Rolling Stone magazine, and this Academy Award-winning performer, Jeff Bridges, was asked what advice he wished he would have received at age 20. And he said, "Actually, I did get the advice. I just didn't take it. My dad would say, 'It's all about habit, Jeff. You got to get into good habits.' And I would say, 'No, Dad, you got to live each moment. Live it as the first one and be fresh.' And he says, 'That's a wonderful thought, but that's not who we are. We are habitual creatures. It's about developing these grooves. As I age, I can see my dad's point. What you practice is what you become. What you practice is what you become. We all have to work to develop these grooves of righteousness in our life, so that when we are assaulted, not by wild geese like Sully Sullenberger, but we're assaulted unexpectedly by anger, by lust, by greed, by worry, we default, we go into that groove of right acting. Again, how do you do that? Memorize God's word, recall God's word, obey God's word. Secondly, to develop your own scripture training program, start small. You know, if you had not eaten for a month, I've stumbled upon you, I probably wouldn't give you a 32-ounce T-bone steak to try to digest. No, if you've not been eating for a while, you need to start with small portions of God's word. Now, there's some of you who are close to starving to death spiritually. It's been so long since you've been reading God's word that you don't even have a hunger for it anymore. If that's true, you've got to sit down for some forced feeding of God's word, but in small parts. For example, did you know most of the books of the New Testament, two-thirds of them, could be read in less than 20 minutes? Start with a small book like Philippians.

0: or James that's very, very practical. If you can't handle a whole book, just take a chapter. Here's some chapters you might want to consider. If you're facing a crisis, read Psalm 46. If you're facing temptation in your life, read James 1. If you're worried or concerned about finances, read Matthew chapter 6. Start small. Third, read the verses out loud. There's something about, especially these verses you're trying to memorize, read them out loud. Finally, and so important, remember the value of God's word. Remember the value of God's word. I was doing some cleaning in my office the other day. In my desk drawer, I found an old bank book. I mean, a really old bank book. You remember when you used to go to the bank and you'd go up to the window and you'd give them a check or your money and they would take your bank book and they would stamp it with the amount and the date and so forth of your deposit and so forth? Well, I found one of these old bank books and I looked through it, all the deposits I had made through the years, and the last entry was May 29th, 1975, when I withdrew everything I had in that account. I can't tell you today what I did with that money, but I can assure you it's no longer around. It's gone. I can't remember what I did with it, but that account was shut down. But there's another kind of deposit I've made through the years, memorizing scripture. And I can't tell you the dividends it has paid in my life. Now, some of you break out into a cold sweat when you hear the word memorize. Oh, Pastor, you just don't know. I can't memorize anything. It's not a question of ability. It's a question of motivation, isn't it? And I want to tell you, as God as my witness, some of those verses I've memorized 20 and 30 years ago have come back at just the right time. And it wouldn't have only affected me, it would have affected those closest to me as well. That's the value of God's word. Remember it. Moses said it this way in Deuteronomy 32:46, "Take to your heart all the words with which I'm warning you today, which you shall command your sons to observe carefully, even all the words of this law, for it is not an idle word for you. Indeed, it is your life." This word, it's not just words on a page. This word is life to us. And the goal is not to memorize verses so you can master a certain number of verses. The goal is to memorize verses so you can be mastered by those verses. So that when you come to that time in your life, when you enter that unforeseen turbulence, you can trust your training until you land safely. That is the value of the Word of God.
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2: 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I'm David J. Mullins, inviting you to join us again Wednesday for survival tip number 6. 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What if your next vacation changed the way you read your Bible forever?
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5: 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I'm tired. You start feeling a little bit resentful, a little bit bitter, a little bit jaded. 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
13: Real talent is defined by what people can do, not where they learn to do it. So by stopping at the education section of a resume, you might throw away the perfect hire. 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Because the...
14: With SRN News, I'm Jason Walker. Negotiators reaching a deal to end a strike that had brought North America's largest commuter rail system to a standstill. Two sides had bargained several years before the strike actually began last Saturday. The shutdown had forced 250,000 commuters who ride the system daily to either work from home or find alternate routes to and from the city. Supreme Court rejecting appeals from pharmaceutical companies that object to negotiating Medicare drug prices with the federal government. Negotiation program was created as part of the 2022 Inflation Reduction Act. Federal court dismissing claims filed against OpenAI by Elon Musk. He accused them of betraying a shared vision for it to remain a nonprofit dedicated to guiding artificial intelligence development. SRN
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17: According to the prophecies of Daniel and Revelation, we are living in the last days of Earth's history. Can we predict that Jesus will come in a year, 2 years, 3 years, 5 years? We can't predict that. This is no wild-eyed sensationalism, but based on Scripture, we are living in the final days of Earth's history, when church and state will unite, and God is calling men and women to be faithful to Him. He's calling men and women to be totally committed to Christ.

0: the great lines of prophecy in the Bible indicate that we are living in the last days of Earth's history. The books of Daniel and Revelation are specifically designed to help us to understand where we are in the stream of time. In Daniel chapter 2, God reveals four great world empires that would rule: Babylon, Medo-Persia, Greece, and Rome. Then in that great image of Daniel 2, with that head of gold, breast and arms of silver, thighs of brass, legs of iron, we see the 10 toes of the image, representing the breakup of the Roman Empire. Immediately after that, a stone strikes the image, indicating the coming of Jesus. So in Daniel chapter 2, that first foundational prophecy, we're not in the head of gold, the breast and arms of silver, the thighs of brass, legs of iron. Babylon, Medo-Persia, Greece, Rome have passed away. The Roman Empire has been broken up. Next event, rock smites the image, the coming of Jesus. When you look at Daniel chapter 7, you have now not four metals, but four beasts: a lion, a bear, a leopard, lion, a leopard, a bear, and a dragon. When you look at those four beasts of the lion, the bear, the leopard, the dragon, again, Babylon, Medo-Persia, Greece, Rome, you come to the last of those, you have 10 horns, not 10 toes. Again, the 10 divisions of the Roman Empire. Then you have something new added. A principle in Daniel and Revelation is a basic prophecy is given, and then that prophecy is repeated and enlarged. Then you have a little horn arising, the great apostasy that takes place when church and state unite under papal Rome. Then after that event, you have the judgment of the coming of Jesus. Daniel chapters 8 and 9 reveal the timing of that judgment. And Daniel chapter 11 and on into chapter 12 reveal once again these great nations that would rise, but they also reveal that we're living right in the last days of Earth's history. So Daniel 11 ends with a conflict between the king of the north and the king of the south, between atheistic powers and false religious powers, and the final time of trouble, the coming of Jesus. In the book of Revelation, particularly from chapters 13 to 22, we have this same scene essentially repeated, but we have the final details. In our study today, we want to look at Revelation, the 17th chapter, that focuses in, that zeroes in on these last days of Earth's history. So if you've been following us in our YouTube ministry, you know this is a Bible study ministry. So get your Bible, and we're looking here at Revelation chapter 17. We begin with verse 1. There came one of the seven angels which had the seven vials, and talked with me, saying, "Come hither, I'll show you the judgment of the great whore that sits on many waters." What are the seven vials? Who's the great whore? What does it mean she sits on many waters? First, we know that what the seven vials are, because when you go to Revelation 16, the chapter before, it says, "I heard a great voice out of the temple saying to the seven angels, go your ways and pour out the vials of the wrath of God upon the earth. The first went and poured out his vial. There fell a noisome and grievous sore." So the seven vials are obviously the seven last plagues. Revelation 17 describes the events that lead up to these seven last plagues, the events that will take place before the seven last plagues. So seven vials, seven last plagues. Then it says, "I'll show you the judgment of the great whore." What's that mean, the great whore? The harlot woman. In the Bible, a pure, chaste virgin represents the bride of Christ. So virgin in the Bible, faithful to Jesus, has not left her true lover. She is loyal, committed to Jesus. The Church of God is represented as this pure, chaste woman who has not left her lover, Jesus. But when you have a woman that's going into apostasy, you have then a picture of a harlot woman. James chapter 4 says, "You adulterers and adulteresses, the friendship of the world is enmity against God." So in James chapter 4, you have again this illusion of this harlot woman, this woman that's committed adultery. So what does the great whore represent? A church in apostasy, a movement that has drifted from God. It says she sits on many waters. What do the waters represent? We don't have to guess. Verse 15 in Revelation 17. And he said to me, the waters that you saw where the horse sits are peoples, multitudes, nations, and tongues. So what does the water represent? Peoples, nations, tongues. So what do we see in Revelation chapter 17, verse 1? What we see there is a fallen or apostate church that has drifted from Christ or true lover, drifted from the word of God, who's going to be ultimately a recipient of the seven last plagues. The Bible describes this scene even further, with whom the kings of the earth have committed fornication, and the inhabitants of the earth have been made drunk with the wine of her fornication. Fornication is an illicit union, a forbidden union. So the apostate church unites with the kings of the earth, the state, rather than uniting with Jesus. The true church gets her strength, her power, her directions from Jesus. The true church, knowing the word of God, walking in the truth of the word of God, is instructed by Christ. The true church walks in the truth of Jesus and in the law of God. The false church, turning from Jesus, attempts to get her strength from the state powers. Now, she passes around the wine cup of her doctrines, and where wine affects the forebrain, it affects conscience, reason, and judgment. People get drunk with these false doctrines. Throughout the Bible, the idea of the cup is being passed around is the cup of salvation. But here she passes around not the cup of the wine of truth, the pure juice of the grape of truth, but rather the wine cup of error. Look at, for example, Psalm, and we're going back there and looking at the book of Psalms, chapter 116, and we'll look there at verse 13. He says, I'll take the cup of salvation and call upon the name of the Lord. What's the cup of salvation? It's the word of God. Remember what Jesus said when he instituted the communion service. He said, I'll not drink of this cup till I drink it new with you in my Father's kingdom. What did he mean by that? The cup representing the wine of Christ, the wine of his blood. His blood is shed. It's pure juice of the grape. It illustrates that wine cup that Jesus would pass around. It's the wine of the gospel that brings life and joy and peace and gladness. But this woman who unites with the state, this apostate church, does not pass around the wine of the gospel, but she passes around a fermented wine, a tainted gospel. She passes around a corrupt doctrine. And what happens? The whole world gets drunk. Now, verse 3 is a critical verse because it tells you the timing that Revelation 17 is looking at. Revelation 17, as a laser, zeroes in on one particular time in history. If you miss Revelation 17:3, you've missed the meaning of the chapter. Revelation 17:3, so he carried me away in the spirit into the wilderness, and I saw a woman sit on a scarlet-colored beast full of names of blasphemies, having 7 heads and 10 horns. So what time period is this? Where is this apostate woman? She is in the wilderness. What period is that? Well, Revelation 12, verse 6, and onward tell us that the true church of God fled into the wilderness for a period of 1260 years. So the wilderness period is 538 to 1798. So it's the Dark Ages, the Middle Ages. So what Revelation 17 is focusing upon is the period of the Dark Ages and the church coming out of the Dark Ages, and God is going to reveal to us what's going to happen. So he looks there. He says, verse 4, the woman is arrayed in purple and scarlet color. The colors of this super church, the colors of this apostate church, the colors of this church that is ornamented with lavish wealth are purple and scarlet. It says that on her name, her forehead was a name written, Mystery, Babylon the Great, the mother of harlots. So she's the great mother church, and other churches that have come out of her have not come far enough. They've gone into apostasy, and they are noted as the daughters of the harlot woman. So what we see in Revelation 17 is a church during the Dark Ages that has drifted away from Christ. It's become the great unifier through power and coercion, church and state have united, and then out of this mother church from Rome come the great Protestant churches who become their daughters. Now, when there were those that did not go along with the mother church, Revelation 17:6, I saw the woman drunken with the blood of saints and the blood of martyrs, so there was martyrdom. We know that to be factual. You have the great persecutions of the Waldenses during this period of time. You have the persecutions of the reformers, Huss and Jerome, burned at the stake. Thousands of others, tens of thousands died in dungeons. Many died as they were burned at the stake. Others were killed in various fashions. Now, verse 7, the angel said unto me, why did you marvel? I will tell you the mystery of the woman and of the beast that carries her, which has 7 heads and 10 horns. Now notice 10 horns, 10 divisions, 7 heads. What are those 7 heads talking about?
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0: Verse 7, the angel said unto me, why did you marvel? I will tell you the mystery of the woman and of the beast that carries her, which has 7 heads and 10 horns. Now notice 10 horns, 10 divisions, 7 heads. What are those 7 heads talking about? The 7 heads are the great kingdoms upon which the ideology of the beast was built. Now is where we come to something very interesting, verses 8 and onward, and that's where I want to concentrate. The beast that you saw was and is not, and shall ascend out of the bottomless pit and go into perdition. They that dwell on the earth shall wonder, whose names are not written in the book of life from the foundation of the world, when they behold the beast that was and is not and yet is. What is a beast in Bible prophecy? It is a power. What power are we looking at during this time? We're looking at the Roman Church that unites church and state during the period of the wilderness period from 538 to 1798. What happened at the end of 1798? What happened in that year? Well, Revelation chapter 13 tells us, after describing the beast power, the union of church and state, after describing the papacy in clear terms, Revelation chapter 13, or verse 10, he that leads into captivity will go into captivity, and he that kills with the sword must be killed with the sword. So what happens in 1798 at the end of the wilderness period? Napoleon is the ruler of France. He looks to the south. He sees a rival ruler in the Pope of Rome. He sends his general Berthier down to Rome. The Pope is taken captive. He that leadeth into captivity shall go into captivity. He that killeth with the sword will be killed with the sword. And the Pope dies in captivity. So we are, who is the beast or the power that was and is not yet is? That would be the papal power, of course. Now, verse 9. Here is the mind which has wisdom. Now, you want your mind that has wisdom. It says, there are 7, here are the mind that has wisdom. The 7 heads are 7 mountains on which the woman sitteth. Now, some people have equated these 7 mountains to the hills of Rome. But I think there is a better interpretation of that, because there were 7 great powers that would rule the world, and the papal power would be dominant over all of them. It goes on to explain, there are 7 kings. 5 are fallen. 1 is, the other is not yet to come, and when he comes, he must continue a small space. There are 7 kings, 5 are fallen. If you look at Daniel, now I realize that there may be some who have a little different interpretation of this, but if you look at Daniel, I think it's very clear. You have Babylon, Medo-Persia, Greece, pagan Rome, and then the papacy. So you have five kings or five powers that ruled: Babylon, Medo-Persia, Greece, Rome, the papacy. But what happened in 1798? The papacy went into captivity. So that makes sense. There are seven kings. Five are fallen. One is. What would the one that is be? The power that took the papacy in captivity, France at the time, that represented atheism during the French Revolution, 1793 to 1797. So that would represent the atheistic powers, in particularly in France. Five are fallen: Babylon, Medo-Persia, Greece, Rome. The papacy went into captivity. One is. What is the one that is? Atheism of France. The other is not yet to come. What world power was not yet to come, mentioned in the book of Revelation, chapter 13, the last part? The United States. Then it says, and when he comes, he must continue a short space. So according to this prophecy, America would rise based on the prophetic word of Revelation 13, 11 to 18. She would rise after the papacy went into captivity. She would rise as the seventh of these beasts, or the seventh of these kingdoms. But the United States would last only a short period of time. Indeed, could we be living on the knife edge of eternity, with America having its day in the sun, and the decadence and immorality and the crime and the natural disasters that this nation is just eroding at the very foundation? We pray God there will be a mighty revival, but this is what we know from prophecy. This nation will continue to deteriorate. Then it will rise to prominence when the eighth, when the beast that is one of the seven, but as actually the eighth, rises again. Notice what Scripture says. It says, verse 11, the beast that was, what was that? The papacy, is not, it went into captivity, he is of the eighth. So the eighth beast has to be one of the seven. You have Babylon, Medo-Persia, Greece, Rome. Then you have the papacy. Then you have the rise of atheism, France. Then the United States, seven. Then you have the eighth beast that rises, which is of the seven, and he's the one that went into captivity, namely the papacy. The beast that was and is not, even he is of the eighth, and is one of the seven, and he goes into perdition. The ten horns which sourced are ten kings that have received no kingdom yet, but they receive power as kings 1 hour with the beast. These have one mind, shall give their power and strength unto the beast. So what do we have taking place here? You have a revival of the papal power, the eighth beast, and you have the papal power uniting with the ten kings, or the kingdoms of this world. That is a symbol of the world's kingdoms. So you have church and state uniting in an attempt at a time of great crisis, at a time of natural disasters, at a time of economic collapse, at a time of international war and strife, at a time rampant with disease. The eighth beast, the papacy, the revived papacy, one of the seven, the one that went into captivity, rises again. He unites with the kingdoms of this earth. The United States is prominent for a short period of time. And the beasts that unite with the papacy, the kingdoms that unite with it, they give their strength, verse 13, their power to the beast. These shall make war with the Lamb. So in the last days of earth's history, there is this final conflict. In the last days of earth's history, there is this final war. And this triumvirate of error, the papacy, united with spiritualism and united with false Protestantism and united with the kings of the earth, this movement makes war with the people of God. How does it do that? Well, it passes a decree that no man can buy or sell save he takes the mark of the beast. It forces human beings into a forced worship with a death decree. God's people, though, are faithful to him. Revelation 14, verse 12, in the light of the enforcement of this mark of the beast, here are they that keep the commandments of God and have the faith of Jesus. So God has a people whose faith burns in their heart, whose faith changes their lives and leads them as they trust Jesus completely to keep his commandments. Verse 14, These shall make war with the Lamb, but the Lamb shall overcome them. For he is Lord of lords and King of kings. They that are with him are called. They are chosen and they're faithful. They're called by Christ to redemption. They are chosen as his special people to reveal his light to the world. And they are faithful. They do not yield. The devil unites church and state. The people of God are impressed. They cannot buy or sell. A death decree hangs over their heads. It appears that the truth of God will be snuffed out. But the work of Christ arises. And the workers of Christ arise. And the people of Jesus arise. And the light of God's truth shines from one end of the earth to the other. As it says in Habakkuk chapter 2, verse 14. And the knowledge of the glory of the Lord will go from one sea to the other. Jesus' work is not going to be defeated. Jesus' plans are not going to be defeated. Jesus' people are not going to be defeated. Jesus' purpose is not going to be defeated. We are living. According to the prophecies of Daniel and Revelation, we are living in the last days of Earth's history. Can we predict that Jesus will come in a year, 2 years, 3 years, 5 years? We can't predict that. This is no wild-eyed sensationalism. But based on Scripture, we are living in the final days of Earth's history, when church and state will unite, and God is calling men and women to be faithful to him. He's calling men and women to be totally committed to Christ. He's calling men and women to live in harmony with his law. And as Jesus says, if you love me, keep my commandments. Christ is appealing to people to be faithful in this final hours of Earth's history, in these crisis hours of Earth's history. When an overwhelming surprise will burst upon the world, do you sense Jesus calling you? Do you sense the Spirit of God speaking to your heart? Do you sense God making an appeal to you right now, wherever you are, sitting in your home watching this YouTube video, watching it with a friend, but you hear the call of God, watching it with your family, but you hear the call of God, and you're saying, Lord, I want to be faithful to you.
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0: Do you sense Jesus calling you? Do you sense the Spirit of God speaking to your heart? Do you sense God making an appeal to you right now, wherever you are, sitting in your home watching this YouTube video, watching it with a friend, but you hear the call of God, watching it with your family, but you hear the call of God, and you're saying, Lord, I want to be faithful to you. If that's your decision, let's pray. Father in heaven, we thank you with all of our hearts for these prophecies in Daniel and Revelation. We thank you that Jesus is coming soon. We thank you that we're living in the final last days of Earth's history based on prophecy. And Lord, we've studied about the five kings. We've studied about Babylon, Medo-Persia, Greece, and Rome, and the rise of the papacy. We've studied about the papacy going into captivity. We've studied about the rise of atheism in France, the sixth king, and the rise of the United States, the seventh. But then we've seen that the eighth would be one of the seventh, that the papacy would rise again, that church and state would be united, that a decree would be passed that no man could buy or sell except he had the mark of the beast, and a decree would be passed, that a death decree. But we've seen that God's people will be faithful, that they will stand firm, they will be filled with his love and charmed by his grace and changed by his power, and they'll keep his commandments. Lord, deep within our hearts, we want to be faithful to you. We want to walk in your footsteps. Oh God, seal within our hearts and minds your divine truth and help us walk with you. In Christ's name, amen.

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1: May is Mother's Day month, and what could celebrate it better than a young woman who's pregnant to choose life and give birth? 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
11: All right, nearly 2 a.m. You got this. You can finish any science project before it's due. Already tucked the kids into bed. Who was I supposed to call? No, I just need to finish this. Oh, and I've got the kids' lunches tomorrow. This house needs to be cleaned. Did I eat today? There's just so much to do, and I'm nowhere near done, and I just wish I could do more.
10: Well, we all get caught up in the busyness of life, don't we? And you probably feel with some frequency like you're running on empty. Today's Focus on the Family with Jim Daly is for you as we explore important rhythms that will help you have a more healthy, more meaningful life. Thanks for joining us. I'm John Fuller.
12: John, do you ever get caught in that exchange with somebody where they say, how are you doing? Oh, I'm so busy. You just go into this whole litany of 14 things you got to do.
10: And then they respond like, oh, you're busy. Well, yeah, let me tell you how busy I am. Yes.
12: So, yeah, absolutely. I'm guilty of that because, usually I'm pretty busy. And you want to know about it? I'll tell you. Yeah. You know, I'm flying here. I'm going there. And, you know, we wear it like a badge of honor. But our guest today is going to challenge that and say, are you sure that's healthy? And I think I'm at the point of saying amen. I don't think that's the way we should go. And the problem, of course, is that that lifestyle is unsustainable. I don't think it's what the Lord wanted for us when he talks about bringing life to the full. And what does that mean? And we're going to explore that today.
10: Mm-hmm. Yeah. And Deborah Falada has been with us a number of times. She's always very popular as a guest. She's an author, speaker, a counselor, and she writes and speaks about marriage and relationships. And today we'll hear about a book that really is so deep and rich, Jim. I don't know how much of it we'll be able to cover today and next time, but it's called Soul Care, Find Life-Giving Rhythms, Live Restored, Avoid Burnout, and Discover Unspeakable Joy. And we've got details about Deborah and the book at focusonthefamily.com/broadcast.
12: Deborah, welcome back to Focus. It's so good to have you.
11: It's good to be back with you both.
12: It's so fun. Well, we kind of set it up there. Maybe you can bounce off of that, this idea of busyness and the badge of honor. And I think the American culture really raises that to a high standard, don't we? That maybe too high. We kind of put it out there for people to see how busy we are so you can tell us how good we are.
11: Yeah, I think we tend to value the amount of things that we have going on rather than the quality of the things that we have going on. It's not about the quantity. It's about doing what God has called us to do. And I think you're right when you said it's not sustainable. And that's the bottom line here. You know, as a licensed counselor, I see so many people coming into my office, high capacity ministry, executive pastors, senior pastors, people who are burnt out.
12: Let's explore that a little bit, that burnout feeling. I'm not even sure. I think I have been there. But again, not being trained in that way to really understand it, I'm not sure that many of us as lay people can know if we're on the edge of burnout. What are some of the descriptors for a person who's on the burnout glide path?
11: Yeah. Well, let me start by asking a question. The first question I would ask is, how full do you feel? If zero is I feel totally depleted in life, and 10 is I feel filled, what number would you give yourself? I think that's a really important question to ask. And then you want to start looking for symptoms of burnout, which are things like excessive fatigue, even after you've had a good night's rest. But I think one of the telltale symptoms is you start feeling apathy towards the things that you used to love doing.
12: That's a
11: sign.
12: The
11: things you used to be excited about. Mm-hmm. Let's say you used to be excited about, you know, I'm so looking forward to going to work and helping people. And now I'm like, I don't really feel like doing this anymore. I'm tired. You start feeling a little bit resentful, a little bit bitter, a little bit jaded. Honestly, it can also come with physical symptoms, as far as headaches and muscle aches and pains and all the different things that you don't know what to attribute it to, but it's causing you to feel depleted. And you want to be on the lookout for those kind of things.
12: Yeah, it's important because it's part of Soul Care, the title of your book. Let's talk about that, the title Soul Care. You know, we've got self-care and we got other things like that. So what is the differentiator with soul care? As Christians, we love that. Soul.
11: Yeah, I
12: we
11: know.
12: Love
11: You're
12: the
11: right.
12: soul.
11: You're right. I think Christians tend to be a little bit scared of the word self-care because of the focus on self. And here's the thing about it. The way that culture defines self-care is superficial. It's not enough to get a manicure, pedicure, take a warm bath if you're not getting to the roots of the things that are draining you, as well as the roots of the things that are going to fill you up. So even culture's definition of self-care isn't enough for us as Christians. We have to dig a little bit deeper. And soul care is birthed out of the six rhythms that Jesus himself practiced to fill up during his time here on earth. And if Jesus himself understood that he had human capacity and he had to honor that human capacity, though he was fully God, he was fully man, how much more do we have to have the humility to say, I have a human capacity and I need to honor that?
12: Yeah, and we're going to get to that because that's the core of the book, right? The things that we can see that Jesus concentrated on to keep himself in a good place and how we can live in that way. And that's why people need to stick with us, because we're going to talk about those six core areas. Before we get there, though, Jesus said in Mark 12 about loving, you know, the Lord your God with all your heart, soul, and mind. We understand that one. Loving your neighbor as yourself. We don't spend a lot of time thinking about that, because on the one hand, we think loving ourselves is almost feels anti-Christian,
13: right,
12: to do that. What do you see in the healthy clinical sense of what the Lord was expressing there? What do we do in a healthy way to love ourselves and then loving our neighbor?
13: Well, I think the healthiest people are the ones who are the most filled up. You know, empty people have a hard time focusing on others. And I think sometimes we're so afraid to be selfish that we self-neglect.
12: And wear that as a badge of honor.
13: Yeah, exactly. Right? And self-neglect leads us to self-sabotage because we're empty. And you know the irony in all that? When I self-neglect, when I neglect my needs and I neglect what's going on inside of me, I feel so burnt out and empty that the only person I can think of is myself.
12: Huh.
13: You know, when you're at your lowest point in life, you're not thinking of others. You're just thinking about how bad you feel.
12: Well, it's
13: how
12: almost
13: empty
12: like
13: you feel.
12: Can't think of others.
13: Exactly.
12: That's your point.
13: Exactly. It becomes this vortex of selfishness in a different way. But I think the balance of that is learning to honor and address our needs and how we can stay filled up so that we can continue to pour out in the way that God has called us. My dad used to always tell me growing up that human beings are like a well. And if you don't keep filling up your well, you're eventually going to run dry and you're not going to have anything to offer the people in need. And I see this as a message specifically for the caregivers out there, those of us, the counselors, the pastors, those in healthcare, teachers, ministers, who are constantly pouring out. We have to be even more intentional about making sure that we're filled.
12: Yeah, that's so good. In fact, in the book, you had a story of a pastor, senior pastor, who did experience burnout. Describe, and of course, you've changed his name, and I get all that to protect him. But describe his situation and what was the remedy?
13: You know, he was at the height of ministry. He had this thriving church that was growing in an unexpected way. But he was on the verge of burnout. When he came in to see me, he was done with ministry. He was feeling so bad emotionally and physically, so exhausted. And here's what it comes down to. Before you can start practicing healthy rhythms, you have to get to the root of why you don't practice them to begin with. If you don't get to the root of your underlying belief system and why you tend to neglect yourself to begin with, you're just going to repeat the same patterns with time. So I had to sit with him and really start to dig. Why do you neglect yourself? Why are you burnt out? This man grew up in a family where his stepfather was so strict. He was such a perfectionist. And if you messed up, it was over for you. There was physical abuse, emotional abuse. So he learned to just put his needs on the back burner and focus on doing the right thing in the right way for his father and not rocking the boat in any way.
12: To avoid punishment.
13: Wow. So here he was years later doing the same thing in ministry, seeing what everybody else needed, trying to be perfect, not rocking the boat, not focused on his needs until he got to a place of complete depletion.
12: Yeah, that's so amazing. You know, Deborah, so often, we are an organization based on marriage and parenting. And of course, Dr. Dobson's background was PhD in child development. And sometimes these things are so subtle. It doesn't sound subtle when you unfold it for your client.
13: Right.
12: But then it just hits you. How do we understand how those subtleties of our childhood and the things we experience end up becoming this huge weight in our lives? How do we even start to think about the behaviors that we're acting out and where they're connected?
13: Yeah. Well, the first question to ask yourself is, what's the belief system here? Why am I doing more than I should? Why do I always say yes? Why do I take more on my plate? And we might find that underneath the surface, there's a belief system that thinks, if I don't do it, nobody else will. Or I have to be the one to do this so that I have value in my life.
12: Affirmation.
13: I want to feel valued. I want to feel affirmed. There's a belief system that we carry. And oftentimes it's rooted in our trauma rather than in God's truth, who says that we are already loved. We are already valuable. We are already enough because of Jesus. And when we function out of the belief system of trauma, we find ourselves engaging in unhealthy patterns.
12: Wow. I mean, that's something for us to take inventory of, you know, in our lives. What motivates us? Why are we behaving the way we are?
13: Right.
12: especially for those of us that are Christian, because we should be the healthiest people on the face of this earth.
13: I know.
12: Emotionally.
13: Can you imagine?
12: Often we're not.
13: I know. Can you imagine if the church took on the call to get healthy,
12: yeah.
13: how that could overflow into our world.
12: Yeah, that is so good. All right, you opened that door on the six principles that you've learned that Jesus demonstrated for us, and we'll get through all of them. Let's start with nourish. What does it mean to be nourished?
13: That was a unique place to start for me, because I think the world helps us focus on our physical well-being, probably to a fault. But in church, we often neglect our physical well-being. But how can we go to Judea and Samaria and the ends of the earth when we're sick and tired and depleted, right? Mm. Our physical health, our temple, is such an important part of having healthy rhythms. And Jesus himself stopped to take care of his body. The Bible says he was wearied with his journey, and so he would stop. It talks about him making time to eat and drink and making sure his disciples were nourishing their bodies. Coming from a Middle Eastern family and thinking of Jesus saying to the disciples, come and eat, was a really refreshing look at him, because he actually cared about the state of their body, because he knew that that was the path and the avenue to being able to do everything that God had called them to do.
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3: Amen. It might be that you're just dehydrated. You know, sometimes our blood sugar is low, we're not eating healthy foods, and then we blame the enemy for it rather than seeing our role in the process of having a healthy body.
4: Well, I want to shout out to your husband, who's a doctor. You called him, right?
3: I called him.
4: Hon, you need to pray for me. There's spiritual warfare. He said, how much water have
3: exactly.
4: you had?
3: Exactly. What's going on? How much water have you had?
5: Start with the basics.
3: And how often do we neglect the basics in the caring of our souls?
4: Yeah. So that's the nourishment side of it, the physical nourishment of what we need to do as believers and followers of Christ, because he, again, demonstrated that, as you said, through the scripture. The next one is rest. This is probably one of the more difficult ones, going back to our initial conversation about being busy as a badge of honor.
3: Right.
4: To really be able to rest. And, you know, we think of Jesus as on 24/7. You know,
3: right.
4: People were infirmed and seeking him out by the hundreds, sometimes the thousands. And it seems to give us the impression that he was always available, just push the buzzer and I'll open the door. That's not really what happened.
3: No, I think we give ourselves the impression that he was busy and always going and always pouring out. But when you look at scripture, and the most beautiful part of writing this book was looking at Jesus through the lens of soul care. He was so good at it. And things that you notice that you would have never noticed before had you not been looking for those things. Jesus was really good at pulling away and taking breaks. He was really good at responding to his body's exhaustion. I'm tired. I'm weird with my journey. What am I going to do? I'm not going to push through. I'm going to rest. I'm going to honor my capacity. My favorite verse was when Jesus took a nap. He climbed on the boat after a long day of ministry. And instead of just pushing through and doing more, you'd think he'd tell himself, I only have 3 years, right? He started his ministry at 30. We know he was crucified at 33. You'd think he'd say, I only got 3 years. I got to push through.
4: I'm not going to sleep.
3: Yeah, I'm not going to sleep. He went on the boat, climbed down into the hull, and took a nap.
5: Now, there's an element of trusting God in that. I mean, Jesus modeled that for us, but it's really hard to consider rest as somehow related to trusting God and acting in faith. How do I do that when I stop?
3: I was working with a client recently who said, I feel guilty when I stop to rest and take naps. So we really had to dig, what is the underlying belief system that's causing you to feel guilty? And she said, I don't feel valued when I'm not doing something. I feel like I have to be the one to do. And I challenged her, isn't there a sliver of pride in that, thinking that it's on us to do rather than when I close my eyes and rest, I serve a God who is bigger than me and he's able to take the little that I can give him and multiply it.
4: Yeah.
3: It's actually on him, not on me. And I think sometimes when we have a hard time resting, there's a little bit of pride underneath that rather than trusting the Lord.
4: You know, so often, Deborah, and I've seen this personally, a friend of mine who he had never shared this before, but as a 7-year-old boy, he was molested by a neighbor. And, you know, as an adult, he was type A, high achiever. And it was so courageous of him because at one point he told me, he goes, you're the first human being I've ever said this to. But I think I wake up every day trying to feel clean. And the only way I feel like I can get clean is if I work harder.
3: Trying to prove himself.
4: Isn't that interesting? And it gets back to the point we made earlier, these connections that happen to us.
3: Right.
4: And then how it translates into our actions. Many years later, perhaps, this struggle to feel clean and have to get rid of what was ugly.
3: Right.
4: And to work my way through that. I mean, what a tumultuous, torturous place to be in.
3: It's funny because sometimes we look at the success or the good behavior as a positive thing, but if it's not rooted in healthy beliefs, it'll always lead us down an unhealthy path, which ends up in burnout, which ends up in us being in a place where our light is no longer shining.
4: Yeah. When it comes to

0: This idea of rest, I feel pretty good about this, honestly. And I'm trying to be objective with my self-assessment. But you mentioned the book, tried to live your life at 85%.
1: Doesn't sound like something an Olympic coach would tell you,
0: Yeah, but
1: right?
0: I like that. I feel like that's what I try to do.
1: I'm
0: And
1: glad
0: it's
1: to
0: just,
1: hear
0: I think it's
1: that.
0: always good when you get reinforcement from an expert. But I don't, I think Gene would often say, you're kind of type B. In certain ways, I can be type A in other ways, but I try to live a type B because I think it's healthy. You leave some capacity, and I don't always do it perfectly. But the point is, I think generally, I actually strive to do that.
1: Well, if you think of our emotional energy like a budget, we all know that living at 100% max of your budget is unhealthy. I wouldn't tell you spend every penny of your paycheck because what happens when unexpected needs arise? You can't save for the future when you're living at max capacity. Our emotional energy is very similar, and we have to honor that and make sure we have margin. One thing that was really neat when I was processing and writing Soul Care, I often tell my clients the 85% concept. We want to go far, not just fast. So we want to live at 85%, make sure you have extra space. When I thought about the concept of the Sabbath, there's one day of rest out of seven. When you calculate that out in percentage, guess what it comes out to?
0: It'd be about 15 to 18%.
1: 85%,
0: Okay, the opposite
1: the
0: end of that. Yeah.
1: opposite, 15 to 18% rest, 85% work.
0: Yeah.
1: So it's that concept that I think there's something really spiritual underneath the surface because God understands the way our bodies work and what our bodies need.
0: Oh, I think it's so perfect. You experienced a season in your life where you battled with insomnia. I think that's called growing older. You're
1: I
0: not
1: sure hope
0: that old,
1: not. I
0: but
1: sure hope
0: man,
1: not.
0: I mean, so many of us over
2: Oh,
0: that
2: golly.
0: maybe 40 line, you start sleeping a little more restlessly. It's like for my pattern, it's real good sleep at the beginning. And then 3 o'clock in the morning, I kind of get a little more restless, start thinking about some things I need to do. And that can I can struggle with that. But speak to that moment in your own life with insomnia and what that signal was for you.
1: Well, one of the things that I challenge people to take seriously in soul care is the rhythms of sleep that they have. I think we get into a pattern of, well, nobody sleeps well, and this is just part of life. But we don't realize when we're not sleeping well, we're not functioning well either. We're not making good choices. Our judgment is depleted when we're tired. Our response is slower when we're tired. So it's, for me, understanding that insomnia was a signal. Like, what's going on here? Are my chemicals off? Is this hormonal? Is this anxiety? Is there something that I need to adjust underneath the surface? Rather than just ignoring it, pushing through, covering it up, actually figuring out what is this telling my body and what do I need to do differently to
0: You
1: respond?
0: know, you're seeing people that have come to that conclusion in your practice as a counselor. What percentage of people broadly you think are in that spot where they're going, okay, this might require some help? I know that's not a scientific question because it's hard to guess, but I would think it'd be on the smaller end,
1: I think it's on
0: 10
1: the
0: to
1: smaller end.
0: 15% that are
1: I
0: going,
1: think
0: okay, I need to do something.
1: the more likely response is to push through. And that's the
0: Yeah.
1: unfortunate
0: And
1: thing.
0: just pile it on, and then 20 years later, you have a real massive problem.
1: I would say maybe even 2 years later.
0: Okay,
1: Yeah,
0: yeah.
1: absolutely.
2: So I'm thinking of somebody, as you raised that good question, Jim. I'm thinking, Deborah, of somebody that I know. He's late 20s, and he goes to sleep around 11 at night and gets up at 2 or 3 in the morning. That's it. He sleeps 3 or 4 hours a night. And I thought that's a little unusual.
1: It
2: And
1: is
2: he seems to have
1: unusual.
2: accepted that. He goes running at 3 in the morning. Just to deal with that. So what would your guess be in terms of how I can help him see maybe this isn't normal?
1: Well, I would challenge him that this is a signal of something going on underneath the surface, because we are supposed to have healthy rhythms of sleep. We were made for healthy rhythms of sleep. We were created the circadian rhythm of day and night. And so rather than just think, this is how I am, we need to start investigating and figure out first step, seeing a doctor, second step, seeing a counselor, and trying to get to the root of what some of this might be, whether it's physical or whether it's psychological and emotional and something that needs to be
2: Yeah, this
1: addressed.
2: kind of goes back to your first one of your first observations. Why am I this way? Why am I letting this happen?
1: Right.
0: Yeah, and it could be first step might be pray. and ask the Lord to reveal to you what's happening there. And I think that's a good place to end, Deborah. Jesus is modeling. We're going to come back next time and explore some of the other attributes that you've highlighted. But ending, I think, on the high note of God's creation and what he wants from us and what he modeled for us. Jesus did model emotional health and well-being. What are those snippets that you could close here at the end and encourage people to think about as they live their day-to-day life and want to honor God and how they do that?
1: I would say the best way that we can continue to pour out in the way that God has called us to, in the most effective way, is to make sure that we remain filled, because our level of effectiveness is directly correlated to our level of fullness.
2: Such great insights today from our guest, Deborah Falada, as she talked about her book, Soul Care, Find Life-Giving Rhythms, Live Restored, Avoid Burnout, and Discover Unspeakable Joy. Those are some challenging benchmarks, Jim, for all of us. 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
0: I'm thinking, where do you sign up? 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
5: Welcome to Seculo. 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We have phone lines open for you at 1-800-684-3110. And the man who never seems to go away, James Comey, now revealing his plans. And a lot of it is to say, hold on tight, because 2028 is only a couple years away. as he predicts what a future presidency may hold. We're going to get into that and so much more again on today's show. So I want you to be a part of it by either getting in the comments right now on YouTube or maybe joining us on Rumble. Maybe you're on Facebook, wherever it may be live. 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Again, 12 to 1 p.m. Eastern time, whether that's on some terrestrial radio stations, whether it's on Sirius XM, Salem News Channel, and you can watch us on Salem News Channel. You can watch us on YouTube, on Rumble, on ACLJ.org, or on Facebook. We're always trying to get this show out to as many people as we can and to many different platforms. But join us live. It's a lot more fun. Get to be part of the chat. Again, that is at ACLJ.org or on YouTube where I am right now looking at all the comments coming in. Let me know if you're in, what you, where you're watching from. Will Haynes is joining us right now. And of course, again, we're talking about James Comey as he makes his plan and says it's time. We're also going to move a little bit and talk throughout the show about some of the stuff happening on the world stage, whether it happened in China, whether what's going on in Iran. Again, the clock is ticking, President Trump said, in terms of the ceasefire. So we're going to get into all that. But let's kick it off, as we said, with a little conversation, Will, that happened with James Comey over the weekend.
7: That's right. James Comey was on Meet the Press. As you said, he never seems to go away. He's trying to get as much attention as possible. This is the indicted James Comey for that Instagram post that said 8647 that was taken as a threat against the President of the United States. But here's what he had to say. And when you have the whole context of who James Comey is and everything he did as the FBI director, it's a little unsettling when you hear this. And this is just yesterday on Meet the Press. Let's play Bite 4.
8: If you're bragging about forcing out career prosecutors and agents because the president doesn't like a lawful investigation they conducted, something is seriously broken at the top. But I have great confidence in the people down below who are just trying to hang on. And I'm urging them, hang on 2.5 years, and then we can rebuild these institutions. But we need good people in those roles. America does.
7: Once again, he says, hold on. I'm urging them. 2.5 years, and then we can rebuild these institutions. We're going to get into some of the history of that, what the FBI under James Comey looked like and what he wants to rebuild to, because I have a feeling most of you watching this aren't looking for a return of the Comey era FBI and the shenanigans that we saw that came out of the FBI under his leadership. But I mean, just hearing that he also uses the term we can rebuild it. What is he looking for? What is he angling for with that? We'll get into some of that discussion and hypothesizing in the next segment as well. But join us and call us. What do you think he meant by we can rebuild the FBI? 1-800-684-3110.
5: James Comey's only 65 years old. He could have a big future in front of him if he wanted. Are the American people ready for maybe a rebuilt FBI by James Comey? Maybe a CIA? Or maybe, just saying, a presidential run? You never know what could happen. He's still qualified as of right now to be able to make that run. Pretty much anybody can. What do you think? Could that actually be in the cards? And do you see the American people falling for it? Now, again, American politics, as we know, goes back and forth all the time. He may be right that in 2.5 years, you could have someone much further on the other side. Look what's happening in New York. Look what's happening all over the country right now. I want to hear from you about it. 1-800-684-3110. Have your voice heard on the air today. That's again, 684-3110. And if you're watching, you can get your comments in also on YouTube or on Rumble. We'll be monitoring those as well. But it's a great time to call in. I always like to say that. And right off the top, great time to do it. 1-800-684-3110. Go spend a little time on ACLJ.org when you can. 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
5: 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Great time to call. We're going to reset. We're discussing, though. You may be seeing the headline right now. A lot of you are just joining us, and we always know that. The first segment of the show, if we're talking about our social media followers, those that watch us, whether on Facebook or maybe you watch us on YouTube or Rumble, a lot of times everyone tunes in the second segment, so we always have to kind of reset. So people ask that. They're like, Logan, you always repeat yourself after the first segment. Well, we know a lot of people rush in, but then a big, you know, jump in within 5 minutes of starting. So we got to restart and really talk about James Comey, who's on Meet the Press, saying, you know, if you are in one of these positions, hold tight, because we only got 2.5 more years, and we're going to rebuild this thing in my image, essentially, is what he had to say. Let's hear again from James Comey, Byte 4.
8: If you're bragging about forcing out career prosecutors and agents because the president doesn't like a lawful investigation they conducted, something is seriously broken at the top. But I have great confidence in the people down below who are just trying to hang on. And I'm urging them, hang on 2.5 years, and then we can rebuild these institutions. But we need good people in those roles. America does.
5: Well, of course, you know, we can all agree with the last segment of that, which is we need good people in those roles. America does. But that's not what he's talking about here.
7: And what is so frustrating when you hear him have airtime on Meet the Press and be able to go out there and share this message is that this is the man that sent agents into the White House to entrap people, to try and get information that could lead to prosecutions of a new administration back in early 2017. And when asked about it, it was like, "Why? Well, how did these agents end up there?" He said, "I sent them." He bragged about it. He bragged about being above the executive branch, outside of it. So when you hear all of the, you know, we need a independent FBI, independent Department of Justice, this is what you get. You get unelected bureaucrats that feel like they are outside of the constitutional framework of the United States. He sent spies into the White House to try and get people. He leaked secret memos and notes, contemporaneous notes of his, to get a special counsel.
5: And remember, admitted these things. Like, not all of this is like...
7: bragged about it.
5: This isn't like hyperbole. You know, it's hard to kind of go back in time and to think about it going, these aren't allegations. These are admissions. And again, like I said, not admissions of guilt, admissions of doing the right thing in his eyes.
7: Well, and then he goes on and continues this entire plot after he is fired by President Trump, and rightfully so. He continues, he tries to get the special counsel, is successful at that. A special counsel appears on the scene, Bob Mueller. And what we also know is that he was a big part of that intelligence community assessment, which completely rewrote history of what happened in 2016 under the eyes of James Comey and John Brennan and James Clapper, to try and say that there was this Russia collusion narrative, which we know was a hoax. They tried to completely unseat a duly elected president of the United States. And now, fast forward, you take that entire first 4 years, he got rid of of James Comey, but a lot of the rot was still there because it kind of put an entire holding pattern when you had to go through all of the Bob Mueller special counsel issues. He couldn't do the reforms in the DOJ and at the FBI that needed to happen in the first 4 years. Yeah. You see Christopher Wray come in on the scene, and what did they do under Biden? They started targeting Christians, people of faith, sending spies into churches. And now you're hearing him in the second term say, hold on, we can get back to that business if you just wait 2 years, because the president, how dare he get rid of people at the FBI and clean house? How dare he get into this position where we can't do as we please as unelected bureaucrats?
5: I do think we do need to kind of reframe our thoughts and remember that he's not wrong in the sense that we are only 2 years away. In 2 years, in your eyes, as you get older, as you all know, is absolutely nothing. We are talking about months, really, 24 months until you have a new president, you know, at least pretty close to decided, you know, a few more months, like 30 months until there would be an election. And of course, we have midterms coming up in just a few months. Some of them have already began. You've already seen some of the primaries. You've already seen all of this already happen. So to start thinking 2 years in the future, remember, when people start planning out their presidential campaigns, they start planning out a presidential campaign essentially before the last election, because the amount of money that has to be raised, the amount of things that have to get done to have a successful even go at it, not necessarily a successful election, but to just have a good enough chance, takes years and years of preparation. So when he's saying there's only 2.5 years, hold on. That is because the wheels are already in motion. There are things that we know. There are things we don't know. I don't like using the deep state words anymore. I feel like that starts to become not mean as much, specifically when you have a presidency like you do right now, administration right now. But there are people that are working behind the scenes within the parties that certainly probably could be labeled that. And we've actually got a way for you to get involved in that right now. We have a new petition. I want you to get, you know, just go to aclj.org/sign. You can read the whole text there, but we're not backing down. We know that this happens. We know that there are still people working behind the scenes to really undermine everything that you believe in, but also undermine the next few years. It's not just going to be whether or not whatever political party wins in the midterms. It is also setting up a very small window, because obviously, depending on how the midterms go, will really determine how the rest of this presidency goes. But even if it goes the way that you want it to go, we know how quickly the American people can go one way or the other. We know where, look, right now, probably where President Trump's approval ratings are right now, whether those are accurate or not. I think we've learned that with President Trump, the polls can never be trusted. But at least we know they feel like they have momentum going into the midterms. And don't be surprised if you feel like there is that momentum. And look, don't be surprised if in 2028, we are talking about a new president who is a Democrat. Look at the world you've grown up in. It has gone back and forth our entire lives. There's no reason to believe that the next go-round will be any different.
7: Well, and once again, if you look at that and you say, you know, you hate the term deep state or feel like it, maybe it's played out because of what we have right now. But think about this. He's the one saying, hold on.
5: That's what I'm
7: saying.
5: Yeah.
7: But wait also on this. Guess what's happening today in court, federal court with the ACLJ? We're still fighting for documents about him sending those spies into the White House. There is a reason that it is 2026 and we have been fighting for the better part of a decade to get these documents. It's because someone doesn't want to give them out through the Freedom of Information Act. So today, we have our attorneys fighting for still outstanding documents about him sending spies in the White House. And I will remind you, this is from 2018 with Nicole Wallace and James Comey about this very issue. Bite 14.
10: How did that happen?
11: I sent them. Something I probably wouldn't have done or maybe gotten away with in a more organized investigation, a more organized administration, in the George W. Bush administration, for example, or the Obama administration. In both of those administrations, there was process. And so if the FBI wanted to send agents, into the White House itself to interview a senior official, you would work through the White House counsel, and there'd be discussions and approvals and who would be there. And I thought, it's early enough, let's just send a couple guys over.
7: And that's him responding to the question from Nicole Wallace of, you look at this White House now, it's hard to imagine two FBI agents ending up in that room. How did that happen? And he says, I sent them. It's early enough. Let's send a couple guys over. That's what we're fighting to get documents on.
5: They're not
7: something
5: organized.
7: He admits to. And just even the fact that an FBI director thinks that's okay to go around and outside the chain of command in the executive branch and say, you know what? I'm going to send agents over because they're not going to be ready for this. That goes to show his book was called A Higher Loyalty. That higher loyalty is to himself, and he has been showing that the entirety of this public life ever since he tried to unseat the president of the United States. He tried to send agents in and spies in. That's why we're still fighting this. It seems ridiculous, and to some degree it is, that we still have to fight this. So we're still in court to get these documents. But when you sit there and you're like, maybe the deep state, you know, maybe that's played out. It's not, because we're still having to deal with it. And he's calling them to action in just a few short years.
5: Yeah, I mean, I see some comments coming through. They're like, Logan, wake up. You don't know what you're talking about. You know, I mean, I think that I'm being a pretty realist here. Okay, if you're talking about what a 2026 and a 2028 election's going to look like, there's no reason that your foot shouldn't be on the gas right now into figuring out what needs to be done. Do not rest on your laurels right now. You are dealing with a time in America where things are rough for a lot of people. And if you don't pay attention to how American people are reacting, if you're not really paying attention to the $4 plus in the middle America for gas prices and think that that's not going to drive a lot of people to vote one way or the other, or actually to motivate people to get out or not get out to vote, you got to be clear-eyed in this. Okay, I'm not going to tell you what you want to hear. I'm going to tell you what the truth is. Phone lines are open at 1-800-684-3110. We'll be right back.
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5: Welcome back to Secular. I'll be honest, got a lot of people watching right now and nobody calling in. And I don't know if you just don't want to speak your mind right now. You're trying to listen in to what we're talking about here. But I'm going to encourage you, if you want to be on the air, it's a great time to call in, 1-800-684-3110.
7: I have a question that may get people to call.
5: Okay.
7: Do you think that James Comey is setting the stage for himself to run for president. We know he's got an indictment over his head that's lingering over that Instagram
5: post. That hasn't stopped people from running for president.
7: That's fair, but, you know, say that all gets cleared up. Do you think he is setting the stage?
5: Fair enough.
7: He has written that book, A Higher Loyalty, Truth, Lies, and Leadership, that came out years ago. But that was the kind of presidential-style book that people write. We now hear him saying things like, hold out two more years, and we can rebuild. That is a call to action, and he has been doing a lot of media.
5: If we're whispering it, other people are talking about
7: right.
5: it. Look, I think what you got to understand, I don't want to act like we are some political prognosticators. If that thought has ever entered our mind, I will assure you that that has entered the mind in the conversation of not just James Comey, but the people surrounding him and the people approaching him. The amount of people that I know have been approached in real life by real, you know, whether it's political action committees or whatever it may be, with the effort to get them to run for president. One, you'd be surprised at the people who have been approached to try to have that, you know, good run. But I guarantee you, when there's movies being made about you, when there's conversations being had, you're in that mix. You're in that mix. I'm not saying that he has plans for it. I'm not saying it's even on the docket for him. But where you're right, when you're doing media, unsolicited media in some ways, when you're not out there promoting a product, you're not out there promoting something current. Sure, he could say he's currently trying to defend himself against
7: the court of public opinion.
5: Indian Diamond. Right. But why? Why does that matter? Why does it matter? One, we know he loves television. We know he loves to talk on camera. Nothing wrong with that. It's a commendable thing. We know he loves to meddle around with what's happening in politics, especially around election season. So whether that's midterms, whether that is the presidential season, we know he loves to get himself in the mix. So that's not shocking, to say the least. However, I do think even if it's not him running for president, that there are bigger aspirations. What that looks like, again, this is not an older guy. This is a guy who's 65. He is 15 years younger than the current president of the United States. Okay, let me put that into your brain right now. Okay, between Joe Biden and President Trump, we were talking about presidents who were in their 80s. Barack Obama was an outlier. George right. W. Bush was an outlier to really our whole initial generation. It's a lot of been older people. And of course, now we are seeing if he's 65 now, you're talking about 67. That's kind of like prime age for what seems to be the preferred presidential candidate for a lot of people. I mean, Bernie Sanders was preferred for a lot of people, and
7: right.
5: I don't know where he is age-wise, but I will tell you, it's on the older side.
7: Right. So give us a call. What do you think? 1-800-684-3110. Is he going to try to play this rational centrist kind of role? I know that he has tried to become a hero to the left with all his actions he took against President Trump, even though he was despised by them for all the things he did to Hillary Clinton during that entire campaign. People forget about that. So what do you think? Do you think he's going to try to run? Give us a call. But there is some other things we need to update people on. That's a big victory, because we filed last week. We told you at the Supreme Court last Thursday, urging the Supreme Court, do not take Virginia's request to put a hold on the state courts block of their referendum, which changed their congressional map, making it a 10-1 Democrat to Republican congressional map. The Supreme Court of the United States did just what we were asking and rejected the bid from the Democrats in Virginia, trying to get them to weigh in and allow their congressional map to move forward. We were talking about that. You never know what's going to happen at the Supreme Court. But that is one of the reasons why it's so important to file, why the ACLJ was able to jump on that and get a brief in what feels like record time to the Supreme Court, saying, don't take this. One, you look at what the Supreme Court did. It was a state constitutional matter. You don't need to weigh in here. It was a very brief order, one sentence order. So it didn't go into rationale why or why they didn't take it. But we do know that, at least for now, is no longer a threat. That the way they changed the rules in Virginia, the way they said we're trying to make it fair, which fair to them meant completely rewriting it and taking away the voice of almost half of their state who votes conservatively, not progressively, not on the left. So they were trying to be fair by taking away their own people's voice. You also see what they're trying to do there, where since their new governor went in place, they are trying to disenfranchise the own state's votes even more by signing off on that interstate electoral college popular vote compact, which says that if they get to 270 electoral college votes, it doesn't matter how the people of their state vote anymore. They're only going to go with what the popular vote is. Virginia consistently, with the Democrats they have elected, are trying to take away the voice of Virginians. And that should concern not just the people in Virginia, and we know we have a lot of people listening from there, but everyone around the country, because we saw what Kamala Harris said last week, that there's no bad ideas. They thought that was a good enough messaging point, Logan, from that call, that on May 15th at 5:17 p.m., I got a fundraising email from Kamala Harris saying, if you've been looking for a way to fight back against Republicans cheating across this country, this is it. Look, we've got to fight fire with fire. These folks are playing to win, so we need to play to win too. They're ruthless, so we need to be ruthless too. When the stakes are this high, there are no bad ideas. It's time for us to talk about electoral college reform, Supreme Court reform and ethics, multi-member districts, statehood for D.C. and Puerto Rico, and more. What we saw is like a crazy talk saying, let's just throw everything out there. They thought was a good enough messaging point and clearly did well enough with enough people.
5: Yeah, it could be because people like us are talking about
7: but they're fundraising on it now, which means that enough people want that. That's scary. So you've either got Kamala Harris wanting to completely throw out our entire constitutional framework, or you've got James Comey who thinks he's above it all at this point. We're going in an interesting trajectory here in the next few years.
5: Yeah, look, and we have a petition I want you to get involved in before we end this segment and head into the second half hour. We do have a few lines still open. Some of you have called in. Maybe you took Will's question, 1-800-684-3110. To get heard on the air today, but I am going to encourage you as we head to break. Some of you may lose us here. We have a new petition right now. It is directly involved with all the issues that we are talking about today. But really, you can get a part of it. You should read it. Read it in full. Make sure you're supportive. If you are, sign it right there. I think over 100,000 of you have done it already. 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And if you go to that aclj.org/sign, it is directly about James Comey. So you can get involved in that petition today. That's again at aclj.org right now. And again, all of that happens. All the work we do here, whether it's our legal work, whether it's our media work, none of it happens without you. None of it happens, by the way, at your cost. 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We'll be right back in less than a minute.
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17: With SRN News, I'm Jason Walker. Supreme Court rejecting appeals from pharmaceutical companies that object to negotiating Medicare drug prices with Uncle Sam. Now, the negotiation program was created as part of the 2022 Inflation Reduction Act, which capped years of debate over whether the federal government should be allowed to haggle directly with pharmaceutical companies. Negotiators have reached a deal now, ending that strike that had brought North America's largest commuter rail system to a standstill. Two sides had bargained for several years before the strike actually began last Saturday. The shutdown forced 250,000 commuters in the Northeast who generally ride that system each weekday to either work from home or find alternate routes. This is SRN News.
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5: Welcome back to Seculo. Second half hour of the show coming right up. We do have some calls coming in and some still lines open at 1-800-684-3110. I want to take a phone call right off the back. So hopefully, I'll encourage you to call in as well. Be a part of this conversation. I don't like this to be a one-way street. Will and I talking and you guys don't respond. I want to hear from you, whether you agree with us or disagree with us, by the way. We are always happy to take your calls if you're respectful to our phone screeners, respectful to our team. Doesn't matter what side you're on, politically, or whatever it may be, or it could be very nuanced. That's fine. Call in. Be a part of the show. 1-800-684-3110. Let's go to David, who's calling in California on line one. David, go ahead.
20: Hey, hi. How you doing? So I just, real quick, you had made a statement that who knows, we might be turning into a Democratic. Who knows, they might win the election, all things have been exposed, and I know personally a lot of Democrats that have came over to the Republican side. So just a very scary thought if that was to take place.
5: Well, David, I wouldn't put it past anybody, and I think just as many as you're saying, especially in California, I think you're seeing maybe one of the first ever rise ups of sort of some form of conservatives having some voices in California in more recent days. I will tell you that a lot of the more standard voices in conservatism and Republicans, people you thought were the most traditional Republican voters and influencers, have started to encourage people to vote the other way, have started to promote being sort of, again, they've gone so far right that they've found themselves at the horseshoe of the left. That is where we're at today. So let's not pretend also there's not a huge group of Republican voters who are going to vote or not vote. They're going to either vote the other way or they're going to vote, specifically in spite, that is happening as well. It's all about just being clear-eyed. Like I said, just make sure you go in there with the proper expectations. Don't go in there with any assumptions that anything in any district or any place is already decided.
7: Well, and here's what's so tone deaf, going back to the James Comey discussion, is he's saying give it 2.5 years and we'll be able to rebuild the FBI and the Department of Justice. What is so fascinating there is even if he is assuming that Democrats win, right? He's assuming that everyone dislikes the changes at the FBI. Now, I know that's what the media wants you to think, right? is that they don't like Kash Patel. He's not really on the job. They're putting out all these crazy articles about him. But in reality, what have we seen? We've seen thwarted terror attacks. We've seen a huge crackdown on the fraud industry that has been going on in the United States for so long. And where did a lot of that even stem from? You think of this, the Medicaid expansion under Obamacare was the biggest portion of Obamacare that got people insured. But what we're now finding out more than a decade later is that maybe it also opened up the door for people ripping off the American people at an industrial scale because of how much fraud is going on. And you're seeing indictments all over the country over fraud, where they're stealing taxpayer dollars. That's the work of the FBI and the DOJ. Him saying that we're going to change it back, we're going to do it, maybe people don't want that. Maybe they want the FBI not going into churches, spying on people. They want them arresting people who are taking hundreds of millions of taxpayer dollars from you.
5: Yeah. The funny thing is, though, the media will spin that as the FBI is doing the wrong thing by investigating fraud. They're showing that as like a politically motivated moment.
7: How dare they?
5: And now, look, I do think that President Trump has adjusted some of that by making some replacements to his administration, has changed some things up, and that has helped in terms of making it look a little less Yeah, like I said, almost advertising, a little less propaganda. So I have to commend them for that. But don't pretend that's not going to be swerved as going, oh, the American people must hate this because, you know, anything the Trump administration does is bad. Because that is what the media will make you believe and control a good chunk of the country who watch and listen. Got a few lines open now. A lot of you have called in, so thank you for calling. Stay on hold, 1-800-684-3110 to be on the air today. We got two more lines open right now. We're going to take some calls and comments. Coming up, we're going to talk a little bit on Iran in the next segment.
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5: We are going to take some phone calls in this segment and discuss a little bit more about some updates that are going on in Iran as President Trump has sort of ramp up some of the rhetoric that really seems to be at least indicating to us that the ceasefire may be on its last legs.
7: Well, that's right. And the president is expected to convene a Situation Room meeting on Tuesday to discuss potential military options against Iran.
5: I'm guessing China had conversations didn't go as far as we had maybe.
7: Right, hoped. And you also see some posts that he made over the weekend, one with the United States flag over the map of the Middle East with a bunch of arrows pointing towards Iran.
5: I missed that one.
7: That one does seem to infer potentially some sort of
5: takeoff.
7: Action. Yeah, we'll find out. We know that this meeting, the Situation Room meeting, is tomorrow. He also put up a post that was going after the media. It says, if Iran surrenders, admits their navy is gone and resting at the bottom of the sea, and their air force is no longer with us, and if their entire military walks out of Tehran, weapons dropped and hands held high, each shouting, I surrender, while wildly waving the representative white flag. And if their entire remaining leadership signs all necessary documents of surrender and admit their defeat to the great power and force of the magnificent USA, the failing New York Times, the China Street Journal, Wall Street Journal, corrupt and now irrelevant CNN, and all other members of the fake news media will headline that Iran has masterfully and brilliant victory over the United States of America. It wasn't even close.
5: You're not going to finish that, Will? The next line.
7: Okay, I will. But the Democrats and media have totally lost their way. They have gone absolutely crazy. President DJT.
5: I don't think you said crazy how it was written either, because crazy was all caps with a bunch of...
7: You want me to try again?
5: Crazy!
7: It was sing-songy. Well, they honored, people always want you to sing.
5: You know, Mike Johnson honored Ozzy. this week. So that's why I was thinking it as the beginning. The whole Osborne family was there. It was very nice.
0: Yeah.
5: I like a President Trump statement like this because it feels like a foreign leader that we have had to translate sometimes. And we put it through Google Translate. We're like, well, clearly there's some things lost in translation here. Right. There's some intensity. But no, Lord, no.
0: The China Street Journal.
5: It's all so intense. But look, maybe this is the kind of rhetoric you need to cross that gap
0: Is that what you need?
5: Well, I'm talking about in terms of the... So it doesn't get lost in translation.
0: Well, it first starts off, you think that he's saying if Iran does all these things, then... We'll let them be.
5: Yeah, oh, that's not what it says.
0: He swerves you.
5: I think I lost my own train of thought here. So what does it say?
0: It says, you know, that if they do all these things...
5: It's still not enough.
0: No, he says then the New York Times and Wall Street, they'll all say, Iran won.
5: Okay.
0: Yeah, it's a swerve. It's a lot of words to say fake news media is going to lie about it. That was at 9:40 a.m.
5: Okay,
0: so actually a reasonable time.
5: That's like a breakfast post breakfast. Yeah. You know, you're full already. You had your coffee. Or he doesn't. I don't know if he drinks coffee. I don't know. It doesn't seem like a coffee.
0: Just Diet Cokes.
5: Yeah, exactly.
0: Right,
5: real man. All right, we do have a ton of calls.
0: Yeah, let's start.
5: What do you think about that? We have a call about Iran. Let's take Jack in North Carolina. Jack, go ahead.
2: Hello.
5: Hello, Jack.
2: Hey. Enjoy listening to you guys. Appreciate all your work. I just wonder, if we weaken Iran, their army and navy, why are we having such a hard time opening up the Strait of Hormuz?
5: Well, I will handle this.
0: Yeah, it's a great question, Jack. The reason being, one, their drones, they still have drone capabilities. It's obviously has weakened. They also used a lot of their arsenal in the first phase of that Operation Epic Fury. But they still have that as a threat that, hey, we can target with these unarmed drones that they don't have to have ships to launch that. They don't have to have an air force to launch that. They just can launch them. They're one way. They're not meant to come back. But also the threat of mines, those don't take large naval vessels. They can bring them out on smaller craft and place them. That's also why there are some of those smaller craft have been hit into sink in the way that kind of the drug smuggling boats have been taken out as well. So the ability to wreak havoc on that very narrow strait is actually they have the advantage in being able to wreak that havoc because it doesn't take super sophisticated technology or a navy. And in some ways, it's even harder to spot them doing because it isn't like an armada of navy ships going and doing. So, and that was always every analyst ever said that if we go to conflict with Iran, the threat is that they can cause disruption in shipping through the Strait of Hormuz. It's a very narrow point. I believe it's only 8 miles land to land from Oman on the other side to the mainland of Iran. It's not that hard for them to cause disturbance to the flow of sea traffic through there.
5: There you go.
0: Hope that answered.
5: Hope that answered your question there, Jack. Getting a little geography going, Will. It's very nice. I liked it.
0: Was that your favorite class? Did you take geography ever? Did you take a specific class that was geography?
5: Yeah, I think so.
0: I don't think I ever did. I mean, it was a part of other classes. I knew people in college and undergrad that took geography.
5: And you're like, we have maps.
0: I know. It's like,
5: who can really believe the maps?
0: There's a lot of people that don't these days, and maybe they didn't take geography. Maybe they did,
5: and they were like, not
0: this
5: convinced.
0: This seems like a propaganda class.
5: Just
0: feel like an entire term on just geography, like... I didn't take the class, so I can't know. But
5: if I gave you
0: got to be a great professor to make that engagement.
5: If I gave you the United States of America blank, could you fill in every state?
0: Probably.
5: I think I could.
0: Yeah, I mean, are the boundaries there? Or do I have to draw boundaries?
5: No, boundaries are there.
0: Yeah, easy.
5: Midwest, you got it? You got it?
0: Midwest is actually probably the easiest for me.
5: Well, that's the craziest thing I've ever heard.
0: Well, no, I mean, they're like mostly squares.
5: Yeah, exactly.
0: Yeah, and if you know
5: there's a lot of squares,
0: which square goes where?
5: I can get the coast pretty good.
0: Okay.
5: You know, those are pretty identifiable
0: New
5: shapes.
0: New England's a little bit more difficult, because like Vermont, like New tiny. Hampshire is kind of like a yin-yang.
5: Yeah.
0: But so which is where?
5: Yin-yang.
0: I don't know.
5: All right, back to the calls. Let's go to Bonnie in Washington. Mix it up there. Bonnie, welcome.
22: Hi there.
3: I really enjoy the information you guys share because I know it's the truth. I thank God daily I was born and raised when I was in the value system I was raised with. And I feel I've been healthy my whole life, but I'm now 78 and probably in the mid 70s, my health, you know, isn't like I was when I was 20. So why don't we have in our Constitution or the regulations for our president and even our Congress and Senate and House and judges,
5: Like Bob,

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3: So it does start to change that conversation. I also don't love the idea of throwing more limits.
4: Well, and to her comment as well, she also asked,
3: I understand, though,
4: what would it take to make it happen? I think it would take constitutional amendments, especially for the office of the presidency. Even Congress has age where you can start, but not where you age out. You have to reach a certain age before you can run for president, before you can be a senator, things of that nature, and a member of the House. So I do think that the only way to do that would be a constitutional amendment, and I don't see that happening.
3: Yeah, and honestly, I've never been a big fan of that, even the how old you have to be running for president.
4: Right.
3: I've always thought that was a weird arbitrary number that we have picked for some reason, that you have to be, in your
4: 35.
3: Mid 30s. I'm not really sure that's how I've ever felt that that's necessary. Now, do I think that maybe you should be over 35 for life experience sake? Yeah, probably. But I'm also open to the American people making that decision. I think we've seen successful people in all forms of life, at all points of life. So, I don't know.
4: I wonder if the founders and framers were thinking, like, because you couldn't just go see the president at that point,
3: They
4: like, he's got to make sure they're old enough, because you could just see a name back then and have no idea.
3: Yeah, it could be a dog.
4: Right.
3: So
4: you got to have some limits.
3: Yeah, I understand that. And they're like, 34, that's a ripe old age. He's only got another good 10 out of left. All right, we'll be right back with more on Zuculo.
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3: Folks, last segment of the day for your Monday. Phone lines are open for you at 1-800-684-3110. I'm looking into the studio and I'm thinking, I don't know if we did make it. There's some concerning faces in there, Will.
4: Are they so sad?
3: Very stressed out
4: faces.
3: Why are they stressed? Monday. Look, we got a lot of, now there's some excitement. I've turned them all around. There's even some thumbs up from people. I can't see their faces. I think they're knowing. There's something happening in there.
4: Uh-oh. They're having a giggle fest in there.
3: Now they are. There wasn't a second ago, I assure you.
4: Yeah.
3: During the break, there was no giggling happening. But speaking of that, we got some phone lines open. 1-800-684-3110. We'll take some calls.

0: these are all related to like war, so I guess it's not necessarily Giggle Fest.
1: One about James, a comment about James Comey that came in
0: all
1: on
0: right,
1: Rumble.
0: Say, Comey, don't play that.
1: It said, this is from Rumble, said, Comey isn't radical enough for the current Democratic base. And I don't disagree with that, and that's also why a potential run from James Comey, I think, would be difficult. Because
0: you know, you say that, though.
1: He wouldn't be at home on the Republican side.
0: You say that, but then you look at Joe Biden, who at the time of his pre-Obama was a very, very moderate Democrat. The time during Obama was still a pretty moderate Democrat. You know, they elected, as their president of the United States, a very old, you know, white man, you know, if you want to really break it down, who had pretty moderate ideas, but was able to be controlled by the far left of the party. So you make a palatable candidate for your moderate Democrats, and then you swoop in with the people around them to really control what they're doing. The problem is, I don't think James Comey also is a what I'd consider to be a moderate. I would actually put Joe Biden closer to that than where James Comey is.
1: I also don't think that James Comey would be controllable. I think he thinks right. He is the smartest man in the room, and that if he were to make a run for president, it's because he believes that he is the one that could lead, not that
0: he
1: would
0: is the higher
1: play
0: power.
1: The political game, because that, in reality, that is what the entire DNC apparatus has become, is just a political game of who can be controlled by the party bosses.
0: And by the way, that can happen too on the Republican side. Like it very easily happened, depending on who you decide to get, you know, nominate next go around. There are always people, career people. Look even at President Trump's first term. Look at George W. Bush. Look at George Bush Sr. Look at Ronald Reagan. You know, they got surrounded by people who a lot of times were career politicians or career, even career administration. People that had been involved in multiple administrations. Sometimes for the better. I will say you sometimes want people with experience who have been there before, who understand how the offices work. Because sometimes you go too far out and you get some wild things happening, or you get people who are ineffective because they don't understand how to play the game of politics. I mean, look, like we've said, with the whole Doge situation, you had Elon Musk, who I thought was doing a great job coming in there, great intentions, coming in there saying, this is so controlled, there's so much red tape, there's so much happening in the politicization of these departments that it's almost impossible to get anything done. Sort of the veil was lifted for him, saying, oh, I am wasting my time here in this office to try to actually get anything done. I think a lot of people, when they see behind the curtain of what happens in politics, they realize that's the case. Now, that changed up a little bit this term, but it's why you see sometimes those same faces, those same voices get repeated over and over again. It's why James Comey is still out there in the press and could likely have a very long career, depending on who becomes president next or who gets elected. That being said, I want to take some calls before we have to wrap up. Let's hop on to one. Will, where you want to go?
1: Let's go to Jeff calling in Virginia, watching on Salem News Channel. Jeff, you're on Seculo.
2: Thank you so much. Mr. Witt mentioned earlier about the National Popular Interstate Compact.
1: Yes.
2: And my state, Commonwealth of Virginia, voted for that. Is there any work being done? It seems to be this is very unconstitutional to hopefully derail it before it goes down the road.
1: Well, and what Jeff is asking about is the National Popular Vote Interstate Compact. That's the official title. And 18 states plus D.C. have enacted this so far. Together, they have 222 electoral votes that they're pledging. Virginia was the 19th jurisdiction that just signed this into law. What it states is that if they get to 270 collective electoral votes, because that's what you need to win the presidency, 270 to win, then they will no longer go based off how their state votes to award their electoral votes. They will go based off what the national popular vote is. It is concerning. There's work being done, I would say, by probably the RNC and things to look at this.
0: Waste your vote at this point?
1: Because they think that they can win more consistently if they go with the popular vote. It changes the way that people campaign, but it also completely messes up the system.
0: That's more what I'm saying, yeah.
1: Then if you're campaigning in a place like Virginia,
0: right,
1: you're not fighting for those votes.
0: You're voting for a national number.
1: Right.
0: You're voting for California and New York.
1: It's a complete end run around the Constitution and the Electoral College system. I'm sure there will be challenges to it if it gets to that 270.
0: Yeah.
1: But the concern is, I mean, it's uncharted territory, whether or not how courts would rule on
0: it. Yeah, it's creative. It's interesting. Nothing short of that. Let's go ahead and continue on with the calls. Thanks, Jeff. Let's go to Gabe, who is calling South Carolina. Gabe, go ahead.
3: Yeah, I just wanted to hear your guys' thoughts on the reports that Pakistan was harboring some Iranian planes during the negotiations.
1: I don't have any sort of intelligence or anything that isn't public.
0: More than what you've seen, yeah.
1: But I would say Pakistan, they are mediating for a reason. It's not like they are exclusively friendly to the United States. We also know that Osama bin Laden lived pretty close to a military base in Pakistan for a very long time before he was taken out by the United States. Pakistan is not necessarily a 100% ally of the United States.
0: There's a reason they're the middleman.
1: Exactly.
0: And today, look, they've said they've presented a new version of the deal. Pakistan has done that. So look, if you're going to have a middleman, you can have someone that, you know, you could shake hands with, but you're not necessarily the most friendly with.
1: Right.
0: And that's probably the only way things can get done. So though the reports are probably not inaccurate, I understand the need to have these sort of gray partners, if you will.
1: That's
0: people
1: right.
0: that are not necessarily just 100% on your side, or therefore you may not be able to have any sort of progress moving forward. Now, looking at President Trump's statements for the last few days, that doesn't look very likely to begin with. Let's go ahead and go to Gene to wrap us up. Gene, go ahead.
4: Yes, sir. Answering or adding to that comment about the gentleman who asked why the Strait of Hormuz is open if we sunk the Navy and destroyed the Air Force, and your comment was about drones. How do we know those drones are actually Iranian?
1: Well, one, that is what, obviously, we're taking the word of the U.S. military and the intelligence.
0: But how do they know?
1: They would know based off of examining them.
0: Yeah, construction.
1: The construction of it, the intelligence they have, seeing where they were launched from.
0: Pieces, where they come from.
1: Right. They have a lot of technology that lets them know where it's coming from.
0: Yeah, remember that they are monitoring it all the way. Look, Eugene, it's okay to ask those questions, but I do think there's some things it's okay to go, you know what, we can at least say that is likely the case. With that, I do want to thank all of you who called in. A lot of you did end up calling in at the end, so I appreciate that. We got a great week of show packed for you. Will's going to be hosting the show tomorrow.
1: That's right.
0: I'm off.
1: Rick Grinnell will be joining for a segment tomorrow.
0: So it's going to be a packed show tomorrow. You got to make sure that you give the phone screener, you know, respect tomorrow, but you also get a lot of calls from Will tomorrow while I'm out. Phone lines will be open for you, so make sure you call in and support the work of the ACLJ at ACLJ.org. 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
10: With SRN News, I'm Jason Blacker. Wildfire that was sparked by the fatal crash of a small plane in New Mexico has triggered evacuations for an area north of the Capitan Mountains. The blaze began after the plane went down Thursday, killing all four people on board. Monday morning, that fire had grown to more than 19 square miles. Police in San Diego investigating that shooting at a mosque that left three men dead. Both shooters later committed suicide. Police say they were already looking for one of the shooters, both teenagers. since his mother called police concerned that her son was suicidal and had run away with a lot of weapons. Federal court has dismissed claims filed by OpenAI by Elon Musk, a setback for the world's richest man. This is SRN News.
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13: God made a way. And what happens, God will give you experiences where he supernaturally comes through to remind you that all things are possible for those who believe. Now, Romans 4:19 says, without becoming weak. Okay. The odds are against me. It don't look good. Without becoming weak in faith, he considers his own body now as good as dead.
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0: and God made a way. I know when I lost my wallet, God made a way. And what happens, God will give you the experiences where he supernaturally comes through you to remind you that all things are possible to those who believe. Now, Romans 4:19 says this, without becoming weak. Okay, the odds are against me. It don't look good. Without becoming weak in faith, he considers his own body now as good as dead for producing children since he was 100 years old. And he considered the deadness of Sarah's womb. Meaning, if you just look at the equipment, it's been dead for a long time. They've been practicing with this equipment for a long time. It has not produced nothing. So how do I stay in faith with broken equipment? How do I keep believing God when it doesn't seem to be working? I'm going to give you my recipe. We're going to start in Romans 10:17. How do I stay in faith? So faith comes by hearing, and hearing by. So what you have to do in this season, in our world, is cut off the nightly news and put on the good news. You got to get more Bible on the inside of you, because if you're not careful, you allow all these voices to cloud your mind on what God says is possible. You can't do it. Yeah, if you don't want to hear it, stop listening to it. David said it this way in 1 Samuel 30:6. David, at the bottom part of it, David encouraged himself. Notice, everyone say he was stressed out. He was stressed out. People talk about stoning him, lied on, cheated, talk about mistreated. Yeah, all of that. But David encouraged. Stop waiting for people to encourage you. You got to encourage yourself. I'm going to make it. I don't know how, but I'm going to make it. Weeping may endure for a night, but joy cometh. This is but a momentary light affliction and cannot be compared to the glory. And we know that all these things are working together for good for those who love God and those who are called according to his purpose. Philippians says this, 4:13. I can do all things. So what's left out of all? Come on, come on, yeah. Listen to this. Who strengthens me, who empowers me to fulfill his purpose? I am self-sufficient in Christ's sufficiency. I am ready for anything, equal to anything, through him who infuses me with the inner strength and peace. David said it like this, I've been young and now I'm old, but I have never seen the righteous forsaken, nor their seed begging for bread. You got to make up in your mind that I got a word on the inside of me, and I'm going to work the word till it manifests in my life. You will never manifest what you don't first confess. You got to confess this word over your life, for the word says death and life are in the power of the tongue, and those who indulge shall eat the fruit thereof. You have to speak the word. Your words must align with God's will. When your words align with God's will, he's responsible for the bill. When your words align with God's will, provision comes. Because see, when I speak the word of God, even the devil don't know it me. Because I speak the word which mirrors God's word. Genesis 18:14 says this, is there anything, come on, is there anything too hard for God? Another translation says, is there anything too wonderful for God? God is saying, I know what you say is impossible, but the word of God says, what man says is impossible, God says is possible. They said the Red Sea was impossible to part. They said you can't turn water into wine. They said you cannot multiply oil. But with God, all things. Ephesians 3:20 tells us, now unto him who is able to do exceedingly and abundantly above all you may ask or think, according. Everyone say according. Meaning the degree of manifestation is based on what's coming out of. Look what the Bible says. According to the power that works in us. So who's limiting God? You are. We serve a big God. He can do big things. Don't put a limit on God. I don't know your situation. I don't know your story. But what I know is God is able. Hallelujah. 1 Corinthians 2:9 tells us, but it is written. Notice I keep saying, but it is written. But it is written. Why? Because see, when the devil came at Jesus, he says, for it is written, man shall not live by bread alone, but every word that proceeds out of the mouth of God. You shall not tempt the Lord your God. Meaning Jesus came back with the word, not his opinion, not his feelings, the word. He says this, but it is written, eyes have not seen, ears have not heard, nor enter the heart of man the things which God has prepared for those who love him. Oh, the Bible says in Psalm 23, he prepares a table in the presence of your enemies. What are you saying? There's some stuff God prepared for you. He's waiting for you to become. He is waiting on you to become. Meaning, there is a level that you have not come to yet. And when you come to that level, he will reveal it to you. But you haven't gotten there yet to receive what he's trying to give to you. Because what he's trying to give to you is heavy. And he'd be a bad father giving you weight you couldn't carry. There's some things God has for you. But I tell you all the time, why would God give you $1 million if you can't handle 100? Would he do that? No. If you don't care for what you do have now, why would he give you? You're responsible. He says, are you a faithful steward? As Psalm 23 says this, yea, though we go through. Everyone say we're going to go through. The valley of the shadow of death, we will fear no evil. Say, neighbor, a shadow can't hurt you. Stop being so scary. Key point, a valley is a low area between two high areas. The reality is you cannot have a shadow if you don't have light. So even though you're in a valley, for there to be a shadow, there first must be what? So even in the valley, he's with you. This is just something I'm going through. Oh, this is a word for somebody. God has called you to go through the valley. All of us will go through the what? But here's the key point. Don't turn what God called a drive-through to a buffet. Slow that slump. Say that. Say it again, Pastor. Slow down. God called that season a drive, but you have settled there and made it a buffet. Keep on. You're going through a tough season. Keep on. Stop settling in your bad season. This is just something I have to go. Hallelujah. The Bible says in Isaiah 40:31, those, it is patience. Those who what? Wait on the Lord. Who expect, look for his hope in him, will renew their strength. They will mount up on wings like eagles. They will run and not get weary. They'll walk and not faint. So as I'm waiting, I'm getting stronger. Have you ever gone to a restaurant and seen a good waiter? A good waiter does not wait. They serve while they wait. Sometimes you think waiting is a passive work. I go to this, where was we at? We were at Circles, right? And I said, Charmaine, do you see how many times that brother filled my drink up? My drink don't even get halfway. Have you been to a place where your drink just be sitting there like, and you have to kind of make a, you try to show people, I ain't got nothing to drink, man. I ain't got nothing to drink. You know, I'm going to give you a tip, but dang it, brother. If I gotta tell you I need more, this is bad service. If you can't see that I need a get refill, I'm taking points off. I'ma tip you, but it wasn't gonna be what it was. You start right here, brother. Brother, Lord, my throat hurt now, Jesus.
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2: 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Jeremiah 1:5 says, before you were born, he knew you, approved you, and set you apart for a unique calling. Jeremiah 29:11 says, his plans for you brim with peace, hope, and a bright future. 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

0: You know, the word tip means to ensure proper service. Tip, to ensure proper service. That's why the old folk tip in front. They tip you up front to ensure proper service. We do tip, we're tipping backwards. Because when you go to the airport and you want somebody to check your bags, throw that money up in the air, they'll come running. Because you're trying to ensure proper. We do it backwards. People treat you better too. Oh yeah, that's why you see, when you see all the old movies, what do you see people doing as they walk in places? Then all ask you that one time, I break their neck to help you. You don't ship their whole life. Galatians says this, do not get weary, here it is, in well-doing. For in due season you shall reap what you sow, if you what? That's the key thing. You got to wait. 2 Timothy 1:7, here it is. For God has not given us a spirit of fear, but a power, love. This is how you wait. This is how we fight our battles, believers, with the word of God. Back in the main text, Romans 4 says this. Here it is. But he did not doubt or waver in unbelief concerning the promise of God. But he grew what? Strong, empowered by faith, giving glory to God, being fully convinced that God had the power to do what he promised. Whenever I'm going through seasons, I go to Joshua chapter 1. I'm landing the plane right here. Joshua chapter 1, verse 6. Look at Josh, look, and Joshua is about to transcend and go into a new season. And this was God's recommendation to him. Let's read. Be strong and confident, courageous, for you will give this people an inheritance, the land which I swore to their fathers, ancestors, to give them. Only be, here it is. Didn't he just say that already? Why does he keep repeating it? Because he know who he's dealing with. Only be strong and be what? Very courageous. Be careful to do everything in accordance with the entire law, which Moses, my servant, commanded you. Do not turn from the right or the left. Everyone say, focus. That's what he's saying. Because when you look at all over here, what about everybody else? So that you may be what? Prosper and be successful wherever you go. Here it is. This book of law shall not depart out of your mouth, but you shall read and meditate on it day and night, so that you may be careful to do everything in accordance with all that's written. For then God will make your way prosperous. Huh? Wait. No, God gonna make you prosper. No. See, we get mad at God. You. It's on you, boo. And you will make your way prosper. And you, verse 9, have I not commanded you? So verse 6, 7, and 8 was recommendations. I'm trying to encourage you. I'm trying to talk to you. Nice, listen, I ain't talking to you no more. I'm what? I'm commanding you. Be what? And courageous. Do not be terrified or dismayed or intimidated. For the God, your God, will be with you wherever you go. Hallelujah. He'll never leave you nor forsake you. He's an ever-present help in a time of trouble. If you draw nigh to him, he will draw nigh to you. Not too long ago, when my baby boy was in elementary school, he came home with this little cup. Any parent who had, they know this cup, this. They give kids this cup and say, listen, there's a seed in here and a flower. And so with this being my third child, I've already seen this movie a number of times, so this is going to the trash. It's going to the trash. I don't need no more plants in the house. We good. We good. And so I love my boy, but I'm not going to see the whole process through. So he said, Dad, there's a flower in here. Yeah, I know, buddy. Praise God. There is, I believe. And so I put it in my back seat because I told myself, I said, listen, as soon as you forget about it, we're just going to throw it out. This is real parenting right here. This is real parenting. You know, because some of y'all think you're going to keep every picture and you keep every little flower and look, every picture they ever did. No, you keep the good ones and throw the rate of rest. I mean, parenting 101. Praise the Lord. And so I put in the back seat and, you know, I'm just waiting for time so I can throw it away. So I go to school the next day. I'm about to drop them off. I do the face check. Face check is eyes, cracks, Vaseline. Make sure the boy look presentable. Okay. So I grabbed the cup because it was something I moved and I put it on my dash just to get it off the ground because I didn't want to knock the cup over. So I put it on the dashboard. The boys thought, thanks, Dad. Thanks. All it needs is a little bit of sun. He didn't realize this was the last time he was ever going to see this cup. But I felt so bad. I felt so bad. He says, Daddy, my teacher said, all it needs to be in the sunlight, it's going to grow. And Holy Spirit said, Jomo, so many believers don't realize all they could be if they were with the sun. If they can get in my presence more often. If they can spend more time with me. They don't know all that I have for them, but they don't have time to be in my presence. And so God, so I said, Holy Spirit, you good. I said, you know what, I'm not gonna throw away the plan. I'm not, Holy Spirit taught, I said, you know what, Lord, you're right. We're gonna play this thing out. And here's the challenge, believers. The Bible says we are nothing but dirt. But God saw something in us when we didn't see it in ourselves. So here's the challenge, believers. God sees you like this, and you see yourself like that. When are you going to start seeing yourself like God sees you? Because the challenge in life, people going to talk about you. They going to lie about you. They going to call you all kind of names. But who the Son has set free is free indeed. You got to believe for yourself. I know who I am. I'm more than a conqueror. I'm the head, not the tail. I'm above, not below. I'm blessed coming in. I'm blessed going out. I'm more than a conqueror. You got to make up your mind that I'm not just some dead dirt. I know who I am. I know my Redeemer lives. This too shall pass. Believers, the Bible tells us that we are dirt and we'll be dirt again. But in the meantime, blossom where you're planted. Wherever God's planted you, blossom right there. I know sometimes that, Lord, why am I here? There was a song they used to play in Sunday school. This little light of mine, I'm gonna let it shine. Believers, the light God has put in you is not just for you. Some people on your job need to see your light. Some people in your family need to see your light. Your light is bigger than you are salt. That means, the Bible calls salt, you are preservative. You provide the seasoning. You help people stay longer because of who you are. So believers, this week, make up your mind that you're going to share your testimony to somebody and let your light shine. Hallelujah. Bow your heads, close your eyes. Father God, I thank you for your word. I pray your word hit us mark. I pray for souls. If there's anyone here today who does not know you as Lord and Savior, I pray that today is the day and now is the time they come into a same relationship with you. Jesus, you are the Son of God. We'll never stop trusting you. You are our high priest. You understand our weaknesses. So we come boldly to the throne of our gracious God, for there we shall receive fresh grace and fresh mercy. I ask you, do you know him? Have you made Jesus your Lord and Savior? The Bible tells us that if you believe in your heart and confess with your mouth, you shall be saved. There's some here today who may be in a backslidden condition. You know what to do, but you're not doing what you know. If you want something different, you have to do something different. Recommit and rededicate your life to Christ. And some of you look up a home church. This is not a perfect church. I'm not a perfect man. This is not a perfect place. But we serve a perfect God who helps a perfect people. And if you want something different, do something different. The Bible says those who are planted in the house of the Lord shall flourish. This is your time to flourish. With all eyes closed, all heads bowed, that's you today. And you say, this word's for me, Pastor. Let's lift one hand in the air. I want to pray with you before we leave. Hallelujah. Repeat after me, church. Father God, I thank you for your son, Jesus, who died for me and rose for me, that I may have life and have it more abundantly. Holy Spirit, come into my life. Guide me, lead me, fill me. Jesus, I make you my Lord and my Savior. Amen. Give God a shout of praise, believers.
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4: With SRN News, I'm Jason Walker. Wildfire that was sparked by the fatal crash of a small plane in New Mexico has triggered evacuations for an area north of the Capitan Mountains. The blaze began after the plane went down Thursday, killing all four people on board. Monday morning, that fire had grown to more than 19 square miles. Police in San Diego investigating that shooting at a mosque that left three men dead. Both shooters later committed suicide. Police say they were already looking for one of the shooters, both teenagers, since his mother called police concerned that her son was suicidal and had run away with a lot of weapons. Federal court has dismissed claims filed by OpenAI by Elon Musk, a setback for the world's richest man. This is SRN News.
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6: See, it is only when an individual sees his sin does he realize his desperate need for the cross of Christ as an atonement for his sin. But he has to see himself first as a sinner before he'll see his need for a Savior. In fact, we could say that the preaching of the law is really the first message of the cross, because without the moral standards of the law revealing God's holiness and revealing our utter depravity, our sins really don't seem to be a serious problem.
7: The Ten Commandments are not well liked in our society. Many groups and individuals have spent hundreds of thousands of dollars in legal fees trying to ban the display of the commandments in public venues, such as parks, town squares, and halls of justice. I can't help but think that the real reason behind these efforts is a desire to avoid the kind of conviction and condemnation that Pastor Steve just mentioned. Welcome to another broadcast of Verse by Verse with Steve Kreloff. Steve is the pastor of Lakeside Community Chapel in Clearwater, Florida. His ministry has been marked by a commitment to teaching the Word of God in a clear and practical manner, even when it means proclaiming an unpopular message like the one that we will be studying in this new series on the Ten Commandments. Despite the opposition to them, the Ten Commandments are still very important to the world today. Let's listen as Pastor Steve introduces this new study.
6: About a year ago, Michelle and I were invited to someone's home for dinner, and our host informed us that she was also inviting a Jewish friend to join us that night with the hope that I would be able to witness to her friend from a Jewish perspective. And so I did. That night, I spent a great deal of time trying to be culturally relevant to this Jewish woman as I presented the gospel with a Jewish flavor. I emphasized the Jewishness of Jesus. I emphasized the Old Testament messianic prophecies were fulfilled only in Jesus of Nazareth. I told her about the Jewish flavor of the New Testament and that all of the Lord's first followers were Jewish. And you know what? That evening was really a very pleasant experience. There really was no arguing, no serious objections raised, no awkward moments of tenseness. In fact, everything went well. It went too well. This unsaved Jewish woman found no problem with anything that I shared. She found no problem with me. She found no problem with what I told her about Jesus. In fact, she pretty much agreed with everything I had to say. And from all appearances, it looked like it was a very successful evening of witnessing, but it was not. It really was not. It was not a successful evening of witnessing. When Michelle and I got in our car to go home that evening, I said to her, I said, you know what? I really blew it tonight. I absolutely blew it. I was so concerned about relating to this woman as a Jewish person that I failed to emphasize that she was a sinner. That's the heart of the message, that you're a sinner and need salvation. And I told Michelle, I said, you know what I should have done? I should have told her about the law of Moses and specifically the Ten Commandments in order to help her to see that she's a lost sinner in need of salvation. Instead, I'm emphasizing all this stuff about being Jewish. That's so secondary. She's a sinner first. That's what I should have done. And I told Michelle, I said, you know what I need to do? I really should do a series at Lakeside on the Ten Commandments so that we can all clearly identify God's holy character and the true nature of our own sinfulness. And so out of my own failure to effectively witness to a Jewish woman that night was born a new study, which we begin this morning on the Ten Commandments. It is a study that I think we all critically need, because without an accurate understanding of the Ten Commandments, not only will we fail to identify God's holy character and the true nature of our sinful condition, but we would also fail in presenting an accurate gospel picture, an accurate gospel message to others. You see, it is only through the preaching of the law as the expression of God's holy character that people come to see themselves as fallen, wretched creatures. The law defines for us the specifics of our sin. In fact, this is how Jesus evangelized. We're going to look at this later, but remember the rich young ruler who came to Jesus and said, "What must I do to inherit eternal life?" You know what Jesus said? He presented the law to him. He said that, have you done this and have you done that? And you know, and that was our Lord's perspective. The master evangelist presented the law to this man so this man would see his own sin. Same thing with the Samaritan woman. Remember, she said, I've got to go tell everyone. He said, go tell your husband. And she said, I really have no husband. He said, you're right. You're right. The man you're living with now is not your husband. What was our Lord doing? He was putting his finger on her sin of adultery, just like he was putting his finger on the sin of the rich young ruler, which was the breaking of the 10th commandment, thou shalt not covet. And so our Lord used the law in evangelism. As someone so graphically put it, only by the light of the law can the vermin of sin be exposed in the heart. And so if the law reveals and exposes our sin, it is important for us to realize that any evangelistic effort must at some point proclaim God's law. Certainly not as a means of salvation. Never, ever. That would be heresy. That would be salvation by works. Everything in the Bible, both Old and New Testament, cries out against that. But as the way to show people the true nature of God's holy character and also the true nature of our sinful character. That's the purpose of the law. It was Martin Luther, the German reformer, who once said this. He said, "The law must be laid upon those who are to be justified, that they may be shut up in the prison thereof until the righteousness of faith come. That when they are cast down and humbled by the law, they should fly to Christ. The Lord humbles them, not to their destruction, but to their salvation. For God woundeth, that he may heal again. He killeth, that he may quicken again." You see, it is only when an individual sees his sin does he realize his desperate need for the cross of Christ as an atonement for his sin. But he has to see himself first as a sinner before he'll see his need for a Savior. In fact, we could say that the preaching of the law is really the first message of the cross. Of the cross, because without the moral standards of the law revealing God's holiness and revealing our utter depravity, our sins really don't seem to be a serious problem. It's sort of the attitude of, well, I'm a sinner, you're a sinner, so big deal. But unless we see the serious problem of being a condemned sinner, someone who has broken God's law, and there is a penalty for that, then we're really not going to be too concerned about having a Savior, a remedy, a deliverer from our sin. And that's why the Apostle Paul told the Galatians, the law was our tutor to lead us to Christ. The law points to Christ. In other words, the law teaches us the truth about ourselves, teaches us the truth about God's holiness, teaches us the truth that we need a Savior, that you cannot keep the law. It is impossible. It is impossible to keep the law. You may be able to keep the externals of the law, but not the intent, not the moral intent of the law, which is an inward attitude of obedience, not simply external. And once again, the words of Martin Luther in explaining the value of the law are worth hearing. This is what he said. As long as a person is not a murderer, adulterer, thief, he would swear that he is righteous. How is God going to humble such a person except by law? The law is the hammer of death, the thunder of hell, and the thunder of God's wrath to bring down the proud and shameless hypocrites. When the law was instituted on Mount Sinai, it was accompanied by lightning, by storms, by the sound of trumpets to tear to pieces that monster called self-righteousness. As long as a person thinks he's right, he's going to be incomprehensibly proud and presumptuous. He's going to hate God, despise his grace and mercy, and ignore the promises in Christ. The gospel, the free forgiveness of sins through Christ, will never appeal to the self-righteous. This monster of self-righteousness, this stiff-necked beast, needs a big axe. And then Luther said, and that's what the law is, a big axe. And that is precisely why the Apostle Paul made some of the most profound statements concerning the law. For example, in Romans 3:20, he said, through the law comes the knowledge of sin. And on a personal note, in his own life, in Romans chapter 7, verse 7, he says, what shall we say then? Is the law sin? May it never be. The law, there's nothing wrong with the law. On the contrary, I would have not come to know sin except through the law. For I would not have known about coveting if the law had not said, thou shalt not covet. But sin, Paul wrote, taking opportunity through the commandment, produced in me coveting of every kind. For apart from the law, sin is dead. He said, I was once alive apart from the law, meaning I thought everything was okay with me. I did the ceremonies. I kept the external observances. I went through all of the ritual cleansings. Paul said that I was once alive apart from the law. I thought I was okay. Now, he wasn't alive spiritually, but he thought he was. But when the commandment came, meaning it came to my heart, the Spirit of God applied it to my life, I understood what the law really meant. He said, sin became alive. I thought I was alive, but sin, it aroused sin in me. And he said, and I died. Meaning I was slain. I was killed. The law condemned me. I realized I was a dead sinner, dead spiritually. And this commandment, which was to result in life, meaning he thought it would, proved to result in death for me. It is through the law that knowledge of sin comes to us. Yet, as important as the role, as the law is in the role of evangelism in showing us our need for Christ, and as defining personal holiness and obeying the Ten Commandments, I want you to know that too many Christians minimize the importance of the Ten Commandments. And let me tell you why. One reason, I think there are a host of reasons, but one reason is because they've been told by some Bible teachers that the Ten Commandments is irrelevant to us as church-age Christians. It was only relevant, some teach, to Israel. They were under the law, not to us. Some of you have been taught by that, by teachers like that, because they are the teachers in the dispensational camp, some. And they've said that we are no longer under law, but under grace. And their interpretation of that is that the Ten Commandments was strictly for the nation of Israel, not for church-age believers today. And so according to this view, the Ten Commandments may lead you to Christ. But once you come to him, you are not biblically mandated to obey them. They are irrelevant in your life. One of the most influential teachers of this view that believers today are under no biblical or moral mandate to obey the law was Lewis Sperry Chafer, one of the founders of Dallas Theological Seminary, not to be confused with Francis Chafer. Whenever I mention these names, someone says, now Francis Chafer said, no, Lewis Sperry Chafer, who was highly influenced by C.I. Schofield of the Schofield Reference Bible. Now I've got your attention. I know that. In Chafer's mind, every dispensation had to be either under the rule of grace or the rule of law, but never both. He wrote this, "Both the age before the cross and the age following the return of Christ represent the exercise of pure law, while the period between the two ages represents the exercise of pure grace." What he means by that is that Israel had pure law. No grace. The kingdom following this day and age, the church age, will be the messianic or millennial kingdom. Pure law again. No grace. In between is this age. Church age, age of grace, however you want to call it. But he would say this is pure grace. No law. You cannot have them mingling together. That's what he is saying here. He writes, and I continue, "It is imperative, therefore, that there shall be no careless commingling of these great age characterizing elements, else the preservation of the most important distinctions in the various relationships between God and man are lost, and the recognition of the true force of the death of Christ and his coming again is obscured." In other words, he's saying before Christ came, believers were strictly under law. That's it. But now we're strictly under grace. When he returns and establishes his kingdom, he will again rule again strictly by law. You see, in Chafer's theological system, there was no room for grace and law to exist together. Now, I want you to know, I believe that Lewis Sperry Chafer was personally a godly man. In fact, I know of that he was a godly man. And yet, he opened the door with this theology. He opened the door for many who would follow his teachings to legitimize a style of Christianity characterized by careless and carnal behavior. And let me tell you this, this is at the heart of the lordship salvation issue. It's at the heart of it. Many who hold to this system of theology known as dispensationalism are in opposition to the doctrine of Christ's lordship. And I might add, not all who are dispensationalists, but some, as being part of true saving faith. Because in following this brand of dispensational teachings advocated by Chafer and others, they see grace in opposition to all biblical law, all biblical law. And so when they come to the New Testament, their perspective on personal holiness and obedience is that it is merely an option. It is not a demand. And they would say that grace makes only suggestions and law makes only demands. And since we are not under law, but under grace, only suggestions. And folks, this is what leads some in this movement to make such statements as you can trust Christ as Savior, and later on it is optional whether you will take him as Lord. It's at the heart of this, because they do not mix law and grace. Now, I want you to know that theologically, I am a dispensationalist, but I am a dispensationalist in the sense that I believe that the Bible makes a clear distinction between

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3: Commandments are relevant for us, that we are mandated to obey them, that they're not something we just read and say, oh, that's for Israel, not for us, and I don't need to obey them. So the issue is this: if we don't arrive at a biblical balance and understand the relationship of grace to law, then I tell you that we'll fall into one of two extremes. We'll fall into either the extreme of antinomianism, which means no law. You don't have to do law. License to sin. It's the attitude that says, once saved, always saved, do whatever you want. You'll never lose your salvation. Now, the Bible doesn't teach that, but some do teach that. And if we're not careful, we'll say no law. We're not under any law, so therefore we can do whatever we want. That is antinomianism. No law. Just do as you please. That is a license to sin. Jude speaks about that concerning false teachers. A license to sin. Or we could go the other extreme and say all law, all of the laws are in effect. And you know what? If you do that, you've got the same problem that the Apostle Paul faced in the early church. This was the crisis of the early church. Jewish people came along in the early days of Christianity and said, look, you've got these Gentiles coming to faith in Christ. They need to obey the law. The men need to be circumcised. They need to keep every Jewish festival. They need to do all of the ritual cleansings. They need to keep all of the holidays. They need to keep all of the kosher foods. And the apostles fought against that. And in every one of Paul's letters, he fights that. That's called legalism. That's called another gospel. That's what the whole letter to the Galatians was about. Paul was the strongest defender, along with all of the apostles, that salvation is by grace alone through faith and that not keeping the law. But ultimately, that's what you end up with. That's what you end up with if you take all law. So there is a important, critical issue in understanding this whole subject. Now, this morning, what I want to do is give you two vital truths about the law, and specifically the Ten Commandments, that will keep us from these erroneous extremes. And they are very, very dangerous. In fact, if you think, well, that's just an ancient issue, nobody really believes all law today, let me tell you, they do. As someone who's Jewish, I've been exposed to a lot of Jewish believers, many in the Messianic Jewish movement, who would say that, yes, we are under law. You've got to obey all the Jewish holidays. You've got to obey all of the Jewish dietary laws. Don't you dare have ham. Don't you dare have sweet and sour pork. You can't. You think that's not a relevant issue? It is a very relevant issue. Very relevant. Or those who want to go back to all of the civil laws that Israel had. And there are some like that. So let's begin by looking at the first vital truth about the law of Moses that protects us from error. And it is this. It is the fact that the law is permanent. The permanence of the law. That's how God intended it. And what I want you to do is look at Matthew chapter 5, the passage that I read to you just before we prayed, in light of how many Christians believe that grace releases them from the obedience to the law of God. It is fascinating to note that Jesus said just the opposite. He said that the law had an abiding and permanent nature, and he said it in Matthew chapter 5. I'll read it to you again, verse 17. Do not think, Jesus said, that I came to abolish the law or the prophets. I did not come to abolish, but to fulfill, meaning I didn't come to destroy them. I didn't come to replace them. I didn't come to set them aside. For truly I say to you, until heaven and earth pass away, not the smallest letter or stroke shall pass from the law until all is accomplished. Now the question is, why would Jesus feel compelled to mention that he had not come to abolish or to

0: to nullify or destroy the law. There's a reason for this. Now think about this. The Sermon on the Mount, of which these verses are in, was directed at Christ's followers. These words were for the followers of Christ. He said that right at the beginning, verse 1. When Jesus saw the crowds, Matthew tells us, he went up on the mountain, and after he had sat down, his disciples came to him. He opened his mouth and began to teach them. This is a sermon for disciples, for believers. Now, just at the outset, let me tell you, it all ties in what I told you about the teaching of Chafer and Schofield and others like that. Because what they would do, actually, since Jesus went on to speak about the law, they would say, and they do say, that the Sermon on the Mount is irrelevant for church-age believers, too. They would say, since he spoke about law, this is for the messianic millennial kingdom. It's for the Jews after the church age. Not so. Not so. And we know that it can't be so because Jesus spoke about false prophets and false teachers. And he spoke about things that will not exist during the millennial kingdom. This is for us. This is for believers. What Jesus was saying, in light of the fact that the kingdom hasn't come, how should you live? This is not for the kingdom age. The kingdom age, you're not going to have some of the things that Jesus spoke about in this sermon. So, what does he mean by this? Why would Jesus feel compelled to mention about destroying the law? Well, for one thing, it was the very followers of Christ who so often heard from the Jewish religious leaders that Jesus of Nazareth broke the law, they said. Now, he didn't, but they said he did. The religious leaders accused Christ of doing such things as failing to keep their interpretation of the Sabbath law because he dared to heal somebody. He dared to do good on the Sabbath. And because of their very narrow view and interpretation of the laws, they said he's a Sabbath breaker, he's a law breaker. So Jesus had to defend that. His disciples heard that all the time. In addition, Jesus didn't teach law keeping as a way of meriting salvation. That's what the Jewish religious leaders taught. In fact, if you look at verse 20 of Matthew 5, Jesus nailed it right here when he said, "For I say to you that unless your righteousness surpasses that of the scribes and Pharisees, you will not enter the kingdom of heaven." They think that by being good and keeping the Ten Commandments, they're going to get to heaven. Jesus said, "You better have something far better than that." And what he meant, actually, is you need to have my righteousness put on your account. Because you don't have any righteousness of your own. You're not keeping the law. But the point is that Jesus didn't teach what they taught. He taught that he was the way to heaven, not law-keeping. It was a new message to them. So Jesus needed to clarify.
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9: Someone has observed that after thousands of years of struggling, we have advanced to the point where we have locks and bolts and alarm systems to guard us and our property while we sleep, whereas the natives in the jungle sleep in open-air huts with no doors at all. Sometimes defining progress can be tricky. Is it progress when we are so busy that we don't have time for God in the morning or time to read our children a story at night? 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
12: With SRN News, I'm Jason Walker. Russian President Vladimir Putin traveling to China to meet with leader Xi Jinping. That visit comes less than a week after President Trump wrapped up his own trip to Beijing. The meeting is likely to be closely watched as China seeks to maintain stable relations with the United States while also preserving strong ties with the Kremlin. A New York judge says federal agents can no longer make arrests without exceptional circumstances in and around three Manhattan buildings where immigration proceedings occur. The judge does say agents can make arrests if there are serious threats to public safety. Congo will open three treatment centers for the Ebola virus, and the World Health Organization is sending a team of experts into the country. At least 120 people have died. SRN.
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15: You learn the ways of God by reading how God operates, how He does, why He works. There's some things that you and I know that God would never lead us to. If you stay in step with Him, you never go in there. You stay in step with Him, you're never going with them. You stay in step with Him, you're not going to want that thing. Will there be suffering and heartache and pain? Yes. And you know what? In step with Him, you'll learn something from every single one of those experiences that'll profit you the rest of your life.
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15: All of us need to learn how to walk in step with the Son of God, who is our Savior, our Lord, and our Master. And there are a lot of verses in the Bible about walking. For example, the first time you find anybody walking in the Bible is who? God. Walking in that third chapter of Genesis, when the Bible says, and the Lord came walking in the cool of the day. The next time, just in the fifth chapter, the Bible says that Enoch walked with God, and he was not, for God took him. And so we can go through lots of other verses. And of course, in the 23rd Psalm, he says, yea, though I what? I walk through the shadow of death. Some folks say, I'd like to have that run rather than walk, because we don't like those kind of times. The 30th chapter of Isaiah, he talks about, as we walk, we hear a voice behind us saying, this is the way, walk ye in it. In the 40th chapter of Isaiah, in that verse, it says, for example, if we wait upon the Lord, we'll run and not be weary, we'll walk and not faint. Then you go to the New Testament, there are lots of verses, especially with the Apostle Paul. He says in the 6th chapter of Romans, he said, once you and I trust Jesus as our Savior, we begin to do what? To walk in newness of life, not like we used to walk. We're not walking in step with the ones we used to walk in step with. It's a new kind of life. And somewhere along the way, I think a lot of believers have forgotten the fact that it's a new kind of life. What makes it so new is this, that now it's not God up yonder and me down here doing the best I can. It's Jesus living on the inside of us through the Holy Spirit and doing what? He's the one who's living it out through us. You say, well, if he's going to do it, I don't have any responsibility. Oh, yes, I do. I have the responsibility to believe what he says, trust what he says, his promises, and to obey him. So the big question is, this is what I want to spend the rest of the time on. What do I have to do to walk in step with the Lord? Now, I could give you a lot of sentences and explain this, that, and that, and so forth. I'm only going to give you 6 words. If you and I will practice these 6 words, we will walk, listen, in harmony, in concert with, in a way that you and I can say, sure, I'm in step with God. I'm not arguing with Him. Don't have things in my life that shouldn't be there. But I want to just lay these out for you to think about, if you will. And the first word is surrender. Now, this is where, for most people, it all begins and stops, because they don't want to surrender themselves to God. But this is the first step. That is, if I'm going to walk in step with the Lord Jesus Christ, I must surrender my life to Him. That settles the issue, that now I acknowledge that, listen, that He's the one who's giving the direction about which way we're going. When He says to the left, we go to the left. When He says to the right, we go to the right. In step with Him means, listen, I'm following Him. Now, the second word is sensitivity. Why do we say sensitivity? Very important. How are we going to walk in step with Him if we don't listen to Him? So that means that I have to keep my antennas out. Ask you a question. When you wake up in the morning, what's the first thoughts that come to your mind? Do you say to Him, Lord Jesus, I want you to guide me today. I surrender my life to you today, that I'm going to walk in your ways, in your steps. I want you to guide me through your Holy Spirit, wherever you want me to go, whoever you want me to meet, whatever you want me to do, whatever you want me to give, whatever. When you begin the day, you can begin the day in step with Jesus Christ every single day you choose to do so. But it begins with that surrender and your willingness to listen. And then the third word is scripture. Now, I put them all in the S so you can't miss them. And that is, you'll never learn how to walk in step with him until you learn how he walks. You say, well, how do I learn that? Well, one of the simplest ways to learn it is to read the Gospels. How did Jesus walk? What were his ways? How did he operate? And of course, also you could add Paul's epistles, and that's what he did. He sort of explained to us, really, the life that Jesus has given us. And so when I think about the importance of learning the scripture at this point, this is the important thing. Only when I get in the Word of God and see how Jesus walked and see what he warned us about, will I be able to, to identify not only that I'm hearing the right voice, but it will help me identify those deceptive, alluring things out here that are going to pull me out of step with him and into step with something else. How do you learn the ways of God? You learn the ways of God by reading how God operates, how he does, why he works. What are the ways of God? How does he think? How does he work? How does he operate? There's some things that you and I know that, that God would never lead us to. If you stay in step with him, you never go in there. You stay in step with him, you're never going with them. You stay in step with him, you're not going to want that thing. You stay in step with him, things are going to be fantastic. Will there be suffering and heartache and pain? Yes. And you know what? In step with him, you learn something from every single one of those experiences that'll profit you the rest of your life. And so walking in step with him does not mean ease, comfort, and pleasure. It means that you and I are learning, that we're developing, that we're growing in Christ likeness, that something fantastic is going on the inside of us. And so what you have to do is decide in your own heart, what's the most important thing in your life? What you have, where you've been, who you're with, or who you are in him, what you have in him, and where he's leading you. You have to decide what's the most important. And once you understand that you can walk in step with the Son of God, and that is that you can rise every morning knowing that, Lord, I'm surrendering my life to you at this point. I want to do what you want me to do. And so is he going to say, I forget it? No. And he's not going to say, well, look what you did yesterday. No. But you see, it requires time to read the Word of God and to dwell upon the truth. This is why I said, I always say, bring your Bible. Bring your Bible to church and bring your notepad. And bring you something that you can write. And if you only remember this whole message, six words, everything else you may forget. If you remember those six words and tomorrow morning you get up, you say, okay, today, surrender my life to you, Lord. And not only that, I want to be sure that I want to listen to you all day long today. And I want to be in your word, whether it's in the morning. It's always a good time. It's always a good time to open God's word in the morning and say, all right, Lord, is there something you want to say to me? There's something you need to say to me. And when I think about what Paul said, for example, in this 17th verse, listen to what he says. And you see, if you're not in the word, you can get out of step. 17th verse of the 4th chapter. So this I say and affirm together with the Lord, that you walk no longer as the Gentiles or as the unbelievers also walk. And how do they walk? In the futility, the emptiness of their mind. That is, they don't have anything that satisfies. Being darkened in their understanding, excluded from the life of God because of the ignorance that's in them, because of the hardness of their hearts. They, having become callous, have given themselves over to sensuality for the practice of every kind of impurity with greediness. You did not learn Christ in this way. That is, you and I walk in step with him. Some things won't do, places won't go, people we won't deal with. Because why? Here's the reason. Because, listen, he says, that's the way of darkness. That's the way that's very dissatisfying. And when a person walks, listen, out of step with the Lord, in step with the world, you're going to get disappointed. You're going to get disillusioned. And listen, you're going to lose. And every day a person lives outside of the Lord Jesus Christ, they're losing. Every day that you live in him and you walk in step with him, God is doing something in your life. And just because you and I can't see the results today, and because, for example, that we can't measure it, and because it doesn't fit exactly how we like to picture things, it's what's going on the inside. Scripture is a very important part of it. Now, the next word is just the big word for prayer, supplication. And the reason I put it up there is because it starts with an S. And the second thing is because we're talking about, listen, not just now I lay me down to sleep, pray the Lord my soul to keep. We're talking about strong praying, diligent, strong praying, crying out to God. If you and I are going to walk in step with Him, we have to learn how to pray. That is, that must be key. For example, when you wake up in the morning, as we said, if you tell Him that you want to surrender your life afresh and new this morning for this day, you've been talking to Him, you're praying. And so, I don't know where prayer is in your life. For most people, it's an emergency cord. When things look bad, pull it fast. And oftentimes nothing happens, and they wonder why nothing happens. It's because, listen, if you only pull it when you're in trouble, that sends a bad message to the master. Listen, what He's up to is making us as much like Him as He has the power to do so, and at the same time not override our will. That's what He's up to. And so that means that you and I develop a relationship with Him. The whole idea here is walking in oneness with Him and step with Him, because that's how you and I develop this intimate, personal, unbelievable, indescribable, awesome relationship personally with Jesus Christ, the Son of God. Jesus was an awesome man of prayer. And it's interesting that on these occasions that are mentioned, and there are not very many of them, but the fact that He's up early and that He's praying and decisions that He made, and you think about what was He doing the night before they took Him and beat Him and crucified Him the next day? He's in Gethsemane praying. What's He doing? Getting direction and help. Listen, you talking about praying, that was not a now lay me down to sleep. That's supplication, crying out to God because of the deep, deep, deep feelings of concern that he had. You going to walk in step with the Lord? You got to be a praying person, because if not, listen, if you're not praying, you're not listening. If you're not listening, you're going to get out of step. If you're going to walk in step with him, then there's got to be supplication. Then, of course, when you think about it, you think about walking with him, and what does all that mean? Next word is self-denial. What does that mean? Does that mean deny myself of this new car and this new house and these new clothes? No. Self-denial means I am willing to say to the Father, I do not want to run my life. I do not, because we all have a self. I do not want to run my life. I do not want to be in control of my life. I want you to control my life. Now, if I walk in step with him, there'll be some things, watch this carefully, that are not sinful, not wicked, not vile, but if I walk in step with him, I'll never have them. They'd be good things. I'll never have them. Why? Because it's not his direction for my life. And the same thing is true of all of us. People say, well, I'd like to do this. Well, if it's the Father's will, and if he leads you there, then that means it's good for you. Listen, whenever you're walking in step with him, and he's got you going this way, and you think, well, for sure, I thought that's where I was going, and that's what I was going to have. Remember this, that he who is all wise, the Bible says we're to walk wisely. If I'm walking wisely, I'm going to walk in step with him. If he avoids and detours around something that's blaring at us, that means that he knows that's not good for us. So I'd ask you a question. Do you really and truly want something that God doesn't want you to have? Now, I wouldn't dare ask you to raise your hand because it'd be embarrassing. Some people would say, well, to be honest, yes, I do. The truth is, if you would just stop and think, whatever the Lord Jesus denies us of is perfectly for our good. And all of us would have to admit, more than likely, yeah, I have prayed for some things, and after time went by, I realized I thank God, thank God, thank God he didn't answer my prayer. Amen? And you see, if we're walking in step with him, it doesn't mean we'll never make a mistake. But if we make a mistake, we'll correct it quickly and say, thank you, Father. Thank you, thank you, thank you. I wasn't listening. Got diverted. Got my attention over here somewhere. But self-denial means that there's some things in life that just do not fit who we are. And if I think about it, walking in step with him, there is peace, there is tranquility, there is contentment, there is joy, there is satisfaction. Troubles, heartaches, trials, burdens, yes, but beneath all that, I'm learning how to trust him. I'm getting insight, seeing things I've never seen before, know a different way to help somebody. In other words, when you're walking in step with him, listen carefully, you cannot lose. You cannot lose walking in step with him. Listen, out of step, you cannot win. You may get something temporarily, but it won't last. It'll turn to ashes in your hand. Cannot be walking in step with him. Self-denial. Well, there's one last word, and that's service. Look at that one. Now, if you look at the life of Jesus, what was he doing? When I think about what a simple life he lived in some ways, now complex in others, he said, the Father sent me not to be served, but to serve and to give my life for others. Lay it down, crucifixion. When you walk in step with Jesus Christ, you will serve God. Now, the reason I know that is this. If he didn't intend for you to serve him, he wouldn't have given you a spiritual gift, which Peter says, and says it so very clearly in this fourth chapter, when he says, as each one has received a special gift, employ it in serving one another as good stewards of the manifold grace of God. There is no excuse for a believer not serving God in some fashion. Now, we're not talking about getting on a stage or preaching or leading music or singing in the choir, orchestra, numbers. All these are important. It's where you work. It's where you live. Every single one of us has the privilege of serving God in some fashion every day. Walking in step with him and serving him doesn't mean the same thing as just being busy. There are a lot of people who are just busy. When you're serving him, you are carrying out that action on the basis of who you are and the fact that you're being obedient to God and you are available for him to work his life in and through you to speak to somebody else's life, deal with him in such a fashion that it helps them. Now, you got six words. I want to challenge you to write them in your Bible. And then, tomorrow morning when you get up, now, you know, when I give you suggestions, it's only for your good, and I know it works. There's some things that I have on my desk that I read every day. Sometimes things I put on the mirror in the bathroom, I read every day. I want to get it in my mind so that I that's just the way I think. So if you will put in your Bible, wake up tomorrow, tonight before you go to bed, and you can just say to him, now, Lord, tomorrow morning. It's better to wake up in the morning and just say, Lord, today, here I am to walk in step with you today and just go through those words and just end it by saying, however you want me to serve you, with whom and to whom, here I am, Lord. I'm listening and I'm trusting you and I'm believing you and I'm thanking you ahead of time that before this day is over, I will have walked in step with you and I will have discovered something fantastic. Because he's who he is, your life will never be boring walking in step with him. Amen. Father, how grateful we are this morning for the wonders of your word. And I pray the Holy Spirit will sink this truth deep into every single person's heart. I pray for someone today who is not saved, not a Christian, never trusted you as their Savior. Help them to understand what they're missing. That no matter how much money they have, a position or prominence, prestige, and all the rest, all of that together wouldn't equal what it means to walk in step with Jesus Christ. Create within their heart such a hunger for truth and light and life. They'll turn their back on everything in order to receive Jesus Christ as their personal Savior. And this we ask in his wonderful name. Amen.
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17: 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Believers who walk in step with God are committed to obeying Him. Here's a moment with Charles Stanley.
18: Once you begin to walk in step with Him, you're going to see things in your life that you thought, well, I never saw that before. Some good, maybe some not so good. Likewise, you're going to begin to make an impact on other people. You think, well, how can I make an impact in someone else's life? When you begin to walk in step with Him, the power of the Spirit of God begins to work in you and through you. People are going to see you from a different perspective. They're going to feel something about you. And as oftentimes people say, your very countenance would be changed. You cannot be the same walking in step with Him. Likewise, you're going to begin to experience an inner peace and contentment you have never known before in your entire life. Why? There is this awesome sense of security in your life that comes as a result of walking in step with Him. Likewise, you're going to have a greater sense of confidence and courage to face those difficult times of life that before have been extremely hard for you to deal with. Walking in step with God is always the best way, the most satisfying way to walk. And it's my prayer that you'll do just that. Now, let me just say this. Before you can walk in step with Him, you must receive the Lord Jesus Christ as your personal Savior. What that does is open the door for you to have a relationship with Him. You can't live in rebellion and walk in step with God. Receiving Christ as your Savior by faith is the first step to walking in step with God.
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12: With SRN News, I'm Jason Walker. Russian President Vladimir Putin traveling to China to meet with leader Xi Jinping. That visit comes less than a week after President Trump wrapped up his own trip to Beijing. The meeting is likely to be closely watched as China seeks to maintain stable relations with the United States while also preserving strong ties with the Kremlin. A New York judge says federal agents can no longer make arrests without exceptional circumstances in and around 3 Manhattan buildings where immigration proceedings occur. The judge does say agents can make arrests if there are serious threats to public safety. Congo will open 3 treatment centers for the Ebola virus, and the World Health Organization is sending a team of experts into the country. At least 120 people have died. SRN News.
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26: Do the mistakes of your past still haunt you in the present? 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From God, I Need Some Answers, here's David to introduce his message, How Can I Be Truly Forgiven?
27: Well, from Psalm 32 and Psalm 51, we enter into the episode of David and his sin, and how he sought forgiveness and what happened before and after that took place. During these days, we've been focusing on the Psalms, and we have taught many of them during these past days here on the radio. But I'd like to suggest to you that in a world that can often feel barren and uncertain and lonely, you need to go back to the Psalms and find the roadmap to step into biblical and true flourishing. So we've written this book called Five Psalms for a Flourishing Life, and it features Psalm 1, Psalm 23, Psalm 46, Psalm 91, and Psalm 103. And it is timeless truth found within these Psalms that can lead you into a life that is connected to God, the one who can transform your wilderness experience and give you peace. I'd love to give you this 236-page hardback book. I'll send it to you when you reciprocate and help us with the cost of Turning Point. Here's how this works. During the month, we select a very special resource, and when you send a gift of any size and ask for it, we send this resource to you to encourage you to say thank you in a tangible way and to add value to your Christian experience. This is one of the coolest things we've ever done. This beautiful book is full of truth and help, and it's beautifully designed. You will love having this book in your home, on your coffee table, where others can see it, and it will cause many questions and open up many discussions. I hope you'll give us the chance of sending you this book when you send your gift today. Well, here's part one of How Can I Be Truly Forgiven?
5: Her name was Catherine Ann Powers, a 1960s student who was described as armed and very dangerous. Catherine had driven the car in a deadly 1970 bank robbery in Boston, and one of her accomplices had killed a policeman, a hero cop, the father of nine children. And for 23 years, Catherine Powers hid her past, changing her name, changing cities whenever she felt threatened, deliberately never driving faster than the speed limit, losing contact with her parents and six brothers and sisters. And at 44, after 23 years of running, she was consumed by guilt and desperately tired. And after months of therapy, she had come to understand that she suffered from chronic depression. In a prepared statement, she explained that she was ready to face whatever consequences the legal system would impose on her. She took her first steps toward reconciling her past and her present when she met therapist Linda Carroll in May of 1992. She wept at a class that Carroll gave on depression at a local hospital. In subsequent private sessions, Power described her symptoms, listen carefully, waves and waves of almost unbearable sadness, each one stronger than the one before. Carol, who spoke to the Corvallis Gazette Times as Power would try to fight back with intense work and exercise and even prayer. But nothing seemed to help. And after many sessions, Carol says Power realized that her emotional difficulties would never end until she came clean and gave herself up as a fugitive. For 23 years, she fooled the FBI and every law officer in America. She moved from place to place and never got caught. But she couldn't escape the sense of guilt and shame that filled her own heart. And so one day, knowing she would have to spend the next 10 years in prison, she came forward and said, "I did it. I'm the one." And now she confesses to the fact that she is learning to live with openness and truth, and no longer experiencing life with a distorted lens. She agrees that even prison is better than the prison she's been living in. We don't know very much about it, and we don't talk about it nearly as much as we should, but guilt is a pretty powerful force. And today I want to tell you about a man who lived in the Old Testament times, who experienced a very similar situation. It didn't take him 23 years to come clean, but for one long year, he tried to cover up what he had done, and it ate his lunch. In fact, in the scripture, there are two passages that tell the story of David, Psalm 32 and Psalm 51.
6: David was very much like Power in this regard. He had a much different life before the crisis which plunged him into difficulty. In fact, as you know, David had walked with God for many years. It was widely known that he was the sweet singer of Israel. He had gained a reputation as an incredible prophet, a man who understood the deep things of God. He had been the longtime spiritual leader of his people. And then suddenly, in his midlife, he was plunged into a terrible double sin that almost rendered him useless to himself and to God. You remember the account. He was on his palace roof one day when he should have been off to war with his troops. And as he was walking on the palace roof, he looked out into the courtyard next to him and he saw a beautiful woman bathing herself. His passion was aroused and he sent over messengers and ordered her to be brought to the palace. He committed adultery with her and realized now that he was in big trouble. Her husband was a soldier in David's army. He was away fighting for the king. When David found out that through this one-night stand with Bathsheba, she had become pregnant, he panicked and tried to begin to cover up his sin. He ordered, first of all, Uriah, Bathsheba's husband, home from battle. His plan, his ingenious plan was, if I can get Uriah to go and spend a night with Bathsheba, no one will ever know that this is my child. They will think it's Uriah's child. So when Uriah came home from the battle, David said, why don't you go down and spend a night with your wife? He sent home a bottle of wine and some nice food, and he said, just spend a wonderful night at home. Well, Uriah was more honorable than David. And Uriah said, it isn't good that I should do that. My fellow soldiers are out fighting the king's battle. It isn't right that I should be home enjoying a night with my wife. And so Uriah slept on the steps of the palace, and when David awoke the next day, he realized that plan one to cover his sin had failed. Uriah went back to battle, and David's mind continued to turn. If I don't deal with this problem, he thought, it will soon be news throughout the kingdom, and I will be discredited. So he trusted his faithful general, Joab, and he told Joab to send Uriah to the hottest point of the battle so that he would surely be killed. In fact, he said, Joab, what you do is this. You put him at the point of the triangle. You thrust out into battle, and when the battle waxes hot, tell the rest of the soldiers to retreat and leave him there all alone. This time the plan worked. Uriah was killed, and David thought he was home free. When you read Psalm 32 and Psalm 51, a year has passed since this event. And of course, David, being the most powerful man in the world at that time, probably thought if anybody could handle a cover-up, he could. The mourning for Uriah passed, and everybody gave lip service to the tragic death of this valiant soldier. As soon as the mourning period was over, Bathsheba moved into the palace with David and became his wife. The child of David's passion was born, and as we read Psalm 32 and Psalm 51, is now about 3 months old. It is quite probable that the 12 months during which this whole thing had been covered up passed with little discussion of David's crimes. But there were a few people who knew. David knew. Bathsheba knew. And Joab, his general, knew. Oh yes, there's one other person who knew. 2 Samuel 11:27 says, the thing that David had done displeased the Lord. So the Lord knew. And what we see happening as we read these Psalms is a very good case study of what you do with guilt and what you do with sin and how you deal with it in your life. First of all, you have to understand that just like Catherine Power, David was going through intense emotional upheaval in his life. There was real conviction in his heart. The history book does not tell us his heart condition during the 12 months that passed, but David himself tells us. For in Psalm 32, he reminds us of what he was experiencing. He speaks of the anguish of his soul. He speaks of his silence. He speaks how troubled he was in verse 3. He talks about how he was caught up in intensity in his own inward spirit. In verses 3 and 4 of Psalm 32, he talks about his suffering. He says his bones waxed old through his roaring all the day long. Physiologically, the guilt had begun to move out into David's being and plague him. Even as Catherine Powers said, waves and waves of depression came one right after the other, and I could hardly stand them. For a year, he tried to live with his bad conscience. But as the story records, something happened during David's period of sickness and sorrow and anguish over what he had done. And that is that the Lord sent somebody to help him. Now, David didn't know at the time this happened that this was help, but indeed it was. For he moved from his period of conviction to a time of confrontation. And the record is in 2 Samuel 12. Let me read it to you. In 2 Samuel 12, we read, beginning at verse 1, "And the Lord sent Nathan to David." Who is Nathan? He's the preacher. He's the prophet. "And he came to David, and he said to him," he's going to tell him a story now. "You're the preacher, and God says to you, go confront the most powerful man in the world. How are you going to do this?" Well, I kind of get into Nathan a little bit. He says, "I'm not going to do this directly. I think I'll tell him a story." So Nathan comes up with a story. It's the right brain, left brain thing, you know. He wants David to really hear this. And this is the story, and watch this. "There were two men in one city, one rich and the other poor. And the rich man had exceedingly many flocks and herds, and the poor man had nothing except one little ewe lamb which he had bought and nourished, and it grew up together with him and with his children. It ate of his own food and drank from its own cup and lay in his bosom, and it was like a daughter to him. And a traveler came to the rich man, who refused to take from his own flock and from his own herd to prepare one for the wayfaring man who had come to him, but he took the poor man's lamb and prepared it for the man who had come to him." Do you get the story? Do you need to know who the people are? Who is the little lamb? That's Bathsheba. Who is the poor man? That's Uriah. Who is the man with all that you could offer and have that wouldn't spare his own? That's David. And when David heard the parable, he hadn't put two and two together. And the scripture says that David's anger was greatly aroused against this preacher. And he said to Nathan, "As the Lord lives, the man who has done this thing shall surely die. And he shall restore fourfold for the lamb because he did this thing and because he had no pity." When David heard this, he was hot. He said, "I've never heard anything that made me so angry. Whoever did this, he will die and he will give back four times what he took." Now picture this. If I'm the preacher, I realize this is where I have to pull the trigger. And I'm nervous. Nathan's going to make the application, and the scripture says, and I picture it, he took his long, bony, prophetic finger and stuck it in David's nose, and he said, read the text, "You are the man. You're the one I'm talking about." Wow. You talk about a confrontation. And let me just stop for a moment and say, I know that some of you come to church and you would prefer that we never say anything about sin, and you would like it if we never talk about anything that's negative or anything that might upset you a little bit. But let me just remind you, God sent the prophet to David. David didn't ask for him. God sent him to David because the prophet was to have a very important ministry in David's life. He was to help David face up to what he had done. And I don't know this for sure, but if I have to give you my guess as to what David's feeling at this moment when Nathan says, "Thou art the man," along with the overwhelming anguish of knowing now that he has been found out, I have to believe that David also feels a sense of incredible relief. Finally, it's out. I've talked to numerous people who've been through experiences similar to this in terms of morality, and they've covered up over a long period of time, and when finally the story is told, that's what they've said to me. "I was overwhelmed that it was known, but I'll tell you the truth, I was glad it was out. I didn't have to live that way anymore." The confrontation. Could I just say to you, men and women, that usually there's no change without a confrontation? Somewhere along the way, there's going to be somebody that will come and help us to face up to what's wrong in our life. And we will either hear it or we will close our ears to it. If David had pushed Nathan away, David had the power to take Nathan's life if he chose.
7: He could have made him another casualty. But David heard the voice of God, and it was the first step back. And I want you to note that, because the next thing that happened after the confrontation was a confession. And the confession is written for us in David's journal. In fact, if you turn to the Psalms in your Bible and you see the superscription over Psalm 51, you will know that I am telling you the truth when I say this is what David said when he prayed to God at this moment. For the superscription over Psalm 51 in my Bible says this: to the chief musician, a psalm of David when Nathan the prophet went to him after he had gone in to Bathsheba. Interestingly enough, Charles Haddon Spurgeon says that during that whole year, David probably never wrote anything. He couldn't write anything because he was out of fellowship with God. He didn't have any song in his heart. His joy was gone. But immediately after the confrontation, David once again took up his pen and started to make some notations in his journal. And he pens for us in Psalm 51 his own words as he comes back to God. How do you pray? How do you pray when you've been found out?

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3: For $150, and if I still can't sleep, I'll send you the rest. Now, that's the way a lot of people confess. Do you know folks like that? Confession for a lot of folks is just telling people what you discover they already know. In fact, in our schools, and I can say this from the high school, junior high, all the way through to college, one of the things we learn when we deal with the problems young people face is that a lot of times kids will come clean when they know you already know what they did. But they won't tell you any more than they think you know. So sometimes you think you got this whole deal wrapped up, and after it's all over, you found out they didn't come clean at all. There's a whole bunch of more stuff you should have known. Confession can be dishonest and ungenuine. Did you know that? But I want to tell you something. When David confessed, his confession was genuine. You say, how do you know that? Look into the Bible with me and notice what he said about what he did. Verse 1, he calls it transgression, which is rebellion. Verse 2, he calls it iniquity, which is perversion, distortion, acting unjustly, dealing crookedly. Verse 2, he calls it sin, which means to miss the mark. And verse 4, he calls it evil, which is a vile thing which deserves condemnation. The Hebrew words are much more graphic than our words. What David said was, God, I want to tell you that I know what I did, and what I did was really bad. There was no candy coating of his transgression. If you go back in Psalm 32 and verse 5, you see what David said about this prayer after he had written it. He says, I acknowledged my sin to you, and my iniquity I have not hidden. I said, I will confess my transgression to the Lord, and you forgave the iniquity of my sin. In Psalm 51:17, we are told that the Lord honors a broken and a contrite heart. His confession was genuine. He recognized that what he did was wrong. One of the things that keeps many of us from ever knowing renewed joy and in fellowship with God, knowing what it means to have the burden lifted, is we're always trying to make our sin look better. We're always trying to put it in better terms. We're always trying to couch it in ways so that we don't feel so badly about it. The only way you can ever get any relief from sin is to confess. And you know what the word means? Amalageo in the Greek language means to say the same thing. It's to look at your sin and to say the same thing about it that God would say, to acknowledge you're wrong. You say, well, Pastor Jeremiah, that's so painful and that's so hard, but it's the only way back. It's where you start, through genuine confession. Notice, secondly, it was not only genuine, it was God-centered. David said, against thee, God, and thee only have I sinned. Now, it's not that he does not understand that others have been affected. David hasn't suddenly lost his knowledge of what happened. He knows Bathsheba has been hurt in this, her purity taken away. He knows that Uriah is in the ground, dead because of what happened. He realizes that Joab has been complicated in his own integrity because of what he has done. He knows what's happened to him, but David said, Lord, it's against you and you only that I have sinned. David now sees that ultimately his sin is an insult and an injury to God. It is God's love that has been wounded. It is the God of grace against whom he has sinned. And when a person takes that attitude, that God's forgiveness is reckoned by his grace and his mercy, and that sin is a sin against God first of all, he has taken a major step on his way back. Unfortunately, our concept of the holiness of God has been so eroded through our easy believism in this day that people almost feel like that's the secondary problem. In fact, let me ask you this question. You do something big time and it involves other people, and I give you the option today. Either confess it to the person you did it to, or confess it to God. Which would you take? Easy. Confess it to God. I mean, you can do that in a quiet little prayer and nobody knows. But if you understood who God was, you wouldn't feel that way. You say, what are you talking about? What I'm talking about is we are all into worship, and thank God that we are. I love to worship. But sometimes if we're not careful, we can get so caught up in the mechanics of worship that we forget who it is.

0: is that we're worshiping. Who God is. His attributes, his love, his faithfulness, his goodness, his holiness, his righteousness. The worship is secondary to the object of our worship, and David understood that. So when he confessed, he said, Lord, I know that this is basically an offense against you. Well, when he confessed, something great happened. And let me hold out this hope for all of us today. Nothing we have ever done. David, he did the biggies. Adultery, murder, cover up. And yet I want to tell you something. David took the route back. His conviction promoted a confrontation which brought out of him a confession. And now we're going to see the cleansing that takes place in his life. The same intensity of words that David uses to talk about his sin, he now uses to describe the forgiveness. And I want you to notice these as you look at Psalm 51. He says, first of all, that he wants his sin to be blotted out. Then he said, God, I want you to wash away my sin. He sees his sin as a stain upon his soul. He says, God, take your precious blood and just wash all this sin away. And then he says, Lord, I want you to cleanse me, verse 2. And the technical term that he uses in verse 2 is the term for the cleansing of a leper. And it's the term that was used to declare that a leper had been cleansed. He said, God, take away the leprosy of my soul. And then notice down in verse 7, he prays that he would be purged with hyssop. And when he says that, he uses his term. He says, purge me with hyssop, and I shall be unsinned. He said, God, unsin me.
1: What a great thought, to be unsinned. To be forgiven means to be unsinned. We'll have more on this incredible subject tomorrow here on Turning Point. I hope you'll join us then as we continue our discussion of how to be truly forgiven. 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
11: Texas Attorney General Ken Paxton and the U.S. Department of Justice struck a blow against the trans industry in a new settlement. $10 million and a new first-in-the-nation clinic to unwind the damage done to children caught up in the pediatric sex change industry's machinations, stripping five of its practitioners of access to more potential victims. Texas Children's Hospital in Houston agreed to end its pediatric sex change practice, pay $10 million in penalties, while opening the nation's first detransition center to assist victims of this predatory industry. This settlement also vindicates Dr. Ethan Haim, who blew the whistle on the fraud and got targeted by the Biden-era DOJ and the medical industry for retaliation. Haim faced criminal prosecution under a ginned-up HIPAA complaint that could have put him in prison for 10 years. This settlement gives justice to Texas children maimed and sterilized by a despicable medical establishment. Dr. Haim deserves justice, too, along with his vindication.
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18: With SRN News, I'm Jason Walker. Very controversial ruling by a New York judge. He says federal agents can no longer make arrests without exceptional circumstances in or around three Manhattan buildings where immigration proceedings occur. However, the judge does say agents can make arrests at immigration courthouses when there are serious threats to public safety. Russian leader Vladimir Putin on his way to China to meet with Chinese leader Xi Jinping. Visit comes less than a week after President Trump wrapped up his own trip to Beijing. Negotiators have reached a deal to end a strike that brought North America's largest commuter rail system to a standstill over the weekend. Two sides had bargained for several years before the strike actually began last Saturday. This is SRN News.
19: I'm Shauna on Johnny Erickson Tata Sharing Hope here on Faith Talk Tampa. Now, Johnny, the Bible is full of people that we may not know, but still were very influential.
20: And you know, it shouldn't surprise us that our listening friends might not know someone like, well, like Phoebe. Shauna, does that name familiar to you?
19: It does, but I need to hear more from you, Johnny.
20: Well, she's only mentioned once in the Bible, but that mention of her makes Phoebe worth taking a second look, partly because it is the great Apostle Paul who points her out in the last chapter of his letter to the Romans. Listen to what Paul says about this woman to the elders of the church in Rome. He writes, quote, I commend to you our sister Phoebe, a deacon of the church in Cenchreae. I ask you to receive her in the Lord in a way worthy of his people and to give her any help she may need from you, for she has been the benefactor of many people, including me. Now, right there is saying something. Paul explicitly calls Phoebe a deacon of the church in Cenchreae. That's a port town on the coast of Greece near Corinth. Phoebe was a benefactor. That is, she financially supported several believers, including Paul himself. Many people think that Phoebe was the courier who delivered Paul's epistle to the Romans. And Paul commends her to the Roman church, asking the leadership to receive her with special respect. And although Phoebe is only mentioned once in the Bible, again in Romans 16, she's considered a model of true servant leadership in the early church. Now, the thing I like about Phoebe is that she wasn't a mover and shaker. Paul had great respect for her, so she must have been a woman of humility, good character, quiet demeanor. She reminds me very much of women in today's church who have influence, but they don't make much a fuss about it. Philip Brooks speaks of people like Phoebe this way. He writes, quote, "Certainly it is not the most active people to whom we owe the most. Among the common people, it is not necessarily those who are the busiest, nor are they always in the rush after some visible charge and work. We gather the deepest common courage from people who, like the stars, simply pour down on us the calm light of their bright and faithful beings." Now, this is reassurance for many of us who seem to have no active usefulness. It seems we can do nothing for our fellow men, but still it is good to know that we can be something for them. It is good to know that no man or woman of the humblest sort can really be strong, gentle, pure, and good without the world being better for it, without somebody being helped and comforted by the very existence of that goodness. You know, one day we're going to meet Phoebe in heaven, and I have a feeling we will see her as that person who, like a star, simply poured out the calm light of her faithful being. She could be an encouragement to many of you listening, because you may not have much power or authority, but you radiate perhaps a sweet humility and a servant's heart that makes your church all the better for you being there. And when you arrive in heaven, perhaps you will find our precious sister Phoebe from the church in Cenchreae to be your true soulmate. But for now, there you are in the middle of it all, just being quiet and strong and brave, like it's no big deal, but it is. Not everyone has your quiet, gentle impact on others. But friend listening, not every person can do what you do. And I'll tell you a little secret. While you wonder sometimes if you're making a difference, the rest of your friends are just watching in wonder.
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7: Traditionally, states redraw congressional districts after the census, which is every 10 years. This year, legislatures are on a tear to redraw districts favorable to their party. Texas started it with pressure from Donald Trump. Democrats quickly followed. The effort in Virginia that would have eliminated all but one Republican district was ruled unconstitutional by the state Supreme Court. Partisan gerrymandering, once a dominant tool for Democrats, has shifted in favor of Republicans. There's a lot at stake. A Democrat House majority guarantees a third Trump impeachment. That will keep much business from getting done, including addressing the debt, which isn't a priority for either party. Republicans appear to be winning the battle. They've already picked up some GOP majority districts in Alabama, South Carolina, and Tennessee. There will be others. Predictably, Democrats are crying racism, but the Supreme Court has ruled race cannot be a factor. As Professor Jonathan Turley has written, politicians should not be allowed to pick candidates. Voters should. Pay attention and act when you can. This one could be for all the marbles. I'm Cal Thomas.
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4: 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Perseverance seems like it's the album's main theme, the ability to take life's hits and keep moving. Mumford's painfully honest lyrics touch on redemption and second chances, but lyrics sometimes dive into more violent, destructive solutions too. And in one song, Begin Again, the singer may suggest he's moving away from Christian faith, not closer to it. Prize Fighter is more musically muted than previous releases. 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Want more music reviews? 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I'm Paul Acey for Plugged In by Focus on the Family.
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9: 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I'm tired. You start feeling a little bit resentful, a little bit bitter, a little bit jaded. Honestly, it can also come with physical symptoms, as far as headaches and muscle aches and pains and all the different things that you don't know what to attribute it to, but it's causing you to feel depleted. 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
15: The Word of Prophecy broadcast. In this hour of the world's greatest crisis, hear a unique revelation and message by Brother Ray Pringle, a man anointed to be a prophet of God. The voice of one crying in the wilderness, prepare ye the way of the Lord, make his path straight, as saith the prophet. And many of the children of Israel shall he turn to the Lord their God, and he shall go before him in the spirit and power of Elias, to turn the hearts of the fathers to the children, and the disobedient to the wisdom of the just, to make ready a people prepared.

0: Welcome to the Word of Prophecy broadcast, radio's most challenging hour. And I'm Brother Ray Pringle. Ladies and gentlemen, I welcome you to a true prophetic message out of your Holy Bible. That is on today's broadcast and also every one of these daily Word of Prophecy broadcasts. And I'm striving by the Holy Ghost anointing that's upon me to turn the Church of Jesus Christ, which is Laodicea and backslidden, back to the guidepost and beacons as found in God's Word, our Holy Bible. And that is to turn them to obedience to God's Word and to His commandments. And I pray the Lord will give you ears to hear this message in Holy Ghost revelation sent by Holy Ghost anointing. I continue the message today. We began yesterday on yesterday's broadcast entitled God's Ten Commandments. God's Ten Commandments. And I begin with a scripture today found in your Holy Bible, Matthew, the 19th chapter, verse 16. Behold, one came and said unto him, Good Master, what good thing shall I do that I may have eternal life? All right, the real question is, how can I be saved? How can I go to heaven? All right, Jesus said to him, Why call ye me good? There's only one good, that's God. But if you will enter into life, in other words, if you're going to be saved, keep the commandments. Well, this young man was a rich young man. He asked Jesus, said, Which? And Jesus replied, He said, Thou shalt do no murder. Thou shalt not commit adultery. Thou shalt not steal. Thou shalt not bear false witness. Honor thy father and thy mother. And here Jesus quoted from the Decalogue, as we call it, the Ten Commandments, is found in Exodus, the 20th chapter. He mentioned here several of those Ten Commandments. And the question was, how can I be saved? How can I enter into life eternal? And Jesus said, keep the commandments. Well, that ought to be enough to make it obvious to us that we under grace do have to keep the commandments of God. But today we find that most preachers and Christians, they magnify God's love well above His law. They don't want to live by the law of God, but they want to bask and revel and just have that old greasy grace and stay in the love of God. Well, the Bible says in 1 John the 5th chapter and verse 4, this is the love of God, that we keep His commandments. If you love God, you keep His commandments. Isn't that plain enough? My God, have mercy. I don't understand why in the world people listen to preachers tell them they don't have to live by God's law. Jesus said, Matthew, the 5th chapter, verse 17, Think not that I am come to destroy the law and the prophets. I came not to destroy, but to fulfill. Then He said in verse 19, Whosoever therefore shall break one of these least commandments and teach men so, he shall be called the least in the kingdom of heaven. But whosoever shall do and teach them, I'm teaching them. And He said, He shall be called the great or the greatest in the kingdom of heaven. And ladies and gentlemen, it is my responsibility as a servant of God to teach you the Ten Commandments. Well, why should I not teach you the Ten Commandments? Jesus taught them, the apostles taught them, and we are duty-bound to teach the commandments of God. Now, the scripture from the apostle of Jesus Christ in Romans the 13th chapter, verse 8, says, Owe no man anything but to love one another, for he that loveth another hath fulfilled the law. And it's not the law of Moses, it's the law of God, the Ten Commandments. And He said, because we love one another, if we have those laws written in our minds and hearts, He said, you won't commit adultery, you shall not steal, thou shalt not bear false witness, thou shalt not kill, thou shalt not covet. And if there's any other commandment, it's briefly comprehended in this same, namely, thou shalt love thy neighbor as thyself. Love worketh no ill to his neighbor. Therefore, love is the fulfilling of the law. And we must understand that Jesus Christ came to establish the law of God. He didn't come to abrogate it. He didn't come down here to destroy it. He said, I came to fulfill it. Now, here is a very enlightening scripture also in the book of Romans from the great apostle of Jesus Christ, the apostle Paul. And he makes this statement here so profoundly, in verse 7 of Romans 8, he said, The carnal mind is enmity against God, for it is not subject to the law of God. Ladies and gentlemen, a carnal mind is not subject to the Ten Commandments. Neither indeed can be. A carnal-minded Christian, no wonder they get out here and say they live in sin. Let me tell you something, ladies and gentlemen. Our calling and responsibility is to magnify the laws of God. The Bible says in Psalm 138 and verse 2, God hath magnified his word even above all his name. But today we magnify our excessive sins and depravity that opens the floodgates to the terrible divine judgments of God, which Jesus foretold us of, upon those who are defiant against God's law. And we're living in a nation today that is defiant against the laws of God. And God says that a carnally minded person cannot keep the laws of God. They're not subject to the laws of God. Neither indeed can they be. If professing Christians today would live in the grace of God and not in disgrace, our sick society would have a cure for its ills. We wouldn't be out here with Christians living in disgrace and having to spend $22 billion on AIDS research. Yeah, in the last 4 or 5 years, $22 billion on AIDS research. Why is it? Because men and women have broken the laws of God and their sins have overtaken them. And there is a penalty when we violate the laws of Almighty God. Now, the Bible tells us plainly in Hebrews, the 10th chapter, that when we're saved, that God writes his laws, those 10 commandments, in our minds and in our hearts so we can keep them. All right? Hebrews, the 10th chapter, beginning in verse 15, the Holy Ghost is a witness to us. For after that he said before, this is a covenant I will make with them after those days, saith the Lord. This is the covenant of grace, ladies and gentlemen. I will put my laws into their hearts, and in their minds will I write them, and their sins and iniquities will I remember no more. If God puts those laws in our minds and in our hearts, then we can live them. And no wonder the Bible said in 1 John 3 and 4, whosoever committeth sin transgresseth also the law, for sin is the transgression of the law. And then he continues, see, when you sin, you violate God's law. Verse 6 said, whosoever abideth in him sinneth not. Whosoever sinneth hath not seen him, neither known him. See, when we're saved, if you're really saved, the Lord wrote his laws in your mind and in your heart so you can live by God's 10 commandments. Then verse 8, he that committeth sin is of the devil, for the devil sinneth from the beginning. All right, 1 John, the second chapter, verses 3 and 4 declares, hereby we do know that we know him, if we keep his commandments. He that saith, I know him, you know the Lord, and you keep not his commandments, you're a liar, the Bible says, and the truth is not in you. How can we have the Ten Commandments written in our hearts and minds, like the Bible said, the covenant of grace was prophesied many centuries ago, that when the grace dispensation came to us, that God, instead of writing his laws upon a tablet of stone, like he did for Moses back in the 20th chapter of the book of Exodus, that he would write them upon the fleshly tables of our hearts and in our minds so we could live by the law of God, which they could not do under that old dispensation of the Mosaic law. The law of God is the Ten Commandments. There's another law, the law of Moses, and we're not to live by the law of Moses. Somebody says, well, how about the fourth commandment? Remember the Sabbath day to keep it holy. The only difference is, under grace, Jesus and the apostles never ever once mentioned the fourth commandment as being binding upon the Christian in the manner that it was written on that table of stone. When God writes it upon the table of our heart, you know what he writes? Remember every day to keep it holy. And that's exactly what the Spirit of God writes in our hearts when we're saved, is that we get out of the sinning business, we repent, we give up sinning. And the Bible says, if we commit sin, we're of the devil. And Lordy, that's some, oh Lord, 1 John 3 and 8, in that statement, in 1 John 2 and verse 4, he that saith, I know him and keepeth not his commandments, is a liar, and the truth is not in him. See, if we got that truth in us, we will keep his commandments. And his commandments, as 1 John 5 and 4 says, here is the love of God, that we keep his commandments, and his commandments are not grievous. Well, some people seem to think the commandments of God are very grievous. Well, ladies and gentlemen, there's a cure for our spiritual dissoluteness and moral depravity. And what in the world is wrong in this nation of ours, a nation that has the spirit of rebellion everywhere? It's in the church. It's in our public institutions of school and our government. It's in the homes of America. And what is this gigantic rebellion against? It is against keeping God's moral laws, His Ten Commandments. And we see they're breaking God's law everywhere, and the truth is not in people. For the Bible said His laws are written in our minds and our hearts so we can keep them. And in John 17 and 17, Jesus said, we're sanctified through the truth. And He made this prayer, sanctify them through the truth, for thy word is truth. And if His truth is written in our hearts and minds, then we can keep the laws of God very, very effectively and efficiently and pleasing to God. Here's a great scripture too, also in 1 John the 3rd chapter, verse 20, it begins, if our heart condemn us, God is greater than our heart, and He knoweth all things. Beloved, if our heart condemn us not, then have we confidence toward God. See, if your heart don't condemn you. And whatsoever we ask, we receive of God. Why? Because we keep His commandments and do those things that are pleasing in His sight. Do you know why God answers prayer and why many people don't have their prayer answered today that claim they're Christians? It's because they violate the law of God and live in condemnation. See? If our heart condemn us not, we have faith toward God. And whatever we ask of Him, we receive because we keep His commandments. We receive because we keep His commandments. We obey Him and do the things that are pleasing in His sight. Shall we pray? Our Father and our God, we ask You in Jesus' name to hear the prayer of Thy servant and the heart cry of everyone in this listening audience that has sin or evil habits in their life. And if there's an old spirit of rebellion, I pray, oh God, that You'll deliver every listener, that they'll turn to You in full assurance, oh God, that Your word is true. They'll believe it, for the truth shall make them free. We ask it in Jesus' name, and amen. This is Brother Ray Pringle on the Word of Prophecy broadcast. 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
3: With SRN News, I'm Jason Blacker. Very controversial ruling by a New York judge. He says federal agents can no longer make arrests without exceptional circumstances in or around three Manhattan buildings where immigration proceedings occur. However, the judge does say agents can make arrests at immigration courthouses when there are serious threats to public safety. Russian leader Vladimir Putin on his way to China to meet with Chinese leader Xi Jinping. Visit comes less than a week after President Trump wrapped up his own trip to Beijing. Negotiators have reached a deal to end a strike that brought North America's largest commuter rail system to a standstill over the weekend. Two sides had bargained for several years before the strike actually began last Saturday. This is SRN News.
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7: Woe unto them that call evil good and good evil, that put darkness for light, light for darkness, that put bitter for sweet, and sweet for bitter. You know, this is what we're seeing on exponential levels today, where the world is calling good things evil and evil things good.
8: Pastor Breadmatter reflecting on the words of Isaiah, a warning echoed by the prophet Malachi.
7: So not only were they, you know, devaluing God's word, but distorting, just kind of tweaking it to fit their fancy to mean things that it didn't.
9: Malachi. Malachi chapters 2 through 4 sadly depict the children of Israel not fully serving the Lord as they ought. However, there is hope for them and for us. Pastor Brett Metter assures, as we cross the bridge from the curse of sin and the law to the beauty of God's forgiveness and grace through Jesus Christ. Let's join Pastor Brett as we humbly apply today's word.
7: The Lord is calling out the people during Malachi's day, and they don't get it. Everything that he says, they've got some witty little comeback that's actually kind of pathetic. And it's embarrassing how bad these people are out of sync with the Lord. We saw, first of all, in chapter 1, verses 2 through 5, we saw, number 1, the denying of God's love. Wherein did you love us? And they were acting like God didn't love them. But also in verses 6 through 14, we saw, number 2, the defiling of God's table. They defiled the worship service in the temple. They were bringing defiled offerings, and it was abomination before the Lord. And the third part of this book divides into number 3, the devaluing of God's word, and that's chapter 2. Number 4, Malachi now calls them out for the deserting of their wives, to keep my D's going here, the deserting of their wives. Check out Malachi chapter 2, verse 10. He says, "Have we not all one father? Hath not one God created us? Why do we deal treacherously every man against his brother by profaning the covenant of our father?" What covenant is he talking about? Well, he goes on, verse 11. "Judah hath dealt treacherously, and an abomination is committed in Israel and in Jerusalem. For Judah hath profaned the holiness of the Lord, which he loved, and hath married the daughter of a strange God." It's interesting because that same verse, verse 11, in the New King James Version, it says, "Judah has dealt treacherously, an abomination has been committed in Israel and in Jerusalem, for Judah has profaned the Lord's holy institution, which he loves, and he has married the daughter of a foreign God." And this is what you have to understand, and we know this from this passage, but there's also context of the actual children of Israel and what they were doing at this time. We know from other passages of the Bible. The men were going from the wife of their youth, and they saw these young, you know, girls that were from other nations, the Moabite women, the Midianite women, and the Moabite and the Midianites, they were actually famous for being beautiful girls. And they'd come down, and these older Israeli guys are like, "Hey, these girls are hot." And they would dump their wives, and they'd marry into these pagan, foreign god cultures. And these women would bring their idols with them and put them on the mantle. And these Jewish guys were basically marrying into paganism, is what was going on there. And that's why, you know, the Bible tells us about this. Even in the New Testament, you and I should be careful about this. Marriage is an institution that God calls holy in this verse. Did you see that? "You've profaned the Lord's holy institution." That institution is marriage, by the way. The Jews were very much prohibited from intermarrying these pagan cultures that were around them because they would draw them down spiritually. Dumping their faithful, loving wives of their youth. Verse 12, "The Lord will cut off the man that doeth this." This is an interesting thing because these aren't just general men. These are some of the scholars out of the tabernacles. These are the guys that should be religiously sound, and they're the ones doing this horrible deed of midlife crisis and marrying these younger, prettier, you know, pagans. And the Lord says, well, you guys should be a little nervous about what he just said. He said, "The Lord will cut off the man that doeth this." Now, what does this mean, cut off? Well, some scholars believe it means to be exiled from the people of Israel. Most scholars believe it means to be castrated. That would solve the problem. Castrated, that's what it probably means. The Lord says, I'm going to cut you off. Read on with verse 13. It says, "And this have you done again, covering the altar of the Lord with tears, with weeping, and with crying out, insomuch that he regardeth not the offering any more, or receiveth it with goodwill at your hand. Yet," verse 14, "you say, wherefore, or why does our weeping on the altar not count?" Well, he says, verse 14, "Because the Lord hath been witness between thee and the wife of thy youth, against whom thou hast dealt treacherously. Yet she is thy companion and the wife of thy covenant." Interesting, the Lord says, I'm not going to receive your offering or your prayer when you go to the altar at the temple because there's no repentance here. Unconfessed, undealt with, unresolved sin. You know, it's interesting that the Bible tells us so much about marriage, but this one kind of reminds me, and this is what these men of Israel should have been doing. There in 1 Peter 3:7, Peter said, "Likewise, you husband, dwell with your wives according to knowledge, giving honor to the wife as unto the weaker vessel, as being heirs together of the grace of life, that your prayers be not hindered." And I got to say this, if you're new to Christianity, some of you are already offended. The wife is the weaker vessel. The Bible just says that. I'm sorry. You got to go with the Bible. You say, "Well, Brett, that's not true." Well, it is. It is true. But what's a vessel? Let's talk about vessels for a second. Let's take a root beer mug. Is that a vessel? Yeah, a root beer mug's a vessel. So you put the root beer mug on the table, and then let's take a wine glass. Is that a vessel? Yep, wine glass, root beer mug. Are they two vessels? Are they different? Which one's the weaker vessel? Which one's the superior vessel? Nobody wants to answer that. I'm not saying a thing on that one. Yeah. No, the wine glass is the one you put it out on display because it's a pretty vessel. It's something you put out there for all the world to see because it's a better vessel. You can slam the root beer mug on the counter, slide it down and put it in the freezer and freeze it. All kinds of crazy stuff with a root beer mug. But, you know, the wine glass is the vessel of honor, and that's what it says. Husbands, dwell with your wife. You're the clunky vessel that's tough and maybe a little thicker skinned in some ways. Very logical, but not so sensitive. And you get to dwell with your wife, who's more sensitive, definitely more beautiful. Trust me, brothers, on this one. As the wife is called this weaker vessel, but more than that, being heirs together, working together in the grace of life. And notice, husbands, it says that your prayers be not hindered. That's what was happening to the men of Micah's day. They left their wives, treated them horribly. That's what our text tells us. And the Lord says, "And you think I'm going to hear your prayers at the altar?" It's the same thing for you and me in modern church age. If you think you're treating your wife badly, and you are, don't be shocked if God doesn't listen to your prayers. Your prayers will be hindered. Repentance, by the way, is what these people need. Repentance is what you and I need when we have marriages that are in trouble. Repent. By the way, let me talk about this. Since God hates divorce, and man, you know, you got these guys, and this comes on pretty strong. And some of you are thinking, "Oh, great, Brett, I'm really feeling depressed now because I'm a divorced person. Irredeemable, unreconcilable. And the Lord hates divorce." And there's even that scripture that talks about if a person's been divorced, they should not be remarried. And some of you have kind of thought about that. And some of you have come from churches that said, "Yep, that's the way it is. If you've been divorced, you can never remarry someone." Can I just tell you? I don't agree with that view. Well, Jesus said it. Yes, he did. But here's what Jesus also teaches. Would you agree that Jesus teaches that our sins can be forgiven? And what does forgiven mean? He remembers our sins no more. He puts our sins as far as east is from the west. Here's the thing you have to understand. An unrepentant sinner who's divorced, they shouldn't get remarried. I've seen that. I've actually had couples sitting in my office saying, "Brett, we want you to do our wedding, and I'll tell me your story." "Well, we were divorced." "Well, tell me about that." "Well, he was just a jerk, left his socks on the floor. I thought he was a total dweeb, so I dumped him. He deserves it. I hope he suffers in hell." I'm just going to say it right now. I probably won't do that wedding. I'll probably say, you know what? And I'll show there in Matthew where Jesus talked about, man, if you've been divorced, you're not to be remarried. Why? Because she's still wrestling with the sin in her heart toward her ex-husband. There's no healing. There's no reconciliation. I can tell there's still issues going on there. But if there's a couple that comes in and, you know, like here's a great example. And this is, I could give you 100 scenarios, but here's one. A couple gets married before they were ever saved. They were on LSD when they got married and, you know, suicidal and manic. And then they got divorced. And then years later, one of them accepts Jesus and becomes a Christian and realizes what a horrible place they were in their life. And they confess that sin and that marriage and that whole falling apart of their marriage and just say, "Lord, we were sinful and we were wrong in that. And every part of that was wrong." And as they confess that, I believe that person, old things are passed away, all things become new. In God's eyes, that person is brand new. So that person can get remarried if they've dealt with the sin that they were engaged in their previous marriage. Does that make sense? Now, there's a million stories that have varying degrees, and it's not always an exact science. But that's why I love what the psalmist said. You know, in Psalm 32, it reminds me, you know, David, it says in Psalm 32, verse 1, who, you know, committed adultery and all that stuff. He said, "Blessed is he whose transgression or sin is forgiven, whose sin is covered." Blessed or happy is that word. Happy is the man unto whom the Lord imputeth not iniquity and in whose spirit there is no guile. When I kept silence, that's unrepentant, My bones waxed old through my roaring all the day long, for day and night thy hand, God's hand, was heavy upon me. My moisture turned into the drought of summer. Selah. The word Selah means stop and think about that. David said, man, when I was unrepentant and was hiding my sin, man, I was just in drought and dry times, and the heaviness of God was on my head. Then verse 5, I acknowledged my sin unto thee, and my iniquity have I not hid. I said, I will confess my transgressions to the Lord, and thou forgavest the iniquity of my sin. Selah, which means stop and think about that. If you confess your sins, he will be faithful and just to forgive you and cleanse you from all unrighteousness. That was the problem with the people of Micah's day. They were blowing off their marriages, their covenant that God says is a holy institution. They were blowing that off, and so God says, yeah, good luck having your sacrifice at the altar mean anything. You can cry your eyes out at the altar all day long, like it says there in verse 13, weeping, crying out, but the Lord's not going to regard your prayers or hear you because of unrepentant, unconfessed, undealt with sin. So, you know, back to point four here, they were deserting their wives, and she was called thy companion, the wife, verse 14, of the covenant there, and that's important. The wife of thy covenant. So verse 14, yet you say, wherefore? Why? Because the Lord hath been witness between thee and the wife of thy youth, against whom thou dealt treacherously, yet she is thy companion and the wife of thy covenant. Verse 15, and did not he make one? That's another thing we know from marriage. Two shall become one flesh, the Bible says. This is a great mystery. But I speak concerning Jesus Christ and the church, Paul said in Ephesians 5. When you get married, the Lord joins two people together spiritually, body, soul, and spirit. That's why divorce is such a rip. You know, people think, oh, divorce is a solution, but then they're shocked at how painful it is once they pull the trigger. And the reason? The Lord joins people. What God has put together. What does it say? Matthew 19. What therefore God hath joined together, let no man put asunder. Including the married couple. They shouldn't put their marriage asunder because God has miraculously joined them together. Man, if you're thinking about divorce right now, can I just say, stop. Get some wise, godly, biblical counsel. Don't listen to your neighbor or your friends at work, because they'll all say, yeah, dump the jerk. That's the culture we live in. But, you know, being one who sticks to a difficult marriage is what God actually, I think, always intended. Well, Brett, what if I'm being physically abused? Well, if you're being physically abused as a wife or as a husband, you need to get out of that house and get help. You're not supposed to stay in a house where you're being beat up. That's, of course, the truth. It's always been that way. But it doesn't necessarily mean divorce. Brett, you're telling me I can't divorce an abusive husband? I'm just saying you should probably get some wise counsel, and you should definitely get yourself in a safe place. But then from there, man, there's some work that needs to be done. And before you go back into that house, it needs to be a safe situation, and that needs to be assured. And how do you do that? A lot of work. And that man needs to repent. I know it's hard, and I know some of you are saying, but that's horrible, and the world doesn't agree with you on that. But again, I would refer to you God's holy word. And on this point, that's what Malachi is trying to tell us. They blew off the word, and especially in this issue of marriage, and the Lord's calling them out right here. It's pretty heavy. So all that to say, you've got, you know, the deserting of their wives. And it says for verse 16, for the Lord, the God of Israel, saith that he hateth putting away. That's where we have the quote, you know, Matthew 19:6, God hates divorce. He first said that in Malachi right here. The Lord hates putting away or divorce, for one covereth violence with his garment, saith the Lord of hosts, therefore take heed to your spirit that you deal not treacherously. And he's talking to the men, by the way, here. Men are the ones the Lord puts on the hook, and men should take responsibility in these things. Well, that brings us to the fifth section of Malachi. We're going to see the distorting of God's word. So not only were they, you know, devaluing God's word, deserting their wives, but number five, distorting the word of God, just kind of tweaking it to fit their fancy. Take a look here in verse 17. And it goes on, by the way, into chapter 3, all the way to verse 6. That's where we get the answer, the solution. But verse 17 is the problem. It says, you have wearied the Lord with your words. Yet you say, wherein have we wearied him? When you say, everyone that doeth evil is good in the sight of the Lord, and he that delighteth in them, or wherein the God of judgment. This is where there's that distortion of the word. It's like what Isaiah 5:20, this starts to make me think of Isaiah 5:20. Woe unto them that call evil good and good evil, that put darkness for light, light for darkness, that put bitter for sweet and sweet for bitter. You know, this is what we're seeing on exponential levels today, where the world is calling good things evil and evil things good. We could talk about, you know, same-sex marriage and LGBTQ issues. Those are all biblical issues of what the Bible talks about. So all that to say, we have to be really careful about calling good evil and evil good. But he goes on in chapter 3, verse 1. Behold, I will send my messenger, and he shall prepare the way before me, and the Lord whom you seek shall suddenly come to his temple. Even the messenger of the covenant whom ye delight in, behold, he shall come, saith the Lord of hosts. When the world gets to that place where good is being called evil, and evil is being called good, the solution, well, there's two messengers that are mentioned here. Now this gets interesting. The distorting of God's word is sort of the

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3: For him in the spirit and power of Elijah. But here in Luke, it says, he shall go before him, the spirit of power of Elijah, is what we're talking about, to turn the hearts of the fathers to the children and the disobedient to the wisdom of the just and make ready a people prepared for the Lord. Again, that's this messenger talked about in chapter 3, verse 1. Now, all that to say, you know, with the people of Israel during Malachi's time, they got to that pinnacle of problems when they distorted God's word to mean things that it didn't. So the Lord says, that's when I'm going to send my messenger. He's going to prepare the way for messenger number two. At the end of verse one, it says, prepare the way before me, the Lord whom you seek shall suddenly come to his temple, even the messenger of the covenant. Which messenger do you think that is? Jesus, right. So the first one is John the Baptist. The second one is Jesus. And he's bringing the new covenant, which is the New Testament, the dedication there in the temple. By the way, if you remember Luke chapter 2, verses 25 through 40, there were two people that recognized Jesus as the Messiah there when he was dedicated in the temple. Simeon, the old guy, and Anna. Anna was also in her 80s, and they were waiting to see the Messiah. Those that seek him will find him, the Bible says. And these people saw this fulfillment here of chapter 3, verse 1, there when Jesus was brought to the temple. By the way, I love that that's true, that when you seek the Lord, like Simeon and Anna, Jeremiah 29:13 says, you shall seek me and find me when you shall search for me with all your heart. Proverbs 8:17, I love them that love me, and those that seek me early shall find me. And that's such an important thing. But back to point number five here, the distorting of God's word, the answer is to have Christ come, the living word, and be the answer. And it goes on in verse two. But who may abide the day of his coming? And who shall stand when he appeareth? For he is like a refiner's fire and like a fuller's soap. Now, this is where we have to discern. Are we talking about Jesus' first coming? Was there a gap between verse 1 and verse 2 when suddenly we're talking about this coming where no one's going to be able to stand when he appears? Most scholars believe now we're talking about his second coming. Remember, the Old Testament Jews, they didn't look at it as multiple comings. They thought it was just one coming of Jesus, but it was actually his first coming, being prepared by John the Baptist, but his second coming is going to be very different than that, where people won't be able to stand. It'll be like a refiner's fire. That's the second coming. Verse 3 goes on, and he shall sit as a refiner and purifier of silver, and he shall purify the sons of Levi and purge them as gold and silver, that they may offer unto the Lord an offering in righteousness. Then shall the offering of Judah and Jerusalem be pleasant unto the Lord, as in the days of old, as in former years, and I will come near to you to judgment, and I will be a swift witness against the sorcerers, against the adulterers, and against the false swearers or liars, against those that oppress the hireling of his wages, the widow and the fatherless, that turn aside the stranger from his right and fear not me, saith the Lord of hosts. This is all what Jesus is going to do in his refining fire second coming. Things will be purified during the second coming of Christ. Notice this list here. There's quite a list. First of all, sorcery. Some of you are like, who does sorcery anymore? Well, actually, it's on the rise if you didn't know that. And I'm not talking about Harry Potter. Did you see this? This is the kind of stuff you see all over the country and all over the world. Why witchcraft is on the rise. Casting spells and assembling altars have become quite lucrative, according to the article. You can attend a fall equinox ritual organized by Airbnb, sign up for a subscription, which boxes offering the equivalent of a blue apron for magic making, and buy aura cleanses on Etsy. You say, Brett, that's weird. That's just a fringe weird. Man, we got Satan worship in the U.S. Navy now. You can have services you can go to. There's just all kinds of dark sorcery type stuff. And the reason this is important, not to blow this off as sort of comical, is it's on the rise, but we also know that this is what the Antichrist is going to be a part of. The Bible talks about in Daniel and Revelation, Antichrist is going to be linked to black magic and sorcery. So it's going to only rise, I think, to the time where that Antichrist comes.
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0: glimpse of the return of the Lord coming to rule and reign as prophesied for us once again here at the close of the Old Testament, as promised in today's Word. 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All right, I have Pastor Brett with me now. Brett, we talk many times about your teaching style of preaching verse by verse through the Bible. What impact in people's lives have you seen by teaching straight through God's Word?
1: I have to admit, there's times when I reach a certain book of the Bible, I think, oh boy, you know, I wonder how the church is going to receive this book, you know. But every single time, without fail, that passage ministers to our congregation. People come up to me after the service saying, Pastor Brett, who told you what I was going through at this time? And it's because that scripture specifically spoke into their heart. And I just found that even in the minor prophets or wherever you might be in the Bible, I've had even people say, Brett, you teach through Leviticus? And I say, absolutely, yes. And our church, one of our biggest growth spurts in our church was when I was teaching through Leviticus. And it's because the Word of God is, in fact, living, powerful, sharper than any two-edged sword. And people are starving for the full counsel of God, not just our favorite passages, but the whole book. Lo, I come in the volume of the book. It's written of me. That's speaking of Christ. So that's why we love it. Every book of the Bible.
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5: When we talk about Israel, we're not just talking about a place. 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A promise that didn't end in the pages of Scripture, but continues even now. Because God's character doesn't change. What he begins, he sustains. What he promises, he fulfills. What he declares, he remains faithful to across every generation. And that matters today. Because if God's promise could fade over time, what would that mean for any of us? But Scripture tells us they don't. The gifts and the calling of God are irrevocable. So the people of Israel, they matter. And right now, families are running to shelters as sirens sound. 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

0: has ruled federal agents can no longer make arrests in and around three Manhattan buildings that where immigration proceedings occur. Russian President Vladimir Putin traveling to China today. He'll be meeting with Chinese leader Xi Jinping less than a week after President Trump wrapped up his own trip to Beijing. This meeting likely to be closely watched as China seeks to maintain stable relations with the United States while preserving strong ties with Russia. And negotiators have reached a deal to end a strike that brought North America's largest commuter train down. SRN News.
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0: The story of Lot in Genesis is better than any Hollywood blockbuster. Picture this. A man flees a city on the brink of catastrophic destruction, grabbing his family and running for their lives. His wife looks back to gaze upon everything she's leaving behind in a city stained by sin and instantly becomes a pillar of salt. He then escapes with his two daughters, who later deceive him into unthinkable acts to get what they believe has been unjustly taken from them. So what happens next? I'm Steve Schwetz, and in this study on Through the Bible, our teacher, Dr. J. Vernon McGee, walks us through the shocking and sobering experiences of Lot and Abraham, stories that serve as warnings for believers everywhere. Now, are you on the edge of your seat? Well, if so, take a deep breath and relax, because God's got this. Before we get started, though, let me share a few letters from our fellow listeners. First one comes from a listener in Washington, D.C. Thanks for the relentless effort of the entire staff to get the Word of God out to all nations of the world. I rejoiced in hearing letters read from all over the world of what God's doing and how He's changing hearts and lives through the teaching of His Word, especially in remote areas where the Bible is rare or not easily available, or people cannot read or write. The stories are priceless and very encouraging. I listen daily on my way to work and on Sundays after church service. I learn so much from God's Word and benefit from the continual transformation of my life. I receive the prayer requests and pray for the program often. I also give toward the continual spread of His Word as God grants me grace. Thanks for the Bible bus passes that I prayerfully hand out. Thanks again for all that you do, especially those who travel often to different countries to see the effect and expansion of this great work. God's protection and grace continually be with you. Isn't that an encouraging letter? Thank you so much for your prayers, as well as the financial support and for helping us fling that seed. And here's a quick note. This is from Craig, who writes, I've been listening since 1990. You were instrumental in my coming to faith in Jesus as Savior. Thank you for all you've done and continue to do. Love and praying for you always. Well, Craig, it is great to hear from you. And as always, I'm going to be saving you a seat as we roll along through God's Word. Now, what's your story? Remember, it's letter month, and we really do want to hear what God's doing in your life as we study His Word together. So just you can find us if you want on social media. That's a way. You can look for Through the Bible with J. Vernon McGee on Facebook, Instagram, and X. And you can always email us at BibleBus@TTB.org or write to us at Box 7100, Pasadena, California, 91109. In Canada, Box 25325, London, Ontario, N6C6B1. You can also drop us a note in our app or call and leave a message at 1-800-65-BIBLE. Okay, it's time to get started, so let's pray. Heavenly Father, thank you for strengthening our faith as we study your word. Lord, we ask that you would provide for those who live in challenging places. Grow our faith in you as our Savior and provider, and we ask this in the name of our great Savior, Jesus Christ. Amen. Well, we're off to Genesis 19 on Through the Bible with Dr. J. Vernon McGee.
1: Now, friends, today we return back to the 19th chapter of the book of Genesis. We are going to pick up at verse 6. Now, this is the chapter in which we see what we have called an example of blasted Christian life. This is an evidence of what today could happen to many believers, and it does happen to many believers. This man Lot had gone down into the city of Sodom. He did not realize it was the kind of a city that it was. I'm sure of that. But he got down there and found out that perversion was the order of the day. And he brought up his children, his sons and his daughters, in that atmosphere. Now, when he looked down there, and you will recall we saw that he pitched his tent toward Sodom, he looked down there, he saw the lovely streets and boulevards and parks and public buildings, and the folk on the outside, but he did not see what they really were. Now, the sin of this city is so great that God is going to judge it. God is going to destroy the city. Now, let's draw a pretty sharp line here. There is today a gray area where there is a new attitude towards sin today, and it's not really as black as we once thought it was. And the church today is compromised till it's even pitiful. Right now, the press is reporting in Southern California that we have a church made up of those that are homosexuals. and the pastor of the church, lo and behold, is also one. They all admit it. Now, may I say to you, the lesson of Sodom and Gomorrah is a lesson for this generation. Now, God's not accepting this kind of a church. The idea seems to be today that you can become a child of God and you can continue on in sin. God says that's impossible. You cannot do that. And the city of Sodom is an example of that, that you cannot continue in sin. This idea today that you can be a Christian and go on in sin is a tremendous mistake, and especially make light of it as I judge it's being made in this particular case. Now, that's what they were doing in Sodom and Gomorrah. Now, God destroyed these cities. Now, don't say we have a primitive view of God here and we have a better one today, because even after all, Jesus received sinners. He sure did. But when he got through with them, he had changed them. The harlot that came to him was no longer in that business. When she came to God, she changed. That's the thing that happened to other sinners. A publican came to him, and he left the seated custom. He gave up that which was crooked, and he came to the Lord. Now, I begin reading at verse 6, and probably I should do it without comment. And Lot went out at the door unto them and shut the door after him. Now, the men of Sodom were outside the door, asking if these guests that he had, that they be turned out to them. Verse 7, and said, I pray you, brethren, do not so wickedly. That's the way Lot looked at it, and he'd been down there a long time, and it wasn't new morality to him, just old sin. Verse 8, behold now, I have two daughters, which have not known man. Let me, I pray you, bring them out unto you, and do ye to them as good is in your eyes. Only unto these men do nothing. For therefore came they under the shadow of my roof. When a man entertained a guest, in that day he was responsible for him. And the thing was that he was willing to make this kind of a sacrifice to protect them. And they said, this is what that crowd outside, stand back. They said again, this one fella came into sojourn, he'll needs be a judge. You see, Lot was advancing in the political area there. Now will we deal worse with thee than with them. And they pressed sore upon the man, even Lot, and came near to break the door. But the man put forth their hand, pulled Lot into the house to them, and shut to the door. And they smote the men that were at the door of the house with blindness, both small and great, so that they wearied themselves to find the door. And if they hadn't, of course, Lot and these men would have been destroyed, because that was the thought of these men. And the men said unto Lot, hast thou here any besides son-in-law, and thy sons, thy daughters, and whatsoever thou hast in the city, bring them out of this place. For we will destroy this place, because the cry of them is waxen great before the face of the Lord, and the Lord hath sent us to destroy it. And Lot went out, he spake unto his sons-in-law, which married his daughters, and said, up, get you out of this place, for the Lord will destroy this city. But he seemed as one that mocked unto his sons-in-law. Now this man Lot here is in a very bad situation. He'd spent years now down in the city of Sodom. He'd learned to tolerate this sort of thing, although he calls it wickedness. And he saw his sons and daughters grow up. And they apparently married among the people of that day. And when the time came and Lot got this word from the Lord to leave the city, he went to his sons-in-law and he said, let's get out of here. God will destroy this city. They laughed at him. They ridiculed him. I suppose they knew that the week before he had invested a little money in real estate there. And they said, we know you. You are wrapped up in the city of Sodom. This is your home. You have apparently applauded these things and approved of them. You see, this man out of the will of God in this place is no witness for God. He didn't win anybody in this city. And when you go down to their level, friends, you don't win them today either. And that's being demonstrated, I think, in this hour. Now, this man Lot frankly, I would have agreed with Abraham that he wasn't saved. But you remember Peter in 2 Peter 2, 6 and 8 says, this righteous man vexed his righteous soul. I tell you, he never enjoyed it down there. Now, he's going to leave the city. Can't get anyone to leave with him except his wife and two single daughters. When the morning arose, then the angels hastened Lot, saying, arise, take thy wife and thy two daughters, which are here, lest thou be consumed in the iniquity of the city. And while he lingered, the man laid hold upon his hand, from the hand of his wife, from the hand of his two daughters, the Lord being merciful unto him. You see, here's a man that was God's man in spite of everything. And if I only had the book of Genesis, I'm not sure I would believe that Lot was saved. I'd agree with Abraham. But since Peter calls him a righteous man, and this man had become that way because he had followed Abraham, he believed God, and he had offered the sacrifices. And the Lord being merciful unto him, God had extended mercy to him. And he believes God, and he gets out of the city. Now, it came to pass, when they had brought them forth abroad, that he said, escape for thy life, look not behind thee, neither stay thou in all the plain, escape to the mountain, lest thou be consumed. And even Lot didn't want to leave. Lot said unto them, oh, not so, my Lord. Behold, now thy servant hath found grace in thy sight. Thou hast magnified thy mercy, which thou hast showed unto me in saving my life, and I cannot escape to the mountain, lest some evil take me and I die. He'd get out of the city, but he couldn't make it to the mountain. And now he says, behold, now this city is near to flee unto, in a little place called Zoar. And that's where he went. You see, he came out of Sodom, but this man didn't come clean even out of that. And of course, he got in a great deal of trouble at that particular time. Now, God destroyed the city of Sodom. And we're told two things here, one concerning his wife and the other concerning his daughters. The one concerning his wife is that he looked back from behind him and she became a pillar of salt. Now, that I think has been greatly misunderstood. Why in the world did Ms. Lot turn and look back? Well, I think the reason is twofold. She turned and looked back, first of all, because she did not want to leave Sodom. She loved Sodom. She loved Lot, too, but it was a lot of Sodom that she loved. And she didn't want to leave. I think she was a member of the country club, the sewing club, and the Shakespeare club. And back, there wasn't a club in town that she wasn't a member of. She just loved these little get-togethers in the afternoon. And I'm not sure, but what they met and studied religion. They had a nice little religious club. Oh, she was right in the thick of it all, friend. She didn't want to leave. Her heart was in Sodom. Her body walked out, but she surely left her heart there. Now, that is a tremendous lesson for us today. We hear a great deal, and I hear a great many Christians who talk about they want to see the Lord come, and they're not living like it. On Sunday morning, why, it's difficult to get them to leave their lovely home. And Sunday night, they're not going to leave their lovely home because they love TV, too. They've got a color TV, and they're going to look at the programs on Sunday night because they have some good ones, and they want to see them. They're not going to church. Now, when the Lord comes, friends, you're going to leave the TV. You're going to leave that lovely home. You're going to leave everything down here. I just have one question to ask you. Will it break your heart to leave all of this down here? I've asked myself that question many times. I'm not anxious to leave, I'll be honest with you. I'd love to stay. I have my loved ones. I want to be with them. And I have friends, and I want to be with them. And I have this program, and I want to be with it. And I'll be very frank with you. I hope the Lord will just let me stay here. But I also want to be able to say, when he does call, I don't want to have a thing down here that'll break my heart to leave. Not a thing. I love my home, too. But I'll be honest with you, I'd just soon go off and leave it. May I say to you, Miss Lot turned and looked back. That's one of the explanations. And then the other, just simply this. Why did she look back? She didn't believe God. God says you leave the city and don't look back. And Lot didn't look back. He believed God, but Miss Lot didn't. She did not believe God. She wasn't a believer, and so she didn't really make it out of the city. She's turned to a pillar of salt. And I'm not going into the story of the two daughters that's as sordid as it can be. Frankly, Lot didn't do well in moving down to the city of Sodom. He lost everything except his own soul. And you know, that's a picture today of a great many people that won't judge the sins in their lives. And they're saved, but just so as by fire. And you find that the Lord has said in a very definite way to some of these folk that have put all their eggs in a basket like this. God says that if you won't judge your sin down here, he will judge it. And apparently that was the case in Lot's story. Now, I want to leave this chapter, but I want to leave it by looking at Abraham. What did Abraham think of all of this? Well, let me read verses 27 and 28 of Genesis 19. Abraham got up early in the morning to the place where he stood before the Lord, and he looked toward Sodom and Gomorrah, toward all the land of the plain, and behold, and lo, the smoke of the country went up as the smoke of a furnace. Now, when Abraham looked down there, I think his heart was sad. I'm not sure whether he knew Lot had escaped or not. He probably learned about it later on. But when he looked down there, he probably was sad because of Lot's sake. But Abraham hadn't invested a dime down there. And when judgment came, it didn't disturb him one whit because he wasn't in love with the things of Sodom and the things of the world. You remember what we are told today? Love not the world, neither the things that are in the world. I have a message that I give periodically, and the title of it is Sightseeing in Sodom. And I attempt to look at Sodom through the eyes of Lot himself. And he sure had a wrong view of it. And Mrs. Lot, she fell in love with it. And then the view of Abraham. You can sightsee in Sodom with Abraham. He lost nothing down there. Or you can go through Sodom with the Lord and see it as he sees it. And it's too bad that the church is not looking at the sin of sodomy. I don't think it's any greater today than it's been in the past, but there is today a tremendous percentage of our population that are homosexuals, engaged in perversion, and today we speak of it in a more candid manner than we ever did. In fact, what I'm saying right now, 10 years ago, I might not have said on the radio, but this is something today that's right in our midst. Now, what's to be the attitude of the Christian toward it? Well, even Lot in his day, he said, you're doing wickedly, and God judged it. Isn't that enough for the child of God to know you can't compromise with this type of thing? This is a sin, and to indulge in it, and then to say, well, this is a sickness. The same thing said about the alcoholic. Sure, he's sick. Of course he's sick. But what made him take that first drink and continue to drink until he became sick? Sin did it, friend. Sin is the problem, and this is a sin. It's so labeled in the first chapter of Romans. God says he gave them up. So Genesis 19 is a pretty important chapter for this present generation that we are living in today, and we need to recognize that. Now I come to the 20th chapter of the book of Genesis, and the 20th chapter actually seems like the fifth leg on a cow. It just seems to be that necessary. And what we have here is something that you feel like you'd like to leave out, and you wonder again, why is this chapter put in here? Well, it's put in for a very important reason, friends. Abraham and Sarah are going to have to deal with this sin before they can have Isaac, before they can have the blessing. And may I say to you, until you and I are willing to deal with the sin in our life, there's no blessing for us. Now, I'm going to just hit the high points of chapter 20. I'm reading verse 1 now. Abraham journeyed from thence toward the south country and dwelled between Kadesh and Shur and sojourned in Gerar. And Abraham said of Sarah his wife, she's my sister. And Abimelech, king of Gerar, sent and took Sarah. Now, what you have here is something that is quite interesting. Do you think Sarah was beautiful? Well, she's almost 90 years old, and she's beautiful, friend. Not many can qualify in this particular department. That's one thing that I note here. And then Abraham is actually getting pretty far south in the land. He's gone beyond Kadesh Barnea, where the children of Israel came up and wouldn't even enter the land. Now he's gone down to Gera, which I don't think he should have done, but be that as it may, he lies about Sarah again. Now I want you to hear his confession, because that's the thing that makes this chapter important and reveals the fact that Abraham and Sarah cannot have Isaac until they deal with this sin that is in their lives. And it goes way back. I'm reading verse 11 of chapter 20, and this is a remarkable passage of Scripture, friends. Will you hear it? And Abraham said, and he's talking now to Abimelech, who is greatly disturbed that he would do a thing like this, lie about his wife. And Abraham said, because I thought, surely the fear of God is not in this place, and they will slay me for my wife's sake. Now you see, again, he's not trusting God. He felt like he's moving down into a godless place, and he finds out that Abimelech apparently has a high sense of what is right and wrong. And he puts a tremendous value upon character and that sort of thing, and apparently a man who knew God. Now will you notice, poor Abraham doesn't look good by the side of Abimelech here. Now I'm reading on in verse 12. And yet indeed, she is my sister. She is the daughter of my father, but not the daughter of my mother. And she became my wife. Now you see, he sets it all out now. He says, to tell the truth, it is half a lie. She is my half-sister, and she is my wife. Now verse 13, and it came to pass, when God caused me to wander from my father's house, that I said unto her, this is thy kindness which thou shalt show unto me. At every place whither we shall come, say of me, he's my brother. Now, when they started out, you see, Abraham didn't have complete trust and confidence in God. And he and Sarah made a pact that anywhere they went, and it looked like Abraham might be killed because of his wife, that Sarah would say, he's my brother. And that would keep Abraham, so Abraham and Sarah thought, from being killed. Now they made that little agreement, and they used it down in Egypt. And here they have used it again. Now that sin must be dealt with before God is going to hear and answer his prayer in sending a son. Isaac will not be born till this will be dealt with. And again, let me repeat, how many Christians today that won't judge sin in their lives, and there's no blessing in their lives? I frankly believe that in many of our fundamental churches today, if we could get the believers there, those that are in places of leadership, if they would confess their sins, now not publicly, but if they would deal with the sins that are in their lives, I believe we could have revival. And I don't believe there'll be any blessing until, friends, this is dealt with. Now, will you listen to Paul over here in 1 Corinthians 11? And this is a pretty important passage. Paul says, but let a man examine himself. So let him eat of that bread and drink of that cup. For he that eateth and drinketh damnation to himself, not discerning the Lord's body. For this cause many are weak and sickly among you, and many sleep. For if we would judge ourselves, we would not be judged. But when we are judged, we're chastened of the Lord, that we should not be condemned with the world. And blessing, friends, is being withheld today from the church and from the lives of many believers because we won't deal with a sin in our lives. That's a tremendous lesson, a great spiritual lesson, here in the 20th chapter of the book of Genesis. Now, next time, we're going to see this long-looked-for event, the birth of Isaac. Until next time, may God richly bless you, my beloved.
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8: With SRN News, I'm Jason Walker. Gearing up for the midterms, several states' residents are going to the polls today in primaries. A New York judge, very controversial, and a lot of people are upset. He has ruled federal agents can no longer make arrests in and around three Manhattan buildings that where immigration proceedings occur. Russian President Vladimir Putin traveling to China today. He'll be meeting with Chinese leader Xi Jinping less than a week after President Trump wrapped up his own trip to Beijing. This meeting likely to be closely watched as China seeks to maintain stable relations with the United States while preserving strong ties with Russia. And negotiators have reached a deal to end a strike that brought North America's largest commuter train down. SRN News.
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12: The following is sponsored by Verse by Verse Ministries and is pre-recorded.
13: See, it is only when an individual sees his sin does he realize his desperate need for the cross of Christ as an atonement for his sin. But he has to see himself first as a sinner before he'll see his need for a Savior. In fact, we could say that the preaching of the law is really the first message of the cross, because without the moral standards of the law revealing God's holiness and revealing our utter depravity, our sins really don't seem to be a serious problem.
14: The Ten Commandments are not well liked in our society. Many groups and individuals have spent hundreds of thousands of dollars in legal fees trying to ban the display of the commandments in public venues, such as parks, town squares, and halls of justice. I can't help but think that the real reason behind these efforts is a desire to avoid the kind of conviction and condemnation that Pastor Steve just mentioned. Welcome to another broadcast of Verse by Verse with Steve Kreloff. Steve is the pastor of Lakeside Community Chapel in Clearwater, Florida. His ministry has been marked by a commitment to teaching the Word of God in a clear and practical manner, even when it means proclaiming an unpopular message like the one that we will be studying in this new series on the Ten Commandments. Despite the opposition to them, the Ten Commandments are still very important to the world today. Let's listen as Pastor Steve introduces this new study.
13: About a year ago, Michelle and I were invited to someone's home for dinner, and our host informed us that she was also inviting a Jewish friend to join us that night with the hoped that I would be able to witness to her friend from a Jewish perspective. And so I did. That night I spent a great deal of time trying to be culturally relevant to this Jewish woman as I presented the gospel with a Jewish flavor. I emphasized the Jewishness of Jesus. I emphasized the Old Testament messianic prophecies were fulfilled only in Jesus of Nazareth. I told her about the Jewish flavor of the New Testament and that all of the Lord's first followers were Jewish. And you know what? That evening was really a very pleasant experience. There really was no arguing, no serious objections raised, no awkward moments of tenseness. In fact, everything went well. It went too well. This unsaved Jewish woman found no problem with anything that I shared. She found no problem with me. She found no problem with what I told her about Jesus. In fact, she pretty much agreed with everything I had to say. And from all appearances, it looked like it was a very successful evening of witnessing, but it was not. It really was not. It was not a successful evening of witnessing. When Michelle and I got in our car to go home that evening, I said to her, I said, you know what? I really blew it tonight. I absolutely blew it. I was so concerned about relating to this woman as a Jewish person that I failed to emphasize that she was a sinner. That's the heart of the message, that you're a sinner and need salvation. And I told Michelle, I said, you know what I should have done? I should have told her about the law of Moses and specifically the Ten Commandments in order to help her to see that she's a lost sinner in need of salvation. Instead, I'm emphasizing all this stuff about being Jewish. That's so secondary. She's a sinner first. That's what I should have done. And I told Michelle, I said, you know what I need to do? I really should do a series at Lakeside on the Ten Commandments so that we can all clearly identify God's holy character and the true nature of our own sinfulness. And so out of my own failure to effectively witness to a Jewish woman that night was born a new study, which we begin this morning on the Ten Commandments. It is a study that I think we all critically need, because without an accurate understanding of the Ten Commandments, not only will we fail to identify God's holy character and the true nature of our sinful condition, but we would also fail in presenting an accurate gospel picture, an accurate gospel message to others. You see, it is only through the preaching of the law as the expression of God's holy character that people come to see themselves as fallen, wretched creatures. The law defines for us the specifics of our sin. In fact, this is how Jesus evangelized. We're going to look at this later, but remember the rich young ruler who came to Jesus and said, "What must I do to inherit eternal life?" You know what Jesus said? He presented the law to him. He said that, have you done this and have you done that? And you know, and that was our Lord's perspective. The master evangelist presented the law to this man so this man would see his own sin. Same thing with the Samaritan woman. Remember, she said, I've got to go tell everyone. He said, go tell your husband. And she said, I really have no husband. He said, you're right. You're right. The man you're living with now is not your husband. What was our Lord doing? He was putting his finger on her sin of adultery, just like he was putting his finger on the sin of the rich young ruler, which was the breaking of the 10th commandment, thou shalt not covet. And so our Lord used the law in evangelism. As someone so graphically put it, only by the light of the law can the vermin of sin be exposed in the heart. And so if the law reveals and exposes our sin, it is important for us to realize that any evangelistic effort must at some point proclaim God's law. Certainly not as a means of salvation. Never, ever. That would be heresy. That would be salvation by works. Everything in the Bible, both Old and New Testament, cries out against that. But as the way to show people the true nature of God's holy character and also the true nature of our sinful character. That's the purpose of the law. It was Martin Luther, the German reformer, who once said this. He said, the law must be laid upon those who are to be justified, that they may be shut up in the prison thereof until the righteousness of faith come. That when they are cast down and humbled by the law, they should fly to Christ. The Lord humbles them not to their destruction, but to their salvation. For God woundeth that he may heal again. He killeth that he may quicken again. You see, it is only When an individual sees his sin, does he realize his desperate need for the cross of Christ as an atonement for his sin? But he has to see himself first as a sinner before he'll see his need for a Savior. In fact, we could say that the preaching of the law is really the first message of the cross. Of the cross, because without the moral standards of the law revealing God's holiness and revealing our utter depravity, our sins really don't seem to be a serious problem. It's sort of the attitude of, well, I'm a sinner, you're a sinner, so big deal. But unless we see the serious problem of being a condemned sinner, someone who has broken God's law, and there is a penalty for that, then we're really not going to be too concerned about having a Savior, a remedy, a deliverer from our sin. And that's why the Apostle Paul told the Galatians, the law was our tutor to lead us to Christ. The law points to Christ. In other words, the law teaches us the truth about ourselves, teaches us the truth about God's holiness, teaches us the truth that we need a Savior, that you cannot keep the law. It is impossible. It is impossible to keep the law. You may be able to keep the externals of the law, but not the intent, not the moral intent of the law, which is an inward attitude of obedience, not simply external. And once again, the words of Martin Luther in explaining the value of the law are worth hearing. This is what he said. As long as a person is not a murderer, adulterer, thief, he would swear that he is righteous. How is God going to humble such a person except by law? The law is the hammer of death, the thunder of hell, and the thunder of God's wrath to bring down the proud and shameless hypocrites. When the law was instituted on Mount Sinai, it was accompanied by lightning, by storms, by the sound of trumpets to tear to pieces that monster called self-righteousness. As long as a person thinks he's right, he's going to be incomprehensibly proud and presumptuous. He's going to hate God, despise his grace and mercy, and ignore the promises in Christ. The gospel, the free forgiveness of sins through Christ, will never appeal to the self-righteous. This monster of self-righteousness, this stiff-necked beast, needs a big axe. And then Luther said, and that's what the law is, a big axe. And that is precisely why the Apostle Paul made some of the most profound statements concerning the law. For example, in Romans 3:20, he said, through the law comes the knowledge of sin. And on a personal note, in his own life, in Romans chapter 7, verse 7, he says, what shall we say then? Is the law sin? May it never be. The law, there's nothing wrong with the law. On the contrary, I would have not come to know sin except through the law. For I would not have known about coveting if the law had not said, thou shalt not covet. But sin, Paul wrote, taking opportunity through the commandment, produced in me coveting of every kind. For apart from the law, sin is dead. He said, I was once alive apart from the law, meaning I thought everything was okay with me. I did the ceremonies, I kept the external observances, I went through all of the ritual cleansings. Paul said that I was once alive apart from the law. I thought I was okay. Now, he wasn't alive spiritually, but he thought he was. But when the commandment came, meaning it came to my heart, the Spirit of God applied it to my life, I understood what the law really meant. He said, sin became alive. I thought I was alive, but sin, it aroused sin in me. And he said, and I died. Meaning I was slain. I was killed. The law condemned me. I realized I was a dead sinner, dead spiritually. And this commandment, which was to result in life, meaning he thought it would, proved to result in death for me. It is through the law that knowledge of sin comes to us. Yet, as important as the role, as the law is in the role of evangelism in showing us our need for Christ, and as defining personal holiness and obeying the Ten Commandments, I want you to know that too many Christians minimize the importance of the Ten Commandments, and let me tell you why. One reason, I think there are a host of reasons, but one reason is because they've been told by some Bible teachers that the Ten Commandments is irrelevant to us as church-age Christians. It was only relevant, some teach, to Israel. They were under the law, not to us. Some of you have been taught by that, by teachers like that, because they are the teachers in the dispensational camp, some. And they've said that we are no longer under law, but under grace. And their interpretation of that is that the Ten Commandments was strictly for the nation of Israel, not for church-age believers today. And so according to this view, the Ten Commandments may lead you to Christ, But once you come to him, you are not biblically mandated to obey them. They are irrelevant in your life. One of the most influential teachers of this view that believers today are under no biblical or moral mandate to obey the law was Lewis Berry Chafer, one of the founders of Dallas Theological Seminary, not to be confused with Francis Chafer. Whenever I mention these names, someone says, now Francis Chafer said, no, Lewis Berry Chafer, who was highly influenced by C.I. Schofield of the Schofield Reference Bible. Now I've got your attention. I know that. In Chafer's mind, every dispensation had to be either under the rule of grace or the rule of law, but never both. He wrote this, "Both the age before the cross and the age following the return of Christ represent the exercise of pure law, while the period between the two ages represents the exercise of pure grace." What he means by that is that Israel had pure law. No grace. The kingdom following this day and age, the church age, will be the messianic or millennial kingdom. Pure law again. No grace. In between is this age. Church age, age of grace, however you want to call it. But he would say this is pure grace. No law. You cannot have them mingling together. That's what he is saying here. He writes, and I continue, "It is imperative, therefore, that there shall be no careless commingling of these great age-characterizing elements, else the preservation of the most important distinctions in the various relationships between God and man are lost, and the recognition of the true force of the death of Christ and his coming again is obscured." In other words, he's saying before Christ came, believers were strictly under law. That's it. But now we're strictly under grace. When he returns and establishes his kingdom, he will again rule again strictly by law. You see, in Chafer's theological system, there was no room for grace and law to exist together. Now, I want you to know, I believe that Lewis Berry Chafer was personally a godly man. In fact, I know of that he was a godly man. And yet, he opened the door with this theology. He opened the door for many who would follow his teachings to legitimize a style of Christianity characterized by careless and carnal behavior. And let me tell you this, this is at the heart of the lordship salvation issue. It's at the heart of it. Many who hold to this system of theology known as dispensationalism are in opposition to the doctrine of Christ's lordship. And I might add, not all who are dispensationalists, but some, as being part of true saving faith. Because in following this brand of dispensational teachings advocated by Chafer and others, they see grace in opposition to all biblical law, all biblical law. And so when they come to the New Testament, their perspective on personal holiness and obedience is that it is merely an option. It is not a demand. And they would say that grace makes only suggestions and law makes only demands. And since we are not under law, but under grace, only suggestions. And folks, this is what leads some in this movement to make such statements as you can trust Christ as Savior, and later on it is optional whether you will take him as Lord. It's at the heart of this, because they do not mix law and grace. Now, I want you to know that theologically, I am a dispensationalist, but I am a dispensationalist in the sense that I believe that the Bible makes a clear distinction between the promises made to Israel and the promises made to the church, and they are not the same. But I do not for one moment believe that the Bible teaches that being under grace frees me from keeping the Ten Commandments. Nor do I think that grace eliminates the need for believers today to keep the moral laws of God. So here's the real question that we face. How do we theologically balance statements in the Bible that says that we are under grace and not law with keeping the moral standards of the law expressed by the Ten Commandments? In other words, and this is a critical issue. I want you to know that Bible believers would say that this is one of the most critical and difficult issues to really grasp, if not the most difficult issue, and it's this. What is the relationship today between grace and law? Now, you thought you were going to get into the first of the Ten Commandments today, but We have to go through this in order to see that the Ten Commandments are relevant for us, that we are mandated to obey them, that they're not something we just read and say, oh, that's for Israel, not for us, and I don't need to obey them. So the issue is this. If we don't arrive at a biblical balance and understand the relationship of grace to law, then I tell you that we'll fall into one of two extremes. We'll fall into either the extreme of antinomianism, which means no law. You don't have to do law. License to sin. It's the attitude that says, once saved, always saved, do whatever you want. You'll never lose your salvation. Now, the Bible doesn't teach that, but some do teach that. And if we're

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3: And in every one of Paul's letters, he fights that. That's called legalism. That's called another gospel. That's what the whole letter to the Galatians was about. Paul was the strongest defender, along with all of the apostles, that salvation is by grace alone through faith and that not keeping the law. But ultimately, that's what you end up with. That's what you end up with if you take all law. So there is a important, critical issue in understanding this whole subject. Now, this morning, what I want to do is give you two vital truths about the law, and specifically the Ten Commandments, that will keep us from these erroneous extremes. And they are very, very dangerous. In fact, if you think, well, that's just an ancient issue, nobody really believes all law today, let me tell you, they do. As someone who's Jewish, I have been exposed to a lot of Jewish believers, many in the Messianic Jewish movement, who would say that, yes, we are under law. You've got to obey all the Jewish holidays. You've got to obey all of the Jewish dietary laws. Don't you dare have ham. Don't you dare have sweet and sour pork. Don't, you can't. You think that's not a relevant issue? It is a very relevant issue. Very relevant. Or those who want to go back to all of the civil laws that Israel had. And there are some like that. So let's begin by looking at the first vital truth about the law of Moses that protects us from error. And it is this. It is the fact that the law is permanent. The permanence of the law. That's how God intended it. And what I want you to do is look at Matthew chapter 5, the passage that I read to you just before we prayed, in light of how many Christians believe that grace releases them from the obedience to the law of God. It is fascinating to note that Jesus said just the opposite. He said that the law had an abiding and permanent nature, and he said it in Matthew chapter 5. I'll read it to you again, verse 17. Do not think, Jesus said, that I came to abolish the law or the prophets. I did not come to abolish, but to fulfill, meaning I didn't come to destroy them. I didn't come to replace them. I didn't come to set them aside. For truly I say to you, until heaven and earth pass away, not the smallest letter or stroke shall pass from the law until all is accomplished. Now the question is, why would Jesus feel compelled to mention that he had not come to abolish or to nullify or destroy the law? There's a reason for this. Now think about this. The Sermon on the Mount, of which these verses are in, was directed at Christ's followers. These words were for the followers of Christ. He said that right at the beginning, verse 1. When Jesus saw the crowds, Matthew tells us, he went up on the mountain. And after he had sat down, his disciples came to him. He opened his mouth and began to teach them. This is a sermon for disciples, for believers. Now, just at the outset, let me tell you, it all ties in what I told you about the teaching of Chafer and Schofield and others like that. Because what they would do, actually, since Jesus went on to speak about the law, they would say, and they do say, that the Sermon on the Mount is irrelevant for church age believers too. They would say, since he spoke about law, this is for the messianic millennial kingdom. It's for the Jews after the church age. Not so. Not so. And we know that it can't be so because Jesus spoke about false prophets and false teachers. And he spoke about things that will not exist during the millennial kingdom. This is for us. This is for believers. What Jesus was saying, in light of the fact that the kingdom hasn't come, how should you live? This is not for the kingdom age. The kingdom age, you're not going to have some of the things that Jesus spoke about in this sermon. So, what does he mean by this? Why would Jesus feel compelled to mention about destroying the law? Well, for one thing, it was the very followers of Christ who so often heard from the Jewish religious leaders that Jesus of Nazareth broke the law, they said. Now, he didn't.

0: But they said he did. The religious leaders accused Christ of doing such things as failing to keep their interpretation of the Sabbath law because he dared to heal somebody. He dared to do good on the Sabbath. And because of their very narrow view and interpretation of the laws, they said he's a Sabbath breaker, he's a law breaker. So Jesus had to defend that. His disciples heard that all the time. In addition, Jesus didn't teach law keeping as a way of meriting salvation. That's what the Jewish religious leaders taught. In fact, if you look at verse 20 of Matthew 5, Jesus nailed it right here when he said, "For I say to you that unless your righteousness surpasses that of the scribes and Pharisees, you will not enter the kingdom of heaven." They think that by being good and keeping the Ten Commandments, they're going to get to heaven. Jesus said, "You better have something far better than that." And what he meant actually is you need to have my righteousness put on your account. If you don't have any righteousness of your own, you're not keeping the law. But the point is that Jesus didn't teach what they taught. He taught that he was the way to heaven, not law keeping. It was a new message to them. So Jesus needed to clarify.
1: 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But that does not mean that the law is invalid or unnecessary. 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
17: With SRN News, I'm Rich Thomason in Washington. At the request of some Middle East allies, President Trump is pausing his plans for another attack on Iran. Kentucky, among states holding primaries today, GOP Congressman Thomas Massey being challenged by retired Navy Special Forces vet Ed Galvin, endorsed by President Trump. A tentative contract agreement ends New York's Long Island Railroad strike. Service on the LIRR to resume early this afternoon. Investigators plan to execute search warrants today as they investigate yesterday's deadly shooting at the largest mosque in San Diego. Attorneys for the man accused of killing Charlie Kirk will be making their case today to close portions of a July hearing and to seal some of the evidence. The Dow futures are down 68 points, while the NASDAQ futures are off just about 200 points. More details at srnnews.com.
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22: 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But do you really know all that's in your spiritual bank account? 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Today on Grace to You, John MacArthur is going to help you recognize, appreciate, and use the infinite wealth that's yours if you're a believer in Christ. His series from Ephesians chapter 1 is called Richer Than You Think. Here's John with today's lesson.
21: Let's look together at Ephesians chapter 1. Ephesians chapter 1. We have begun what will prove to be greatly beneficial study of a marvelous word from God, the letter to the Ephesians. And we're looking at verses 6 to 10, discussing the theme of redemption as Paul speaks of it in this section. Now let's look at this as it unfolds in our text. We see five aspects of redemption as Paul speaks. First of all, the Redeemer. Let's look together at verse 6. Grace would be the antecedent. Grace through which he hath made us accepted in the Beloved One, in whom we have redemption. Who then is our Redeemer? In whom do we have redemption? The Beloved One. That's what he says. We have been accepted in the Beloved One. You see, because we are in Christ, because by faith we are made one with Jesus, because we are His body, because we are Christ in the world, we therefore are acceptable to God in Him. And it is in Him that we have redemption. There's only one Redeemer, beloved, and that's the Beloved One. Second, not only do we see the Redeemer, but the redeemed. Who are the redeemed? Who are? Well, it's very, very clear. It's the us and the we. The us of verse 6 and the we of verse 7. Us accepted, we have redemption. You say, yeah, that's good. That's a pronoun, but what's the antecedent? Who's the us and who's the we? Oh, I want you to meet the redeemed. Boy, they are really something. Let me introduce them to you. Are you ready? Turn to me to chapter 2, verse 1. Here's the us and the we. And you, oh, by the way, it's the us and the we and the you. And you, who were dead in trespasses and sins. That's the first thing about the us and the we and the you. We're rotten sinners. Just want to get that clear at the beginning. And here's some more about us. Verse 2, in which in time past you walked according to the course of this world, according to the prince of the power of the air, the spirit that works in the children of disobedience, that's Satan. So far, the us, the we, and the you are dead in trespasses and sin, walking according to the course of the world, according to the prince of the power of the air, who's Satan, the one who works in the children of disobedience. Beyond that, they happen to be guided by the lust of the flesh, the desires of the mind and the flesh, and are by nature the children of wrath. That's the us and the we and the you. The redeemed are the we, the us, and the you, the sinners. Incredible. Unbelievable. You mean God should have looked around the world and picked out some really good people? Well, it would have had a problem. There weren't any. Because the Bible says all have what? Sinned and come short of God's glory. So He redeemed sinners. We are the chosen of God. We who've responded by faith to that elective purpose of God in the time before the world began, we are the ones accepted in the Father's love. We are the ones who, because we are in Christ, are said to be the sons of God in whom He is well pleased. So we see the Redeemer and the redeemed. And thirdly, the redemptive price. That's in verse 7, the redemptive price. It says, in whom we have redemption through what? His blood. That was the price. How did it happen? What was the price to buy us out of the slave market of sin? What was the price to take us back and set us free? How was that bondage broken? How was that price paid? Well, it's very clear the wages of sin is death. The price was death. Somebody had to die. And Jesus did. In whom we have redemption through His blood, Christ's blood, Jesus' blood. And let me say this to you again. This is simply a metonym for His death. Jesus couldn't just cut Himself and bleed on somebody and redeem them. This is simply a way of saying that He poured out His life, you see. Speaking of a sacrificial, substitutionary, violent death for sin. It's just a way of saying. The point is a life poured out. It implies substitution. The New Testament says, for example, He gave His blood. The New Testament also says He gave His soul. The New Testament says He gave His life, and the New Testament says He gave Himself. It all means the very same thing. He died for us. He was a substitute on the cross for us. We should be there. We should have been there. We should die. We should pay the price. We should be able to do that on our own. That's what would be pure justice. But God's justice is mingled with His mercy. So God provided a substitute. And the substitute was Jesus. And His blood and His death actually, now get it, actually made redemption. The blood of bulls and goats through all the sacrificial system were simply symbolic and typical. His death was actual. It did it. For by one offering he perfected forever them that are sanctified. Oh, by his blood poured out, he paid the price. And he offers us the purchase price to buy us back from the slave market of sin and turn us loose and set us free. Well, I tell you, when I think about that, it's no wonder that Peter said what he said in 1 Peter 1:18, for as much as you know that you were not redeemed with corruptible things like silver and gold from your vain manner of life received by tradition from your fathers, but with the precious blood of Christ. No wonder he thought it was precious, huh? The blood of Jesus, indication of his sacrificial substitutionary death, frees us from the guilt of sin, the condemnation of sin, the power of sin, the penalty of sin, and someday even the presence of sin. So the Redeemer, the redeemed, and the redemptive price. Fourth, Paul talks about the redemptive results. What does it mean to be redeemed? What are the results? He presents two areas of results. First of all, in verse 7, the forgiveness of sins according to the riches of his grace. In whom we have redemption through his blood, which means the forgiveness of sins according to the riches of his grace. Forgiveness. Oh, man, that's a fabulous word, an absolutely thrilling word with so much meaning and so much richness that no way in one sermon could we ever, ever possibly talk about it. Jesus said when he was teaching the people to keep his supper, he said, "This is the blood of the New Testament, which is shed for many for the forgiveness of sins." Matthew 26:28, that's part of it. That's the redemptive result, forgiveness. I don't know about you, but it's nice to be forgiven, isn't it? Oh, what an inheritance. Forgiveness. Israel in the Old Testament understood this. You know, when they had the Day of Atonement, Yom Kippur, the Day of National Atonement for Sin, there were two goats that were used by the high priest. The blood of one goat was sprinkled on the altar. The other goat, the priest went up to that goat, put his hands on that goat's head, and as it were, he laid all the people's sins on the head of that goat. He confessed the people's sins on the head of that goat, and that goat was then taken out and sent into the wilderness where it could never find its way back again. It symbolized the taking of sin and sending it away where it would never, ever be seen again. Beloved, that is exactly the word used here for forgiveness. It is the Greek word aphiemi, which means to send away, never to return. Our sins, then, have been sent away, never to return. Is that incredible? Now listen to me. Remember where we are in chapter 1. All of this was happening in the mind of God before the world began. Your sins and mine were already, in God's mind, totally forgiven before the world was ever created. What a thought. And some Christians go around so depressed because they think God's going to just, you know, really hold everything against them. No, the goat was sent away, so were your sins. Let me show you something. In Psalm 103, I like to talk about this subject close to home. You don't have to look it up. Just kind of listen. You can jot it down. Psalm 103:12. Here's how far that goat went. Are you ready for this? As far as the east is from the west, so far hath he removed our transgressions from us. Anybody know how many miles that is? The east from the west? Infinity, isn't it? Has to be. Let me tell you another one. Isaiah 44:22. That's Psalm 103:12. Isaiah 44:22. This is good. It says this. I have blotted out like a thick cloud thy transgressions and like a cloud thy sins, for I have redeemed thee. You see? In redemption is forgiveness. Blotted out, forgotten, removed, sent away. And then I especially love Micah 7:18. Who is a God like unto thee, who pardons iniquity, passes by the transgression of the remnant of his heritage, retains not his anger forever, delights in mercy. Now verse 19, he will turn again, he will have compassion on us, he will subdue our iniquities, thou wilt cast all their sins into the depths of what? The sea. They are in the depths of the sea, as far as infinity in opposite directions. They are gone. They are a fiamme. They are sent away, never to come back again. All of this in the mind of God before the world began was already done. When Jesus comes into our lives, he says to us what he said to that terrible, scarred woman who was caught in the act of adultery. Woman, neither do I condemn thee. Go and sin no more. And Paul says, there is therefore now in Christ no, what? Condemnation. Forgiven, sent away, dismissed. You say, but I don't deserve it. That isn't the point. Of course you don't deserve it, neither do I. It's through his blood. And by the way, forgiveness is complete. My little children, he's forgiven you all your trespasses for his name's sake, 1 John 2:12. Ephesians 4:32, be tenderhearted, forgiving one another, even as God for Christ's sake hath forgiven you. Colossians 2:13, he's forgiven you all your trespasses. People think, well, you know, it only when I was saved, they were all forgiven. But since then, man, I got to struggle to keep the slate clean. No, they were all forgiven before you were ever born. When Jesus died on the cross, they were all there. When God had it in his mind before the world began, it was all there. It was all taken care of. It was all finished. And it's just what Jesus said to Peter. If you've once had a bath, all you need each day is to just kind of wash your feet off a little bit when they get dusty. And as you walk through the world and day to day you sin, the Holy Spirit does a little dusting work just to keep you clean. And that's what 1 John 1:9, he's faithful and just to keep on cleansing us. See, it's constant, constant, constant. You say, that means God accepts me. That's right. God accepts you. He accepts you in the Beloved One, not on the basis of your good looks or your mind or your works, but on the basis of his plan from before the foundation of the world. There are no second-class Christians. We're all in Christ, as Christ, beloved sons, totally forgiven. And if you can't forgive yourself, you've got a God complex. You're saying, well, the reason I can't forgive him, I know God forgives me, but I know some things he doesn't know. You can't say that. Or else you could say, well, I'm actually a higher standard. You got a real problem. You think you're God. Why should you remember what he forgot before the foundation of the world? You know that? Ooh, that's exciting. And that's why you're accepted. And if he accepts you, accept yourself. You know, you imagine somebody come up to me and say, I'm a personal friend of the president. Well, you are, right? I'm a personal friend of the vice president, secretary of state, governor, mayor, and list about 50 famous people. I would say to him, that's wonderful. However, I am a personal friend of the Almighty God of the universe. Furthermore, he thinks I am fantastic. Do you realize that right now he is up there preparing a place for me so that when I leave here, I'll be dwelling with him forever? Additionally, he has granted to me all good things, as much as I need, for whenever I need, of all that he possesses. And not only that, we talk about it every day. You forget who you are? God sees everything in stark, naked reality and says, in spite of it all, I'm satisfied with you because I'm satisfied with my son and you're in him. And I forgive you everything from before the foundation of the world for as long as you live. Got to talk about one other thing. The end of verse 7. You say, but how much forgiveness? I don't know if he's got enough to go around. Oh, yeah. According to the riches of his grace. Now, watch that phrase. According to. It's all grace. Just remember that. Grace is undeserved favor. It's all grace based on his love. But he always gives us according to his riches. How rich is he? He's rich, believe me. Unspeakable riches, right? There aren't any words, so there's no sense of trying to describe it. He has enough and more than enough. He has infinite grace. So he always gives us forgiveness according to. The Bible doesn't say out of, it says according to. And that's a relative rather than an absolute. Like, for example, if I go to a rich man, he's a millionaire, and I say, oh, I have a need for $25,000 for a wonderful project I'd like to do. Oh, it's so important to me. Would you mind supporting this project? My brother would be happy to, and he writes me out a check. $25. I say, $25. This is out of your riches. I go to another rich man. I say, rich man, I need $25,000 for this wonderful project for the Lord's work. He sits down and writes me a check. $30,000. Says, there's an extra $5,000 in case you need some more. Oh, you gave me according to your riches. See the difference? When God gives, he doesn't give out of, he gives what? According to. Always in abundance. Forgiveness according to his riches. As rich as he is, that's how forgiving he is. All right, now the second one. The first result, forgiveness, the second one is wisdom and prudence, verse 8, in which he's abounded toward us in all wisdom and prudence. Again, whenever God does something, he abounds. He doesn't just hand stuff out in little tiny increments. He dumps it on you. He abounds super abundantly in two things, wisdom and prudence. Now, this is the positive side, the negative side, forgiveness, the positive side, wisdom and prudence. He forgave us, and now he gives us his plan. Let me distinguish these words. He made to overflow. The verb means to overflow, to superabound. The first word, wisdom, is Sophia. It has to do with wisdom in eternal things like life and death and God and man and sin and eternity and time, and it's theological. But the second word is prudence, and it's phronesis in the Greek, and it simply means insight into earthly things, day-to-day living. Now, as a Christian, we not only have forgiveness, that takes care of the negative, but positively, God gives us the equipment to understand him and to walk through the world on a day-to-day basis. Isn't that super? Wisdom and insight. So that we're not just pie in the sky spinning off great theological truths. We know how to put it into work. So by wonderful grace, he forgives our sin. And then he dumps into our minds and pours through our hands and feet and mouths principles for spiritual living in the midst of a world like ours. Spiritual discernment. We're the wisest. God has taken us into his confidence. Listen, God thinks so highly of you, beloved, as a Christian, that he has given you the secrets of the universe. And by the way, if there's anything you don't know, you can get it real quick, because James 1 says, if any man lack wisdom, let him what? Ask of God, who gives to all men liberally and holds nothing back. I'm telling you, people, not only has he taken care of the sin problem, but he's opened up to us the concept of his truth and how to live it in the world. That's the results of redemption. I mean, that's real freedom. Lastly, the redemptive reason. Why did he do it all? What's the intention of it? What's the purpose? Verse 9, having made known unto us the mystery of his will. That's right. He told us this mystery of the church and the body and all these fantastic things according to his good pleasure, which he purposed in himself. He did it on his own with his own desires in mind for himself. But why did he do this? Why this incredible revelation? Why this amazing reality of salvation and redemption? In order that in the dispensation of the fullness of times, and beloved, that means the millennial kingdom and right on out into eternity. When time is filled up, when the end comes, when the kingdom arrives and eternity comes, the new heaven and the new earth ultimately, of course, are seen there. He will gather together in one all things in Christ, which are in heaven and which are on earth, even in him. Listen, God is redeeming in order that he might gather everything to himself. That will be the day when Paul said to the Philippians, every knee shall bow and every tongue shall confess that Jesus is Lord, to the glory of God the Father, whether they be on earth, in heaven, or under the earth. Christ will gather the universe into unity. Right now, the universe is splintered, it is scattered, it is splattered, it is divided. Satan rules, demons rule, and God will call all things into one in Christ, and there will be incredible and eternal unity in him, all things redeemed. Why is he redeeming us? To make us a part of the final goal of history, to bring all things to himself. And the rebels purged out, dismissed from his presence. That's the purpose. Macbeth said it, history is a tale told by an idiot full of sound and fury, signifying nothing. Wrong. That's wrong. God has an absolutely clear, wonderful purpose. The completion of history. Everything comes together. You begin to see it in his millennial kingdom, ultimately in the new heavens and the new earth, all things one in Christ. Are you redeemed? If you are, I hope you're thankful. All that God could possibly give, he's given to you. He planned it in the past. He worked it out in the present in order that you might experience the fullness of it in the future. And it's all yours through faith in Jesus Christ.
0: You're listening to Grace to You, the Bible teaching ministry of John MacArthur. John's current series is titled, Richer Than You Think. Now, today John talked about divine election. It's a subject that many Christians find challenging to understand and accept. In fact, some people may conclude that it's better just to avoid the topic altogether, since it can lead to confusion and maybe even disagreement and debate. Well, some years ago, we asked John why we should deal with the doctrine of election at all, and here's what he said.
1: Yeah, why deal with the doctrine of election at all? The safe route would be to avoid it until people hear it from some other source, hear it maligned, or discover it themselves in the Word of God and need an explanation. Well, let me take the opposite view. I believe that anyone should understand the doctrine of election at the very beginning of their grasp of salvation. And I base that on Jesus' conversation with Nicodemus. Nicodemus wanted to know how to have eternal life, how to enter into the kingdom. And what's the first thing Jesus said to him? He said, you must be born from above. In other words, something has to happen to you that comes from heaven. Something has to happen to you that you have no part in. You didn't have any part in your physical birth, and you don't have any part in your spiritual birth. So here is Jesus evangelizing this non-believer, this religious Pharisee, and the first thing he tells him is that he is seeking something that only God in his sovereign power can provide. I don't think we need to hide this doctrine. I think it needs to be right up front. I've dealt with literally dying sinners who have said, what do I do? I don't want to perish. I don't want to go to hell. And I've said to them, salvation is a gift from God. It comes from heaven. You need to be born from above. All you can do is ask. All you can do is ask. And God promises that if you ask, he will hear that prayer and answer.
3: 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And friends, subjects like election are complex, to say the least. You won't have all your questions answered in just one sermon. 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
17: With SRN News, I'm Rich Thomason in Washington. At the request of some Middle East allies, President Trump is pausing his plans for another attack on Iran. Kentucky, among states holding primaries today, GOP Congressman Thomas Massie being challenged by retired Navy Special Forces vet Ed Galrine, endorsed by President Trump. A tentative contract agreement ends New York's Long Island Railroad strike. Service on the LIRR to resume early this afternoon. Investigators plan to execute search warrants today as they investigate yesterday's deadly shooting at the largest mosque in San Diego. Attorneys for the man accused of killing Charlie Kirk will be making their case today to close portions of a July hearing and to seal some of the evidence. The Dow futures are down 68 points, while the NASDAQ futures are off just about 200 points. More details at srnnews.com.
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25: You can finish any science project before it's due. Already tucked the kids into bed. Who was I supposed to call? No, I just need to finish this. Oh, and I've got the kids' lunches tomorrow. This house needs to be cleaned. Did I eat today? There's just so much to do, and I'm nowhere near done, and I just wish I could do more.
26: Well, we all get caught up in the busyness of life, don't we? And you probably feel with some frequency like you're running on empty. Today's Focus on the Family with Jim Daly is for you as we explore important rhythms that will help you have a more healthy, more meaningful life. Thanks for joining us. I'm John Fuller.
28: John, do you ever get caught in that exchange with somebody where they say, how are you doing? Oh, I'm so busy. You just go into this whole litany of 14 things you got to do.
26: And then they respond like, oh, you're busy. Well, yeah, let me tell you how busy I am. Yes.
28: Absolutely. I'm guilty of that because, usually I'm pretty busy. And you want to know about it? I'll tell you. Yeah. You know, I'm flying here. I'm going there. And, you know, we wear it like a badge of honor, but our guest today is going to challenge that and say, are you sure that's healthy? And I I think I'm at the point of saying amen. I don't think that's the way we should go. And the problem, of course, is that that lifestyle is unsustainable. I don't think it's what the Lord wanted for us when he talks about bringing life to the full. And what does that mean? And we're going to explore that today.
26: Mm-hmm. Yeah. And Deborah Falada has been with us a number of times. She's always very popular as a guest. She's an author, speaker, a counselor, and she writes and speaks about marriage and relationships. And today we'll hear about a book that really is so deep and rich, Jim. I don't know how much of it we'll be able to cover today and next time, but it's called Soul Care, Find Life-Giving Rhythms, Live Restored, Avoid Burnout, and Discover Unspeakable Joy. And we've got details about Deborah and the book at focusonthefamily.com/broadcast.
28: Deborah, welcome back to Focus. It's so good to have you.
0: It's good to be back with you both.
28: It's so fun. Well, we kind of set it up there. Maybe you can bounce off of that, this idea of busyness and the badge of honor. And I think the American culture really raises that to a high standard, don't we? That maybe too high. We kind of put it out there for people to see how busy we are so you can tell us how good we are.
0: Yeah, I think we tend to value the amount of things that we have going on rather than the quality of the things that we have going on. It's not about the quantity. It's about doing what God has called us to do. And I think you're right when you said it's not sustainable. And that's the bottom line here. You know, as a licensed counselor, I see so many people coming into my office, high capacity ministry, executive pastors, senior pastors, people who are burnt out.
28: Let's explore that a little bit, that burnout feeling. I'm not even sure. I think I have been there. But again, not being trained in that way to really understand it, I'm not sure that many of us as lay people can know if we're on the edge of burnout. What are some of the descriptors for a person who's on the burnout glide path?
0: Yeah. Well, let me start by asking a question. The first question I would ask is, how full do you feel? If zero is I feel totally depleted in life, and 10 is I feel filled, what number would you give yourself? I think that's a really important question to ask. And then you want to start looking for symptoms of burnout, which are things like excessive fatigue, even after you've had a good night's rest. But I think one of the telltale symptoms is you start feeling apathy towards the things that you used to love doing.
28: That's a sign.
0: The things you used to be excited about. Mm-hmm. Let's say you used to be excited about, you know, I'm so looking forward to going to work and helping people. And now I'm like, I don't really feel like doing this anymore. I'm tired. You start feeling a little bit resentful, a little bit bitter, a little bit jaded. Honestly, it can also come with physical symptoms, as far as headaches and muscle aches and pains and all the different things that you don't know what to attribute it to, but it's causing you to feel depleted. And you want to be on the lookout for those kind of things.
28: Yeah, it's important because it's part of Soul Care, the title of your book. Let's talk about that, the title Soul Care. You know, we've got self-care and we got other things like that. So what is the differentiator with soul care? As Christians, we love that. Soul.
0: Yeah, I
28: we
0: know.
28: Love
0: You're
28: the
0: right.
28: soul.
0: You're right. I think Christians tend to be a little bit scared of the word self-care because of the focus on self. And here's the thing about it. The way that culture defines self-care is superficial. It's not enough to get a manicure, pedicure, take a warm bath if you're not getting to the roots of the things that are draining you, as well as the roots of the things that are going to fill you up. So even culture's definition of self-care isn't enough for us as Christians. We have to dig a little bit deeper. And soul care is birthed out of the six rhythms that Jesus himself practiced to fill up during his time here on earth. And if Jesus himself understood that he had human capacity and he had to honor that human capacity, though he was fully God, he was fully man, how much more do we have to have the humility to say, I have a human capacity and I need to honor that?
28: Yeah, and we're going to get to that because that's the core of the book, right? The things that we can see that Jesus concentrated on to keep himself in a good place and how we can live in that way. And that's why people need to stick with us, because we're going to talk about those six core areas. Before we get there, though, Jesus said in Mark 12 about loving, you know, the Lord your God with all your heart, soul, and mind. We understand that one. Loving your neighbor as yourself. We don't spend a lot of time thinking about that, because on the one hand, we think loving ourselves is almost feels anti-Christian,
0: right,
28: to do that. What do you see in the healthy clinical sense of what the Lord was expressing there? What do we do in a healthy way to love ourselves and then loving our neighbor?
0: Well, I think the healthiest people are the ones who are the most filled up. You know, empty people have a hard time focusing on others. And I think sometimes we're so afraid to be selfish that we self-neglect.
28: And wear that as a badge of honor.
0: Yeah, exactly. Right? And self-neglect leads us to self-sabotage because we're empty. And you know the irony in all that? When I self-neglect, when I neglect my needs and I neglect what's going on inside of me, I feel so burnt out and empty that the only person I can think of is myself.
28: Huh.
0: You know, when you're at your lowest point in life, you're not thinking of others. You're just thinking about how bad you feel.
28: Well, it's
0: how
28: almost
0: empty
28: like
0: you feel.
28: Can't think of others.
0: Exactly.
28: That's your point.
0: Exactly. It becomes this vortex of selfishness in a different way. But I think the balance of that is learning to honor and address our needs and how we can stay filled up so that we can continue to pour out in the way that God has called us. My dad used to always tell me growing up that human beings are like a well. And if you don't keep filling up your well, you're eventually going to run dry and you're not going to have anything to offer the people in need. And I see this as a message specifically for the caregivers out there. Those of us, the counselors, the pastors, those in healthcare, teachers, ministers, who are constantly pouring out. We have to be even more intentional about making sure that we're filled.
28: Yeah, that's so good. In fact, in the book, you had a story of a pastor, a senior pastor, who did experience burnout. Describe, and of course, you've changed his name, and I get all that to protect him. But describe his situation and what was the remedy?
0: You know, he was at the height of ministry. He had this thriving church that was growing in an unexpected way. But he was on the verge of burnout. When he came in to see me, he was done with ministry. He was feeling so bad emotionally and physically, so exhausted. And here's what it comes down to. Before you can start practicing healthy rhythms, you have to get to the root of why you don't practice them to begin with. If you don't get to the root of your underlying belief system and why you tend to neglect yourself to begin with, you're just going to repeat the same patterns with time. So I had to sit with him and really start to dig. Why do you neglect yourself? Why are you burnt out? This man grew up in a family where his stepfather was so strict. He was such a perfectionist. And if you messed up, it was over for you. There was physical abuse, emotional abuse. So he learned to just put his needs on the back burner and focus on doing the right thing in the right way for his father and not rocking the boat in any way.
28: To avoid punishment.
0: To avoid punishment.
28: Yeah. Wow.
0: So here he was years later doing the same thing in ministry, seeing what everybody else needed, trying to be perfect, not rocking the boat, not focused on his needs until he got to a place of complete depletion.
28: Yeah, that's so amazing. You know, Deborah, so often, you know, we are an organization based on marriage and parenting. And of course, Dr. Dobson's background was a PhD in child development. And sometimes these things are so subtle. It doesn't sound subtle when you unfold it for your client.
0: Right.
28: But then it just hits you. How do we understand how those subtleties of our childhood and the things we experience end up becoming this huge weight in our lives? How do we even start to think about the behaviors that we're acting out and where they're connected?
0: Yeah. Well, the first question to ask yourself is, what's the belief system here? Why am I doing more than I should? Why do I always say yes? Why do I take more on my plate? And we might find that underneath the surface, there's a belief system that thinks, if I don't do it, nobody else will. Or I have to be the one to do this so that I have value in my life.
28: Affirmation.
0: I want to feel valued. I want to feel affirmed. There's a belief system that we carry. And oftentimes it's rooted in our trauma rather than in God's truth, who says that we are already loved. We are already valuable. We are already enough because of Jesus. And when we function out of the belief system of trauma, we find ourselves engaging in unhealthy patterns.
28: Wow. I mean, that's something for us to take inventory of, you know, in our lives. What motivates us? Why are we behaving the way we are?
0: Right.
28: especially for those of us that are Christian, because we should be the healthiest people on the face of this earth.
0: I know.
28: Emotionally.
0: Can you imagine?
28: Often we're not.
0: I know. Can you imagine if the church took on the call to get healthy,
28: yeah,
0: how that could overflow into our world?
28: Yeah, that is so good. All right, you opened that door on the six principles that you've learned that Jesus demonstrated for us, and we'll get through all of them. Let's start with nourish. What does it mean to be nourished?
0: That was a unique place to start for me, because I think the world helps us focus on our physical well-being, probably to a fault. But in church, we often neglect our physical well-being. But how can we go to Judea and Samaria and the ends of the earth when we're sick and tired and depleted, right? Mm. Our physical health, our temple, is such an important part of having healthy rhythms. And Jesus himself stopped to take care of his body. The Bible says he was wearied with his journey, and so he would stop. It talks about him making time to eat and drink and making sure his disciples were nourishing their bodies. Coming from a Middle Eastern family and thinking of Jesus saying to the disciples, come and eat, was a really refreshing look at him, because he actually cared about the state of their body, because he knew that that was the path and the avenue to being able to do everything that God had called them to do.
26: Mm. This is Focus on the Family with Jim Daly. I'm John Fuller, and our guest today is Deborah Falada. And you can find out more about her book, Soul Care, when you get in touch with us. 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
28: Deborah, you mentioned your heritage, Egyptian, and I remember going to someone's home, Peter, who grew up in Lebanon, and oh my goodness, I mean, coming over for, you know, in the States, we say, hey, you want to come over for dinner? They spent 4 days getting ready to do this meal for us.
0: I believe it.
28: And the homemade hummus and the breads and the, you know, dates, and the kitchen was fully decked out. Yeah. Every counter had heaps of food. I'm going, Peter, my goodness, you could feed 100 people. This is what we do. Yeah. We want to make sure you have enough.
0: We want to make sure you're nourished.
28: I was like, enough? I mean, but it was amazing. And I think for those of us that do the drive-through mostly, whatever that might be, you know, pick
0: right,
28: up the already
0: right.
28: cooked chicken and at Costco and get it to the table. Describe for us that culture of a meal. I mean, it's different. We don't possess that understanding of what it means to sit and eat together the way the Lord did with his disciples. It's a gathering. It's something special.
0: Well, first of all, it was a life-giving meal because of the people that were there, but also because of the types of foods that were being eaten. I mean, we've really strayed from that in modern America, 2024. The things that we're eating today are mostly processed and unhealthy rather than whole foods that nourish us. They might be foods that fill us, but they're not foods that nourish us. And, you know, interestingly enough, we work against God when we're not taking care of our bodies, whether it be not eating good foods, whether it be not drinking enough water. I had an experience where I was out on a ministry trip and I was dehydrated and I started having heart palpitations. And, you know, right away you're like, this is spiritual warfare. It might not be a demon. It might be that you're just dehydrated. You know, sometimes our blood sugar is low, we're not eating healthy foods, and then we blame the enemy for it rather than seeing our role in the process of having a healthy body.
28: Well, I want to shout out to your husband, who's a doctor. You called him, right?
0: I called him.
28: Hon, you need to pray for me. It's spiritual warfare. You said, how much water have you had?
0: Exactly. What's going on? How much water have you had?
26: Start with the basics.
0: Start with the basics. And how often do we neglect the basics in the caring of our souls?
28: Yeah. So that's the nourishment side of it, the physical nourishment of what we need to do as believers and followers of Christ, because he, again, demonstrated that, as you said, through the scripture. The next one is rest. This is probably one of the more difficult ones, going back to our initial conversation about being busy as a badge of honor.
0: Right.
28: To really be able to rest. And, you know, we think of Jesus as on 24/7. You know, people were infirmed and seeking him out by the hundreds, sometimes the thousands. And it seems to give us the impression that he was always available, just push the buzzer and I'll open the door. That's not really what happened.
0: No, I think we give ourselves the impression that he was busy and always going and always pouring out. But when you look at scripture, and the most beautiful part of writing this book was looking at Jesus through the lens of soul care. He was so good at it. And things that you notice that you would have never noticed before had you not been looking for those things. Jesus was really good at pulling away and taking breaks. He was really good at responding to his body's exhaustion. I'm tired. I'm weird with my journey. What am I going to do? I'm not going to push through. I'm going to rest. I'm going to honor my capacity. My favorite verse was when Jesus took a nap. He climbed on the boat after a long day of ministry. And instead of just pushing through and doing more, you'd think he'd tell himself, I only have 3 years, right? He started his ministry at

0: I'm thinking, Deborah, of somebody that I know. He's late 20s, and he goes to sleep around 11 at night and gets up at 2 or 3 in the morning. That's it. He sleeps 3 or 4 hours a night.
1: Wow.
0: And I thought that's a little unusual.
1: It is unusual.
0: He seems to have accepted that. He goes running at 3 in the morning just to deal with that. So what would your guess be in terms of how I can help him see maybe this isn't normal?
1: Yeah. Well, I would challenge him that this is a signal of something going on underneath the surface. Because we are supposed to have healthy rhythms of sleep. We were made for healthy rhythms of sleep. We were created the circadian rhythm of day and night. And so rather than just think this is how I am, we need to start investigating and figure out, first step, seeing a doctor, second step, seeing a counselor, and trying to get to the root of what some of this might be, whether it's physical or whether it's psychological and emotional and something that needs to be addressed.
0: And this kind of goes back to one of your first observations. Why am I this way? Why am I letting this happen?
1: Right.
2: Yeah, and it could be, first step might be pray and ask the Lord to reveal to you what's happening there. And I think that's a good place to end, Deborah. Jesus is modeling. We're going to come back next time and explore some of the other attributes that you've highlighted. But ending, I think, on the high note of God's creation and what he wants from us and what he modeled for us, Jesus did model emotional health and well-being. What are those snippets that you could close here at the end and encourage people to think about as they live their day-to-day life and want to honor God and how they do that?
1: I would say the best way that we can continue to pour out in the way that God has called us to, in the most effective way, is to make sure that we remain filled, because our level of effectiveness is directly correlated to our level of fullness.
0: Such great insights today from our guest, Deborah Falada, as she talked about her book, Soul Care, Find Life-Giving Rhythms, Live Restored, Avoid Burnout, and Discover Unspeakable Joy. Those are some challenging benchmarks, Jim, for all of us, of living a restored life and avoiding burnout, experiencing unspeakable joy.
2: I'm thinking, where do you sign up? 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
7: With SRN News, I'm Rich Thomason in Washington. Looks like the Iranian regime is safe for the moment, President Trump pausing a plan to resume attacks on Iran. The president's giving Tehran a bit more time to agree to a deal that he can accept that would include the Iranians agreeing to give up their pursuit of nuclear weapons. Deadly mass shooting at a large Southern California mosque, the Islamic Center of San Diego, is being treated as a hate crime. Service on New York's Long Island Railroad, slated to resume later today, a tentative contract, ends a three-day strike that closed the LIRR. Voters in a half-dozen states going to the polls today on primary day. In Kentucky, incumbent Republican Congressman and Trump foe Thomas Massey is being challenged by Trump-endorsed candidate Ed Gallrein. On Wall Street, the Dow futures down 95 points. More details at srnnews.com.
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10: Hi, this is Robert Jeffress, and I'm glad to study God's Word with you every day on this Bible teaching program. 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
11: Welcome to Pathway to Victory with author and pastor Dr. Robert Jeffress. 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Today on Pathway to Victory, Dr. Robert Jeffress urges us to engage in spiritual training before the crisis hits. But first, let's take a moment to hear some important ministry updates.
10: Thanks, David, and welcome again to Pathway to Victory. Before we begin today's message, let me ask you something. Do you remember those fire drills we did in grade school? The alarm would sound, and within minutes, students and teachers would file out of the building and toward safety. Well, fire drills provide the perfect analogy for spiritual survival. You see, when life gets crazy and the real fires are ignited, well-trained Christians know exactly how to run for safety. They're ready. See, here's the hard truth about spiritual warfare. You don't get to choose when the battle begins. And too many Christians find themselves completely overwhelmed. Why? Because they never trained. My book, Courageous, is your training manual. It gives you 10 biblical strategies to build the kind of faith that holds up under fire. The book is my gift to you when you become a new Pathway partner or make a generous one-time donation to Pathway to Victory. In fact, when you respond today, I'll also include a stack of 10 courageous encouragement cards that you can carry with you for daily encouragement. We'll give more details about my book and the cards later in the program. Right now, however, let's give our full attention to today's important topic. I titled this next message in the Courageous series, Survival Tip Number 5, Trust Your Training.
12: He had no ambition to become famous. to be interviewed by journalists around the world, receive honors and medals, appear on the cover of magazines, and have a movie made about him. After more than 40 years as a pilot, his only ambition was retirement. And he was about 1 year away from that when the unimaginable happened. A complete loss of power while piloting a jetliner over Manhattan. In about the same time it takes most men to comb their hair, floss, and brush their teeth, the pilot of U.S. Airways Flight 1549 had to decide whether he could keep the plane in the air long enough to turn back to the airport or risk the lives of all 155 people aboard with a hazardous water landing. Departing on the afternoon of January the 15th, 2009, from New York LaGuardia's airport, bound for Charlotte, North Carolina, Flight 1549 flew into a flock of Canadian geese just 2 minutes after takeoff. Some of the geese were sucked into the plane's engines. Almost immediately, the aircraft began to vibrate and the engines shut down. 21 seconds later, Captain Chelsea Sully Sullenberger sent out a distress signal. Mayday, mayday, mayday. Sullenberger pitched the nose up. About 90 seconds before hitting the water, he pulled the nose fully aft and addressed the passenger. "This is the captain. Brace for impact." Passengers described what felt like a gradual, controlled descent, as if the river were a tarmac. And though the plane made a tremendous splash, it remained intact and afloat. Once the aircraft became stable, Sullenberger and his crew began emergency evacuation procedures, instructing passengers about how to locate and wear life vests, deploy emergency rafts, and open wing exits. Fortunately, the plane had landed between two ferry terminals. Within minutes, ferry boats were plucking passengers off the wings and out of the rafts, saving all 155 people on board. Sullenberger, who had learned to fly at the age of 16, graduated from the Air Force Academy and flew fighter jets before turning to commercial aviation, has been asked many times what he was thinking during the 3.5 minutes that elapsed between his engines cutting out and landing in the Hudson River. His standard answer is that he wasn't so much thinking as he was acting, going through the proper procedures to solve the problems that immediately confronted him. He said, "My training kicked in." Trusting your training. If you don't hear anything else I say during this sermon, hear this. The only way to survive spiritually is to be adequately trained before the crisis hits and then trust our training when the crisis hits. Where do we go to find that training that we need in times of crises in our life? We find it in God's Word. Turn back to 2 Timothy chapter 3, verses 16 and 17. Paul said, "For all Scripture is inspired by God, and it's profitable for teaching, for reproof, for correction, for," here it is, "training in righteousness, that the man of God may be adequate, equipped for every good work." The Bible is what we use as our flight manual, if you would, that tells us exactly what to do, how to train for righteousness. That word righteousness simply means right living before God. Why is it so important that we be adequately trained before the crisis hits? Consider another aircraft in another threatening situation that had a completely different outcome. In October of 2018, the pilots of Lion Air flight JT610 took off from Jakarta. 2 minutes after takeoff, they noticed a sensation they had never experienced before. The automatic pilot started pointing the nose of the aircraft down. The pilot struggled with it to bring it back up. No matter how hard they tried, the nose kept pointing down on this 737 aircraft. They've searched frantically through the flight manual to try to find what they were supposed to do in that situation. But while they were searching the flight manual, The plane crashed, killing all 189 people aboard. If you wait until a crisis hits your life to decide to be trained for it, you've waited too long. You know, we have a good illustration of that in the character we looked at last week, Joseph. Remember what happened when Joseph found himself being assaulted with temptation? Mrs. Potiphar grabbed him by the shoulder and said, "Lie with me." Literally in Hebrew, "Have sex with me." Just imagine Joseph had said, "Mrs. Potiphar, would you wait just a moment? There is a verse somewhere. I know, I remember it's somewhere on what to do when the boss's wife makes a move on you, but I can't find it if you'll hold on." No, he would have been spiritual roadkill if he had waited until that happened. He had committed God's word to memory ahead of time and knew exactly how to use it. We need to do that as well. The Bible is our training manual for how to act righteously. Let me talk for just a moment about the benefits of the training that comes from God's word. What is it that God's word does for us? Psalm 119 is a beautiful chapter, the longest chapter in the Bible, and it details the benefits of God's word in our life. I want you to notice three of them. First of all, God's word provides wise counsel throughout life. In Psalm 119, verse 105, God says, "Your word is a lamp to my feet and a light to my path." That is the beauty of the direction that comes from God's word. Secondly, God's word is a faithful friend during difficult days. Look at Psalm 119, verses 92 to 93. "If thy law had not been my delight, then I would have perished in my affliction. I will never forget thy precepts, for by them thou hast revived me." No matter where you are or what situation you're facing, God's word is a faithful friend during times of affliction. Thirdly, God's word serves as a sure defense against temptation. It's the best defense we have against temptation. Remember David's words in Psalm 119:11, "Thy word have I treasured in my heart that I might not sin against God." You say, well, how is it that the Bible is a defense against temptation? Exactly how does that work? You know, we have a great illustration of that in the Bible through the life of Jesus himself. We're talking about survival tips. Jesus was in the wilderness going through his own survival experience for 40 days and nights after his baptism. How did he resist the temptation of Satan? Turn over to Luke chapter 4 for just a moment. Luke chapter 4. He had just been baptized, had a spiritual high moment in his life in the Jordan River. The clouds parted and the Lord himself, God, Jehovah, said, "This is my beloved son in whom I am well pleased." And then, notice what happens. Luke 4 says, "And then the Spirit led him in the wilderness, and he was tempted by Satan." Satan was hoping that these temptations would break Jesus and disqualify him as the Messiah. Now, we've been through these temptations before. Let me just remind you of them briefly without dwelling on them. The first temptation was an appeal to Jesus' physical appetites. After 40 days of not eating, he was hungry. Satan came and said to him, "If you are the Son of God, tell this stone to become bread." There was nothing that was wrong with eating. That's part of God's plan. But the temptation was to act apart from God, and Jesus would have none of it. He said, quoting from Deuteronomy 8:3, "Man shall not live by bread alone, but on every word that proceeds out of the mouth of God." So Satan came with a second temptation, an appeal to power. He said to him, "Come up here with me on this mountaintop and let me show you the kingdoms of this world. They will all belong to you if you will simply bow down and worship me." Interestingly, the kingdoms of the world already belonged to Jesus. He had temporarily relinquished it while he was on earth, but he would one day be the King of Kings, to whom everyone would bow and confess that he is Lord over all. But this was a temptation to ignore God's timing for that, to have it now instead of later. Just worship me now and you can have it all. Jesus quoted from Deuteronomy 6:13, as it is written, you shall worship the Lord your God and serve him only. Finally, the third temptation, an appeal to glory. Remember in verse 9, he takes Jesus to the pinnacle of the temple and says, just jump down from here and the angels will take care of you. And he actually quotes scripture. Did you know Satan knows scripture? He quoted Psalm 91, for he will give his angels charge concerning you to guard you, and on their hands they will bear you up lest you strike your foot against a stone. What he was basically saying is, Jesus, you don't have to go to the cross. If you want everybody to worship you as Lord right now, just prove that you are the Son of God and you can escape the cross. And he quoted scripture to supposedly back up that claim. But Jesus quoted from Deuteronomy 6:16 that says, you shall not put the Lord your God to the test. And after that final unsuccessful try, Luke says that the devil left. He departed until a more opportune time arose. How did Jesus repel the temptation of Satan? He did it, notice each of the three times, he did it by quoting scripture. Now, I'm going to confess to you, I was a preacher for a long time before I ever even picked up on this truth. How is it that the Word of God repelled Satan's temptations? The power of God's Word is not what it does to Satan, it's what it does for us. That's why Jesus quoted scripture, not to make Satan run away, but to give Jesus the insight, the clarity, the strength he needed to say yes to God and no to Satan. That is the power of the Word of God. I have to point out this truth as well. Notice that Jesus quoted from the same book of the Bible in each of those three instances. What was the book? Deuteronomy. Deuteronomy. Most of us give up on our read the Bible in a year program by the time we get to Deuteronomy, if not before. When's the last time you read the book of Deuteronomy? Now, I think about my old seminary professor, Howard Hendricks. He was teaching a group of us one time, and he said, men, if your spiritual survival depended on how well you knew the book of Deuteronomy and were able to quote from it, how well would you do? He paused a moment, and then he said, maybe that's why you're not doing so well in your own spiritual life. If knowing God's word, hiding it in his own heart, was essential for Jesus' spiritual survival, the perfect Son of God, how much more important is it for you and for me? What is it that scripture does for us? It shows us what to do, how to behave in every situation. Remember this simple formula. Memorize God's word, recall God's word, obey God's word. That's how you train in righteousness. Let me just close today by giving you four practical tips for how to engage in your own training program in God's word. How do you develop your own training program? Number one, have a scheduled time and plan for memorizing the Bible. Set a time and a place where you're going to meet with God every day. Maybe it's 5 minutes. Maybe it's 10 minutes. You say, well, how do I know what to memorize? Here's a very practical suggestion. When you get home this afternoon, Google the Navigators, great Christian organization, the Navigators. They have a system called the Topical Memory System. You get about 52 little cards with scripture verses on them for anger, for temptation, for worry, an appropriate scripture verse for these different topics. And if you'll take one of those and memorize a verse a week in a year's time, you'll have your arsenal complete of everything you need to recall when you go through these times in your own life. You know, Jeff Bridges, Hollywood actor, is one of my favorite actors. His father was Lloyd Bridges. You may remember Lloyd Bridges. But he was interviewed by Rolling Stone magazine, and this Academy Award-winning performer, Jeff Bridges, was asked what advice he wished he would have received at age 20. And he said, actually, I did get the advice. I just didn't take it. My dad would say, it's all about habit, Jeff. You got to get into good habits. And I would say, no, Dad, you got to live each moment. Live it as the first one and be fresh. And he says, that's a wonderful thought, but that's not who we are. We are habitual creatures. It's about developing these grooves. As I age, I can see my dad's point. What you practice is what you become. What you practice is what you become. We all have to work to develop these grooves of righteousness in our life, so that when we are assaulted, not by wild geese like Sully Sullenberger, but we're assaulted unexpectedly by anger, by lust, by greed, by worry, we default, we go into that groove of right acting. Again, how do you do that? Memorize God's word, recall God's word, obey God's word. Secondly, to develop your own scripture training program, start small. You know, if you had not eaten for a month, and I've stumbled upon you, I probably wouldn't give you a 32-ounce T-bone steak to try to digest. No, if you've not been eating for a while, you need to start with small portions of God's word. Now, there's some of you who are close to starving to death spiritually. It's been so long since you've been reading God's word that you don't even have a hunger for it anymore. If that's true, you've got to sit down for some forced feeding of God's word, but in small parts. For example, did you know most of the books of the New Testament, two-thirds of them, could be read in less than 20 minutes? Start with a small book like Philippians or James that's very, very practical. If you can't handle a whole book, just take a chapter. Here's some chapters you might want to consider. If you're facing a crisis, read Psalm 46. If you're facing temptation in your life, read James 1. If you're worried or concerned about finances, read Matthew chapter 6. Start small. Third, read the verses out loud. There's something about, especially these verses you're trying to memorize, read them out loud. Finally, and so important, remember the value of God's word. Remember the value of God's word. I was doing some cleaning in my office the other day. In my desk drawer, I found an old bank book. I mean, a really old bank book. You remember when you used to go to the bank and you'd go up to the window and you'd give them a check or your money and they would take your bank book and they would stamp it with the amount and the date and so forth of your deposit and so forth? Well, I found one of these old bank books and I looked through it, all the deposits I had made through the years, and the last entry was May 29th, 1975, when I withdrew everything I had in that account. I can't tell you today what I did with that money, but I can assure you it's no longer around. It's gone. I can't remember what I did with it, but that account was shut down. But there's another kind of deposit I've made through the years, memorizing scripture. And I can't tell you the dividends it has paid in my life. Now, some of you break out into a cold sweat when you hear the word memorize. Oh, Pastor, you just don't know. I can't memorize anything. It's not a question of ability. It's a question of motivation, isn't it? And I want to tell you, as God as my witness, some of those verses I've memorized 20 and 30 years ago have come back at just the right time. And it wouldn't have only affected me, it would have affected those closest to me as well. That's the value of God's word. Remember it. Moses said it this way in Deuteronomy 32, 46, take to your heart all the words with which I'm warning you today, which you shall command your sons to observe carefully, even all the words of this law, for it is not an idle word for you. Indeed, it is your life. This word, it's not just words on a page. This word is life to us. And the goal is not to memorize verses so you can master a certain number of verses. The goal is to memorize verses so you can be mastered by those verses. So that when you come to that time in your life, when you enter that unforeseen turbulence, you can trust your training until you land safely. That is the value of the Word of God.
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11: 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I'm David J. Mullins, inviting you to join us again Wednesday for survival tip number 6. 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
7: With SRN News, I'm Rich Thomason in Washington. Looks like the Iranian regime is safe for the moment. President Trump pausing a plan to resume attacks on Iran. The president's giving Tehran a bit more time to agree to a deal that he can accept. That would include the Iranians agreeing to give up their pursuit of nuclear weapons. Deadly mass shooting at a large Southern California mosque, the Islamic Center of San Diego, being treated as a hate crime. Service on New York's Long Island Railroad, slated to resume later today, a tentative contract, ends a three-day strike that closed the LIRR. Voters in a half-dozen states going to the polls today on primary day. In Kentucky, incumbent Republican Congressman and Trump foe Thomas Massie is being challenged by Trump-endorsed candidate Ed Gallrein. On Wall Street, the Dow futures down 95 points. More details at srnnews.com.
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19: One of the things I can tell you between now and the return of the Lord is there's a tremendous value attached in God's economy for perseverance. The book of Revelation, all those churches that are addressed at the beginning of the book, the one consistent thing they're told is to overcome. The book of Revelation is written for overcomers. And overcoming presupposes opposition and resistance and all those things. I'm not saying it's fun, but there are very few things that require discipline that are fun, but they're mostly worthwhile. So let's determine to be overcomers.
18: 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Before we get to today's message, we want to tell you about a helpful book from Pastor Alan. 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That's 855-577-2255. We're so glad you're here to listen. Today's program is part one of Pastor Allen's message called, What is Ahead? Lightning.
19: We've been talking about what's ahead. Big picture, I think we all know what we're looking forward to is the return of the King. Jesus is coming back. You know, I like the Christian holidays. I like to celebrate his arrival in time, the incarnation when he was born in Bethlehem. I love to celebrate Easter with his resurrection and his triumph over death and Satan and the kingdom of darkness, but I very much look forward to his return as a triumphant king to rule and reign in the earth. And between where we are and his return, the Bible gives us a good bit of information in a similar fashion to what Jesus did with his disciples as they approached Jerusalem that last time with him prior to his arrest and his suffering. He told them what would happen in very clear terms. And it was just beyond them. It was more than they could accept. It was more than they could process. Even as they lived through it, it didn't seem to register in their consciousness what Jesus had told them. It was only after the fact that they could assimilate it all. Too much pressure, too much stress, too many emotions. There was just a whole array from disappointment and despair to fear. And I think between where we are now and when Jesus returns, there will be an array of emotions. But I think it would be much to our best interest to pay attention to what the scripture tells us about that season. And so that's been the purpose of this short study, is what's ahead of us. The title for this session, I chose lightning. There's a verse I would read to you. It's Matthew 24 and 7. This is Jesus' most lengthy prophetic discourse. And he is talking about the end of the age and his return. And he says, as lightning that comes from the east is visible even in the west, so will be the coming of the Son of Man. Seemed more relevant to me. If you live in Middle Tennessee, we've had some storms the last couple of nights. Kathy and I lost about 12 trees. What night? Monday night? Tuesday night? Powerful winds. I didn't hear the wind. I was awakened by the lightning even before I heard the thunder. And so that verse has been kind of resonating in my heart for a day or two. You know, lightning is very visible in a dark sky. And when Jesus said, and it was his words, as lightning that comes from the east is visible even in the west, so it will be at the coming of the Son of Man. The lightning, the light of the arrival of the King will be so much more visible because of the contrast of the intense darkness. And I think what we have to understand, what I'm trying to process in my own heart, is to stay aware and focused and attentive upon what the light is doing in the earth. And not give my heart to the darkness. I don't mean for deeds of darkness. I just don't want my emotions captured by the darkness. I don't want my thoughts captured by the darkness. I want to stay fully invested in what God is doing in the earth. Amen. And the visibility of Jesus' return will be in stark contrast to the gross darkness that will cover the earth. So as the darkness grows more intense, know this, the light will shine that much more brightly. It will make it that much more visible. This verse is an image of Jesus returning, very visible against the deep darkness. Lightning is an unexpected expression of tremendous power and energy. Jesus is not coming back as some vulnerable baby in a stable. He's coming back as a conquering king. In fact, the book of Revelation is the presentation of God's judgment upon the Gentile nations. Jesus is coming back as the judge of all the earth. I pulled together just a handful of passages that provide for us some description of this season that will precede Jesus' return. And I thought it was worth just to kind of help set a tone a bit for that. You know what I find? We tend to build our perspectives on the end of the age. What's going to happen between now and Jesus' return? And we get pretty locked in on that. You know, this is how I believe. What do you believe? I know, because you come pepper me with questions. And the truth is, I could argue one of several positions with a good deal of authority from Scripture. It isn't quite as clear to me. I think the components are pretty clear to me, but their exact ordering is not as clear to me. And intellectually, I'm okay with that. A couple of things I would just perhaps offer you as an observation. You know, if you were determined to be on the first load out of here and you'd have no imagination of anything else. For the record, I went out on the first load up. Right? You're like, I don't want to go through the tribulation just to prove I was right. On the other hand, you know, if you're determined that, you know, there's that early airlift and nothing else matters, my caution to you is if you allow that to capture your heart fully, it could keep you from cultivating the character to persevere and overcome. And please don't do that. You know, I've heard too many people making presentations around this, talking about God wouldn't allow his bride to suffer, or he wouldn't allow his... And I appreciate the sentiment, and I'm not really prepared to pick the argument, because I could argue more than one position. But that's a very difficult message to deliver to the Nigerian Christians today, or the Christians in Ukraine, or the Christians in Tehran, or the Christians in China, truthfully, to most of the Christians on planet Earth today. We happen to live in one of those places where we have great freedom and liberty and opportunity and all sorts of protections. And while they seem to be deteriorating a bit around us, we still enjoy them. And so don't build a theology that is primarily centered in comfort and convenience. Tell the Lord you're willing to do whatever is necessary to fulfill your assignment for him. Amen. We're willing to do difficult. And on the other end of the spectrum, you know, if you're determined that you've got to ride this thing all the way to the end, sometimes it can lead you to kind of a defeatist attitude. Well, everything's going to get worse and worse and darker, and there's nothing I can do about it. It's just biblical, and we've just got to watch it happen. And I think that's equally destructive. Because in the midst of the darkness, we have to hold out the light. We have to extend the truth. We have to spend ourselves in the pursuit of the kingdom of God. Let your will be done. Let your kingdom come and your will be done now. Amen. And so whichever of those positions you adopt and the extremes and all around them, what you want to ultimately do is let the Spirit of God lead you. Amen, Pastor Allen. So do not come after service and ask me if I'm pre-bid or post. I pulled a handful of scriptures. I'm not going to dwell on them, but I think they're helpful to give us some insight into the world prior to Jesus' return. And my objective really, as I've already alluded to, is to help us be prepared. I want to be prepared. Jesus worked so diligently to prepare the disciples. Best definition I ever heard of servant leadership came from a business person, actually, who became a Christian later in life. And they used Jesus as their example. They said the best servant leader isn't the one that gets coffee for everyone, but it's a person who's willing to get a cup of coffee for anyone. And he said, Jesus didn't get the disciples together and say, what do you think we should do? How are we going to work this out? He got the disciples together and said, this is what's going to happen. I'm going to Jerusalem and this is what's going to happen. And they argued with him. They were pretty adamant about it. And he said, get behind me, Satan. Do you remember the narrative? Jesus gave them the agenda and then he did everything in his power to help them get across the finish line. He washed their feet. He had the Last Supper with them. He took them to Gethsemane and said, pray with me. He said to them at the Last Supper, I've prayed for you that your faith wouldn't fail. He found them on Resurrection Day while they're hiding, terrified, out of their minds, overcome with shame and guilt and fear. And he began a process of restoration. Jesus didn't ask them to set the agenda. But then once he had established the agenda, he did everything in his power to help them get across the finish line. That's the best understanding I know. That's what I believe we have to do in our generation. It's not up to us to redefine the game plan. That's been given to us. But having established that and accepted that, that we want to help everybody we can get across the finish line. So just some quick, really kind of hors d'oeuvres. Luke 18:8, Jesus said, when the Son of Man comes, will he find faith on the earth? It's a very sobering question. And it's in the context of a conversation about the end of the age. Will he find faith on the earth? If you ask me for a criteria around that, he's describing a season where there's faith under great pressure. There are times it's easier to be a faithful Christ follower. You know, in English, it's not quite as clear, but faith and faithful are, you can't be a Christ follower filled with faith unless you're a faithful Christ follower. You don't separate the two. How do you give expression to your faith? By being faithful. It's not complicated. And when Jesus said, will there be any faithful people here? He's telling us there's going to be some really significant pressure. Look at Luke 17. These are both in Luke. So Jesus, again, he said, just as it was in the days of Noah, so also will be in the days of the Son of Man. Noah was a preacher of righteousness. He preached for 40 years while he built the ark, and nobody responded. I can tell you, as a professional Christian, that would be discouraging. And there's a parallel. Jesus said it'll be like that in the time. So there's going to be pressure on your faith. I don't tell you that to get discouraged. It doesn't even cause me to want to back up. It kind of excites us. Go. You see, the closer we get to the end, the more aware Satan and all of his kingdom know that their time is running short. And there's an urgency that comes to them. A desperation that comes to them. They have failed in their agenda and their objective. And he's not going to supplant Jesus. He isn't going to be the object of worship, with the exception of that very brief period of time when the Antichrist occupies that space. And so there'll be this desperation that comes in the kingdom of darkness. And if we have the privilege of being the generation that meets the return of the Lord, we'll have to face some of that. Hallelujah, that the Lord would count you worthy for that. God counted Noah worthy of being building a boat in the middle of a field. Counted his sons worthy of cleaning a lot of stalls.
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19: Lessons from Paul is a 90-day devotional. Some of my favorite verses that Paul wrote. bit of devotional time and then some place to journal. The goal is to be changed. We want to be transformed by the Word of God and not just informed by it. Saul of Tarsus, a hero of mine, I got to know him as the Apostle Paul, an unrelenting advocate for Jesus in the face of unyielding persecution. Folks, that sounds like the world we live in. Lessons from Paul, it'll help you and I be overcomers, triumphant in this season in the earth. You'll enjoy the book.
18: Life isn't always easy. 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That's 855-577-2255. Now, let's get back to Pastor Allen with his message called, What is Ahead? Lightning. Tune in tomorrow to hear part two.
19: Luke 10, we get another clue about this season and time. Jesus told them the harvest is plentiful, but the workers are few. Ask the Lord of the harvest, therefore, to send out workers into his harvest field. There's going to be a great harvest. Jesus said it. The harvest fields will be ripe. They'll be white with the harvest. It'll be abundantly clear that there's an opportunity for harvest, but there's not going to be an abundance of workers. Well, if you're working in an abundance harvest with limited workers, what do you know about that equation? Well, you might get weary. It'd be easy to get weary. There's more to do than you think you can get to. You'll need supernatural help and supernatural strength. Let's go. Amen. Let's go. This isn't just about you and me and a sinner's prayer and a dip in a pool and then wait to hear the trumpet blast. When we raised our hands to accept Jesus as Lord of our lives and we yielded ourselves to him, it means we accepted the assignments that he brings to us. It's no longer my time and my life and my resources, or I serve at the pleasure of the King. What an exciting way to invest your days. There's nothing that you will give to the Lord that he won't multiply back to you. Amen. Start to build you. That's a learned response. It's not intuitive. Our carnal nature is the opposite of that. Learn to honor the Lord. Practice being generous with your time, with your attention, with your resources. Find ways to do that. Listen to people that you'd be tempted to brush off. Pray for people when it would be easier just to walk past the invitation. Begin to practice that in an intentional, purposeful way. Don't draw attention to it. It's not necessary. The Lord will notice. And if you and I will choose to honor him, he will find you trustworthy and he will multiply your opportunities. He will multiply things that you didn't even know were a possibility. You don't have to find a parade and run to the front of the parade and say, look what I did. You be willing to serve the Lord in all those places that seem insignificant, then God will bring promotion to you. Whether he brings the promotion in time or he waits till eternity, promotion is coming. God is so faithful. God is so faithful. And if you're walking through a hard season and it's demanding of you attention and sacrifice, and you feel like nobody notices, God notices. And don't you grow weary. Turn down the volume on those accusing voices or those condemning voices or those voices that are telling you you're wasting your time or your sacrifice. You're not. It's not lost on the Lord. Luke chapter 12. Jesus again, understand this. If he says you have to understand this, it's not easily understood. If the owner of the house had known at what hour the thief was coming, he wouldn't have let his house be broken into. No duh. If the thief, you know, sent you a text and said, I'll be there at 11:58 p.m. I mean, my friend Smith and Wesson and I would be waiting for them. But he said, that's not how that works. But he said, you also must be ready because the Son of Man will come in an hour when you don't expect him. I'm intrigued by Christians that are determined they know when to expect him. I mean, Jesus couldn't have been more clear. Just as a thief comes at the unexpected time. If he didn't come at an unexpected time, he wouldn't be a thief. He'd be a friend coming to borrow something. The thief comes to steal that which he doesn't belong to him. And Jesus used that analogy, and he said, you must be ready because the Son of Man

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3: What nonsense. We're advocating for age-appropriate learning. We don't sell cigarettes in kindergartens. Those aren't complicated conversations. They make them. They're deceitful and deceptive in their responses. And so I believe between where we are and the end of the age, we will see things that are even more perplexing. And you'll need the truth of God's word and the guidance of the Spirit of God to help you maintain your orientation, your balance, your compass points, and you'll need one another. It's why we need community. You don't have to have a church building and a large collection of Christians in order to find your way into the kingdom of God. The Spirit of God can help you do that alone, even. But you need one another to maintain your momentum into maturity. That is so biblical. So for all the people who say, you know, I don't need other Christians, or you're right. You don't need them to find your way into the kingdom, but you need them to grow up in the Lord. Amen. One last verse. Well, maybe two or three or four. Matthew 25, while they were on the way to buy the oil, it's the parable of the virgins waiting on the bridegroom. The bridegroom arrived and the virgins who were ready went in with him to the wedding banquet and the door was shut. And later, the others who came, the ones who didn't have the oil, they weren't prepared for the arrival of the bridegroom. They're awaiting the arrival of the bridegroom. They're anticipating the arrival of the bridegroom. They have kept themselves to be prepared to meet the bridegroom, but they weren't fully prepared. Sir, they said, open the door for us. But the reply came, I tell you the truth. And you know what's coming next is going to be startling, right? I tell you the truth. I don't know you. Now, here's Jesus' counsel to us. This is Jesus' application, not Alan's. Therefore, keep watch, because you don't know the day or the hour. You don't know. So what are you going to, if you meet somebody and they know the day, what do you know? You know they don't know. All right, don't argue with them. It isn't helpful. Just smile and say, well, thank you. And then turn around and run the other direction. Okay? Just be at peace. Don't get all torqued up. I don't know what they're thinking. They're not. I'll give you one more passage to help. It's really this whole description of the season. Revelation 7, one of the elders said to me, these in the white robes, who are they? And where do they come from? That's the question that the elder puts to John. This intrigues me. John uses this more than once in the book of Revelation. His wisdom. The elder says to him, who are these people in these white robes? And John answers, sir, you know. I don't know, he said. But you know. You don't have to be the smartest person in the room. Sometimes I know I frustrate people. They'll ask me a question and I'll say, I don't know. And you know why I say that? Because I don't know. And I'm just okay. I'm still learning. You know, I might know later, but right now, I don't know. We were doing interviews some years ago for something. We were interviewing some children. I think it was for a capital campaign. And one little girl's, Kathy was helping, and a little girl looked at her and she said, you know, Miss Kathy, can you tell me what questions you're going to ask me? Because I don't know everything yet. And I feel like that. We don't have to have that burden. John said, sir, you know. And this was the answer the elder gave him. These are they who have come out of the great tribulation. They've washed their robes and made them white in the blood of the Lamb. Martyrs. One of the things I can tell you between now and the return of the Lord is there's a tremendous value attached in God's economy for perseverance. The book of Revelation, all those churches that are addressed at the beginning of the book, the one consistent thing they're told is to overcome. The book of Revelation is written for overcomers. And overcoming presupposes opposition and resistance and all those things. I'm not saying it's fun, but there are very few things that require discipline that are fun.

0: done, but they're mostly worthwhile. So let's determine to be overcomers. Now, this list of events associated with Jesus' return, I've been working on this for more than one session. We are going to finish it. So buckle up. The first part you have in your notes is just a reiteration, a recapitulation of what we've already talked about. My best counsel for you is to let the Holy Spirit focus your attention on what He wants to show you. It's not so much about having a perfect chart. Let the Holy Spirit highlight what's most relevant for you in your journey and the season that you're walking through. Because your personal season, your life stage, there's so many things that add texture to this. It's more important than a chart.
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14: With SRN News, I'm Rich Thomason in Washington. Following an appeal by the UAE, Saudi Arabia, and Qatar, President Trump shelving plans to attack Iran, putting the attack on hold for the time being, allowing some more time for diplomacy to run its course. As he travels to China today, Russia's President Vladimir Putin releasing a video for the Chinese people touting a growing friendship between Moscow and Beijing. A security guard is among the three people killed in a shooting at the Islamic Center of San Diego. The police chief says it's considered a hate crime. Two suspects, teenagers, were found dead, apparently of self-inflicted gunshot wounds. After 3 days, there is a tentative deal to end New York's Long Island Railroad strike. Partial service to resume at noon today. On Wall Street, stock futures lower this morning. 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
18: Do the mistakes of your past still haunt you in the present? 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Today on Turning Point, Dr. David Jeremiah has a word of encouragement for you as he shares some reassurance of God's grace and forgiveness from the Psalms. From God, I Need Some Answers, here's David to introduce his message, How Can I Be Truly Forgiven?
19: Well, from Psalm 32 and Psalm 51, we enter into the episode of David and his sin and how he sought forgiveness and what happened before and after that took place. During these days, we've been focusing on the Psalms, and we have taught many of them during these past days here on the radio. But I'd like to suggest to you that in a world that can often feel barren and uncertain and lonely, you need to go back to the Psalms and find the roadmap to step into biblical and true flourishing. So we've written this book called Five Psalms for a Flourishing Life, and it features Psalm 1, Psalm 23, Psalm 46, Psalm 91, and Psalm 103. And it is timeless truth found within these Psalms that can lead you into a life that is connected to God, the one who can transform your wilderness experience and give you peace. I'd love to give you this 236-page hardback book. I'll send it to you when you reciprocate and help us with the cost of Turning Point. Here's how this works. During the month, we select a very special resource, and when you send a gift of any size and ask for it, we send this resource to you to encourage you to say thank you in a tangible way and to add value to your Christian experience. This is one of the coolest things we've ever done. This beautiful book is full of truth and help, and it's beautifully designed. You will love having this book in your home, on your coffee table, where others can see it, and it will cause many questions and open up many discussions. I hope you'll give us the chance of sending you this book when you send your gift today. Well, here's part one of How Can I Be Truly Forgiven?
20: Her name was Catherine Ann Powers, a 1960s student who was described as armed and very dangerous. Catherine had driven the car in a deadly 1970 bank robbery in Boston, and one of her accomplices had killed a policeman, a hero cop, the father of 9 children. And for 23 years, Catherine Powers hid her past, changing her name, changing cities whenever she felt threatened, deliberately never driving faster than the speed limit, losing contact with her parents and 6 brothers and sisters. And at 44, after 23 years of running, she was consumed by guilt and desperately tired. And after months of therapy, she had come to understand that she suffered from chronic depression. In a prepared statement, she explained that she was ready to face whatever consequences the legal system would impose on her. She took her first steps toward reconciling her past and her present when she met therapist Linda Carroll in May of 1992. She wept at a class that Carroll gave on depression at a local hospital. In subsequent private sessions, Power described her symptoms, listen carefully, waves and waves of almost unbearable sadness, each one stronger than the one before. Carroll, who spoke to the Corvallis Gazette Times as Power would try to fight back with intense work and exercise and even prayer. But nothing seemed to help. And after many sessions, Carroll says Power realized that her emotional difficulties would never end until she came clean and gave herself up as a fugitive. For 23 years, she fooled the FBI and every law officer in America. She moved from place to place and never got caught. But she couldn't escape the sense of guilt and shame that filled her own heart. And so one day, knowing she would have to spend the next 10 years in prison, she came forward and said, "I did it. I'm the one." And now she confesses to the fact that she is learning to live with openness and truth and no longer experiencing life with a distorted lens. She agrees that even prison is better than the prison she's been living in. We don't know very much about it, and we don't talk about it nearly as much as we should, but guilt is a pretty powerful force. And today I want to tell you about a man who lived in the Old Testament times who experienced a very similar situation. It didn't take him 23 years to come clean, but for one long year he tried to cover up what he had done, and it ate his lunch. In fact, in the scripture there are 2 passages that tell the story of David, Psalm 32 and Psalm 51. David was very much like Power in this regard. He had a much different life before the crisis which plunged him into difficulty. In fact, as you know, David had walked with God for many years. It was widely known that he was the sweet singer of Israel. He had gained a reputation as an incredible prophet, a man who understood the deep things of God. He had been the longtime spiritual leader of his people. And then suddenly, in his midlife, he was plunged into a terrible double sin that almost rendered him useless to himself and to God. You remember the account. He was on his palace roof one day when he should have been off to war with his troops. And as he was walking on the palace roof, he looked out into the courtyard next to him and he saw a beautiful woman bathing herself. His passion was aroused, and he sent over messengers and ordered her to be brought to the palace. He committed adultery with her and realized now that he was in big trouble. Her husband was a soldier in David's army. He was away fighting for the king. When David found out that through this one-night stand with Bathsheba, she had become pregnant, he panicked and tried to begin to cover up his sin. He ordered, first of all, Uriah, Bathsheba's husband, home from battle. His plan, his ingenious plan was, if I can get Uriah to go and spend a night with Bathsheba, no one will ever know that this is my child. They will think it's Uriah's child. So when Uriah came home from the battle, David said, "Why don't you go down and spend a night with your wife?" He sent home a bottle of wine and some nice food, and he said, "Just spend a wonderful night at home." Well, Uriah was more honorable than David. And Uriah said, "It isn't good that I should do that. My fellow soldiers are out fighting the king's battle. It isn't right that I should be home enjoying a night with my wife. And so Uriah slept on the steps of the palace, and when David awoke the next day, he realized that plan one to cover his sin had failed. Uriah went back to battle, and David's mind continued to turn. If I don't deal with this problem, he thought, it will soon be news throughout the kingdom, and I will be discredited. So he trusted his faithful general, Joab, and he told Joab to send Uriah to the hottest point of the battle so that he would surely be killed. In fact, he said, Joab, what you do is this. You put him at the point of the triangle. You thrust out into battle, and when the battle waxes hot, tell the rest of the soldiers to retreat and leave him there all alone. This time the plan worked. Uriah was killed, and David thought he was home free. When you read Psalm 32 and Psalm 51, a year has passed since this event. And of course, David, being the most powerful man in the world at that time, probably thought if anybody could handle a cover-up, he could. The mourning for Uriah passed, and everybody gave lip service to the tragic death of this valiant soldier. As soon as the mourning period was over, Bathsheba moved into the palace with David and became his wife. The child of David's passion was born, and as we read Psalm 32 and Psalm 51, is now about 3 months old. It is quite probable that the 12 months during which this whole thing had been covered up passed with little discussion of David's crimes. But there were a few people who knew. David knew. Bathsheba knew. And Joab, his general, knew. Oh yes, there's one other person who knew. 2 Samuel 11:27 says, the thing that David had done displeased the Lord. So the Lord knew. And what we see happening as we read these Psalms is a very good case study of what you do with guilt and what you do with sin and how you deal with it in your life. First of all, you have to understand that just like Catherine Power, David was going through intense emotional upheaval in his life. There was real conviction in his heart. The history book does not tell us his heart condition during the 12 months that passed, but David himself tells us. For in Psalm 32, he reminds us of what he was experiencing. He speaks of the anguish of his soul. He speaks of his silence. He speaks how troubled he was in verse 3. He talks about how he was caught up in intensity in his own inward spirit. In verses 3 and 4 of Psalm 32, he talks about his suffering. He says his bones waxed old through his roaring all the day long. Physiologically, the guilt had begun to move out into David's being and plague him. Even as Catherine Powers said, waves and waves of depression came one right after the other, and I could hardly stand them. For a year, he tried to live with his bad conscience. But as the story records, something happened during David's period of sickness and sorrow and anguish over what he had done. And that is that the Lord sent somebody to help him. Now, David didn't know at the time this happened that this was help, but indeed it was. For he moved from his period of conviction to a time of confrontation. And the record is in 2 Samuel 12. Let me read it to you. In 2 Samuel 12, we read, beginning at verse 1, and the Lord sent Nathan to David. Who is Nathan? He's the preacher. He's the prophet. And he came to David and he said to him, he's going to tell him a story now. You're the preacher and God says to you, go confront the most powerful man in the world. How are you going to do this? Well, I kind of get into Nathan a little bit. He says, I'm not going to do this directly. I think I'll tell him a story. So Nathan comes up with a story. It's the right brain, left brain thing, you know. He wants David to really hear this. And this is the story, and watch this. There were two men in one city, one rich and the other poor. And the rich man had exceedingly many flocks and herds, and the poor man had nothing except one little ewe lamb which he had bought and nourished, and it grew up together with him and with his children. It ate of his own food and drank from its own cup and lay in his bosom, and it was like a daughter to him. And a traveler came to the rich man, who refused to take from his own flock and from his own herd to prepare one for the wayfaring man who had come to him, but he took the poor man's lamb and prepared it for the man who had come to him. Do you get the story? Do you need to know who the people are? Who is the little lamb? That's Bathsheba. Who is the poor man? That's Uriah. Who is the man with all that you could offer and have that wouldn't spare his own? That's David. And when David heard the parable, he hadn't put two and two together, and the scripture says that David's anger was greatly aroused against this preacher, and he said to Nathan, "As the Lord lives, the man who has done this thing shall surely die, and he shall restore fourfold for the lamb because he did this thing and because he had no pity." When David heard this, he was hot. He said, "I've never heard anything that made me so angry. Whoever did this, he will die, and he will give back four times what he took." Now picture this. If I'm the preacher, I realize this is where I have to pull the trigger. And I'm nervous. Nathan's going to make the application, and the scripture says, and I picture it, he took his long, bony, prophetic finger and stuck it in David's nose, and he said, read the text, "You are the man. You're the one I'm talking about." Wow. You talk about a confrontation. And let me just stop for a moment and say, I know that some of you come to church and you would prefer that we never say anything about sin, and you would like it if we never talk about anything that's negative or anything that might upset you a little bit, but let me just remind you, God sent the prophet to David. David didn't ask for him. God sent him to David because the prophet was to have a very important ministry in David's life. He was to help David face up to what he had done. And I don't know this for sure, but if I have to give you my guess as to what David's feeling at this moment when Nathan says, "Thou art the man," along with the overwhelming anguish of knowing now that he has been found out, I have to believe that David also feels a sense of incredible relief. Finally, it's out. I've talked to numerous people who've been through experiences similar to this in terms of morality, and they've covered up over a long period of time, and when finally the story is told, that's what they've said to me. I was overwhelmed that it was known, but I'll tell you the truth, I was glad it was out. I didn't have to live that way anymore. The confrontation. Could I just say to you men and women that usually there's no change without a confrontation? Somewhere along the way, there's going to be somebody that will come and help us to face up to what's wrong in our life. And we will either hear it or we will close our ears to it. If David had pushed Nathan away, David had the power to take Nathan's life if he chose. He could have made him another casualty. But David heard the voice of God, and it was the first step back. And I want you to note that, because the next thing that happened after the confrontation was a confession. And the confession is written for us in David's journal. In fact, if you turn to the Psalms in your Bible and you see the superscription over Psalm 51, you will know that I am telling you the truth when I say this is what David said when he prayed to God at this moment. For the superscription over Psalm 51 in my Bible says this, "To the chief musician, a psalm of David, when Nathan the prophet went to him after he had gone in to Bathsheba." Interestingly enough, Charles Haddon Spurgeon says that during that whole year, David probably never wrote anything. He couldn't write anything because he was out of fellowship with God. He didn't have any song in his heart. His joy was gone. But immediately after the confrontation, David once again took up his pen and started to make some notations in his journal. And he pens for us in Psalm 51 his own words as he comes back to God. How do you pray? How do you pray when you've been found out? How do you pray when your sin is so overwhelming that, like Catherine Powers, you just can't stand it anymore and you've got to get it out in the open? Well, let me tell you two things about David's confession. First of all, it was genuine. It was genuine. You say, "Well, Pastor Jeremiah, isn't all confession genuine?" Not really. I read about a guy who wrote to the Bureau of Internal Revenue, and the letter said, "I haven't been able to sleep because last year when I filed my income tax report, I deliberately misrepresented my income. I'm enclosing a check for $150, and if I still can't sleep, I'll send you the rest." Now, that's the way a lot of people confess. Do you know folks like that? Confession for a lot of folks is just telling people what you discover they already know. In fact, in our schools, and I can say this from the high school, junior high, all the way through to college, one of the things we learn when we deal with the problems young people face is that a lot of times kids will come clean when they know you already know what they did. But they won't tell you any more than they think you know. So sometimes you think you got this whole deal wrapped up, and after it's all over, you found out they didn't come clean at all. There's a whole bunch of more stuff you should have known. Confession can be dishonest and ungenuine. Did you know that? But I want to tell you something. When David confessed, his confession was genuine. You say, how do you know that? Look into the Bible with me and notice what he said about what he did. Verse 1, he calls it transgression, which is rebellion. Verse 2, he calls it iniquity, which is perversion, distortion, acting unjustly, dealing crookedly. Verse 2, he calls it sin, which means to miss the mark. And verse 4, he calls it evil, which is a vile thing which deserves condemnation. The Hebrew words are much more graphic than our words. What David said was, God, I want to tell you that I know what I did, and what I did was really bad. There was no candy coating of his transgression. If you go back in Psalm 32 and verse 5, you see what David said about this prayer after he had written it. He says, I acknowledged my sin to you, and my iniquity I have not hidden. I said, I will confess my transgression to the Lord, and you forgave the iniquity of my sin. In Psalm 51:17, we are told that the Lord honors a broken and a contrite heart. His confession was genuine. He recognized that what he did was wrong. One of the things that keeps many of us from ever knowing renewed joy and in fellowship with God, knowing what it means to have the burden lifted, is we're always trying to make our sin look better. We're always trying to put it in better terms. We're always trying to couch it in ways so that we don't feel so badly about it. The only way you can ever get any relief from sin is to confess. And you know what the word means? Amalageo in the Greek language means to say the same thing. It's to look at your sin and to say the same thing about it that God would say, to acknowledge you're wrong. You say, well, Pastor Jeremiah, that's so painful and that's so hard, but it's the only way back. It's where you start, through genuine confession. Notice, secondly, it was not only genuine, it was God-centered. David said, against thee, God, and thee only have I sinned. Now, it's not that he does not understand that others have been affected. David hasn't suddenly lost his knowledge of what happened. He knows Bathsheba has been hurt in this, her purity taken away. He knows that Uriah is in the ground, dead because of what happened. He realizes that Joab has been complicated in his own integrity because of what he has done. He knows what's happened to him, but David said, Lord, it's against you and you only that I have sinned. David now sees that ultimately his sin is an insult and an injury to God. It is God's love that has been wounded. It is the God of grace against whom he has sinned. And when a person takes that attitude, that God's forgiveness is reckoned by his grace and his mercy, and that sin is a sin against God, first of all, he has taken a major step on his way back. Unfortunately, our concept of the holiness of God has been so eroded through our easy believism in this day that people almost feel like that's the secondary problem. In fact, let me ask you this question. You do something big time and it involves other people, and I give you the option today. Either confess it to the person you did it to or confess it to God. Which would you take? Easy. Confess it to God. I mean, you can do that in a quiet little prayer and nobody knows. But if you understood who God was, you wouldn't feel that way. You say, what are you talking about? What I'm talking about is we are all into worship, and thank God that we are. I love to worship. But sometimes if we're not careful, we can get so caught up in the mechanics of worship that we forget who it is that we're worshiping, who God is. His attributes, his love, his faithfulness, his goodness, his holiness, his righteousness. The worship is secondary to the object of our worship, and David understood that. So when he confessed, he said, Lord, I know that this is basically an offense against you. Well, when he confessed, something great happened. And let me hold out this hope for all of us today. Nothing we have ever done. David, he did the biggies. Adultery, murder, cover up. And yet I want to tell you something. David took the route back. His conviction promoted a confrontation, which brought out of him a confession, and now we're going to see the cleansing that takes place in his life. The same intensity of words that David uses to talk about his sin, he now uses to describe the forgiveness. And I want you to notice these as you look at Psalm 51. He says, first of all, that he wants his sin to be blotted out. Then he said, God, I want you to wash away my sin. He sees his sin as a stain upon his soul. He says, God, take your precious blood and just wash all this sin away. And then he says, Lord, I want you to cleanse me, verse 2. And the technical term that he uses in verse 2 is the term for the cleansing of a leper. And it's the term that was used to declare that a leper had been cleansed. He said, God, take away the leprosy of my soul. And then notice down in verse 7, he prays that he would be purged with hyssop. And when he says that, he uses this term. He says, purge me with hyssop, and I shall be unsinned. He said, God, unsin me.
19: What a great thought, to be unsinned. To be forgiven means to be unsinned. We'll have more on this incredible subject tomorrow here on Turning Point. I hope you'll join us then as we continue our discussion of how to be truly forgiven. During the month of May, our special resource for the month is the book Five Psalms for a Flourishing Life. 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It's our way of saying thank you for your investment in this ministry, and I hope you'll give us the opportunity to send it to you. 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It'll be on its way to you before you know it. See you tomorrow.
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14: With SRN News, I'm Rich Thomason in Washington. Following an appeal by the UAE, Saudi Arabia, and Qatar, President Trump shelving plans to attack Iran, putting the attack on hold for the time being, allowing some more time for diplomacy to run its course. As he travels to China today, Russia's President Vladimir Putin releasing a video for the Chinese people, touting a growing friendship between Moscow and Beijing. A security guard is among the three people killed in a shooting at the Islamic Center of San Diego. The police chief says it's considered a hate crime. Two suspects, teenagers, were found dead, apparently of self-inflicted gunshot wounds. After 3 days, there is a tentative deal to end New York's Long Island Railroad strike. Partial service to resume at noon today. On Wall Street, stock futures lower this morning. More details at srnnews.com.
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1: And in the Colossians, we have the response of God to this battle that's been going on. Listen to what it says in Colossians 2:15. He disarmed the rulers and the authorities and put them to open shame by triumphing over them in him, literally on the cross. When Jesus was saying, "It is finished," he was saying, "The battle is over." Ronald Wallace says, the hour of his death was the hour of which he emerged in the final assault and came to the closest grips with his satanic enemy. It was the hour when the powers of evil were forced to stand and stake everything in one decisive battle. That's where it was all taking place, on the cross. That's why we call it Good Friday, because on Good Friday, when Jesus hung on that cross and he breathed his last breath, he delivered the final victorious blow to Satan, and the battle was won. That's what it says in Hebrews chapter 2 and verse 14. Since therefore the children share in the flesh and blood, he himself likewise partook of the same things, that through death he might destroy the one who has the power of death. That's the devil. And deliver all those who through fear of death were subject to lifelong slavery. The devil is a defeated foe. As a matter of fact, I'd like to say, anytime the devil's on your back, anytime he's after you, anytime you feel like you're being oppressed by his temptations, you just look at him and say, go to hell, because that's where he belongs, because he's defeated. In case you don't understand that, Paul describes it in 1 Corinthians 15:55. He says, death, where's your victory? Death, where's your sting? The sting of death is sin. The power of sin is law. But thanks be to God who gives us victory through our Lord Jesus Christ. The best way I've heard to understand this is through an illustration I heard from Dr. Tony Evans years ago. He talked about this little boy that was out in his backyard playing basketball. Everything was fine until he saw this little tiny bee just flying around his face. And you know how bees are. He was just buzzing. He would get closer and closer, and the boy began to panic, and he cried out, Dad! Dad! And his dad came running outside thinking something terrible had happened. He said, what's wrong? And he realized his little boy was just afraid of this bee. And so the dad kind of smiled. He took his big old fatherly hands. He looked for that bee, and in a moment, he just clapped them together. His son got the biggest smile on his face because that bee had been caught by his daddy. He was safe now. And then his dad did the unthinkable. He opened his hands, and that bee began to fly around, and it buzzed around his little boy's face again. And the little boy said, Dad, what are you doing? And his dad held up that big old hand. He said, oh, son, you don't need to worry. See, that bee only has one stinger. And I took his stinger. He can't do anything to you. Now, let's read those words from 1 Corinthians 15 again and see if they have meaning. The sting of death is sin. The power of sin is the law. But thanks be to God, who gives us victory through our Lord Jesus Christ. When Jesus said, "It is finished," he said, "Satan, you give me your biggest blow, but it's not enough. It's over. It's done. It's finished." His suffering was finished. His submission to the Father and obedience to his command was finished. His battle with Satan was finished. But his sacrificial act was also finished. See, when Jesus died on the cross, he was just doing what had always needed to be done in light of sin. Remember why Jesus came. We know his purpose. That's the great thing about the Bible. We've got the purpose statement of Jesus. Why did he come? Can I give it to you? To seek and to save the lost. Let's say that together. To seek and to save the lost. So here's the magic question. Who are the lost? You know, if you've been around church like I have, that may be an easy question. But if this is a new thing to you, that's kind of confusing. What do you mean the lost? Who are the lost? Well, obviously, a lost person is someone who's not been yet a found person, right? We understand lost and found. We get that from being a child. So something that is lost is not found yet. Biblically, that term lost is used to describe someone who is lost in their sin. Remember what we said about our great-grandparents, Adam and Eve, because they sinned. Now we're all sinners. Not only are we born with sin, but that sin separates us from God. And from the beginning of time, God has said the only way that sin can be punished is through death. In our home, we have children that have come through our home now, 26 down to 9. The older ones, a lot of their punishment is between them and God. But this 9-year-old little girl, she's got a head of her own. So this week, we had to talk about some punishment. She talks about it in this term. Are there going to be consequences? Dad, are there going to be consequences? And the answer is, yes, there's going to be consequences. Now, in all of our homes, we probably deal with consequences differently, don't we? Some spank, some don't believe in that. They just do time out. Some take things away. Could you imagine if the consequence for any time you did anything wrong was, all right, death penalty? Well, it kind of is. In God's order of things, when we sin in any way, the only right punishment is death. But aren't you thankful that God is loving, that God is gracious, that God does not want us to perish in death? And so early in the Bible, we begin to see that God made a way out. And he said, all right, something's got to die because you guys are blowing it. But why don't you go get that bull and just kill the bull? And that shed blood of the bull, that'll be the covering for that sin you just did. The next time he said, hey, go get a goat over there. And you slit the neck of that goat. And that'll cover these sins, you know, because somebody's got to die. Or maybe go get that lamb. I'm doing my Bible reading, and it's got me in Leviticus right now. Pray for me. Leviticus. Early this morning, I was reading Leviticus 14. You know what it's talking about? It's what I just talked about. It's talking about these atoning sacrifice. When a person sinned, they had to sacrifice an animal and shed that blood, which means that animal had to die to atone for or to make right their sin. 2 days from now, I'll be in Leviticus 16. And in Leviticus 16, it talks about the Day of Atonement. And the Day of Atonement, the high priest, once a year, he covers all the sins of the whole nation. And so he brings in two goats. And one goat, he slits his neck, and that goat dies, and the blood's everywhere. And then the other goat, he takes the blood from that first goat and rubs it on the head of the one goat. That goat's called the scapegoat. And he says to the nation, to the people of Israel, your sins have been transferred onto him. And then someone is assigned the task of taking that goat out into the wilderness. No one ever sees that goat again. Somebody always has to die for sin. When Jesus died on the cross, he was your scapegoat. Your sins and my sins were put onto him. He died in our place. His sacrifice was for us. But when he said, it is finished, he was saying, there's not going to be any more sacrificing. I've done everything that needs to be done. Now, the early church understood this. And so in Hebrews chapter 10, the writer of Hebrews says, every priest stands daily at his service, offering repeatedly the same sacrifices, which can never take away sins. But when Christ had offered for one time a single sacrifice for sins, he sat down at the hand of God, waiting from that time until his enemies should be made a footstool for his feet. For by a single offering, he's perfected for all time those who are being sanctified. You understand that that's what Jesus did for you? That's serious sacrifice. Paul talks about it again in Colossians 2 and verse 13. And you who were dead in your trespasses and the uncircumcision of your flesh. In other words, just not to give you a definition of that term right here, right now. But what he's saying is, regardless of what family you were born into, regardless of what culture you're from, you're never going to be enough on your own. Never, never, never enough. But God made alive together with him, Jesus, having forgiven us all our trespasses by canceling the record of debt that stood against us with its legal demands. This he set, nailing it to the cross. Jesus finished his suffering. Jesus finished being submissive to the will of the Father. Jesus finished his battle with Satan. Jesus finished the sacrifice. And then he said, "It is finished." But that even has different meaning than it does for us. Because as Jesus cried out in what would be the Koine Greek of the day, the language everybody spoke, what he actually said, and history records it, he said one word, "Tetelestai! Tetelestai!" Everybody would understand that. Because everybody had gone to get some bread. There had to be an exchange. And when they paid for the bread, the shop owner would say, "Tetelestai, it's paid, paid in full." We know that some people took on debt even back then. And when you took on debt, you would make payments. But the purpose of taking on debt is to eventually pay it off. And when that debt would be paid off, think of it like a deed that you might have for your home. When you've paid it off, you're going to get a piece of paper. And on that, it would have said, "Tetelestai, paid in full." It was a word that could mean mission accomplished, but it was primarily an accounting word. And God was letting us know that there had been a business transaction that just took place. See, the reality is, we've already established all of us have a debt that we could never pay, a sin debt. It's a big debt. Let me illustrate it. Let's pretend for a second that as soon as we finish here in church, we decided we're all going to go over to Indian Rocks Beach and just line up along the seashore. And there we are. Some can swim, some love the water, some can't swim, some hate the water. But we've got one assignment. All of us at the same time on the count of three, we're jumping into the water and we're swimming to Texas. Because it's right over there on the other side of this water. I mean, theoretically, right, you could swim from Indian Rocks Beach to Texas. But some of you are looking at me like, "What are you talking about, Willis? What's going on in your mind? Why do you think we can do that?" Because no matter how good we are at swimming, we will all fall short. No matter how strong we are in endurance, none of us will endure. And that's the way it is with our sin debt. But we're not trained to think that way. We're trained to think if you just go to church, if you maybe put something in the offering, or if you pray, or if you sing like you mean it, that kind of pays on your bill. But if you think that, you've just misunderstood the whole concept, because the concept is that sin creates this debt that we can never pay, because the only way sin is paid for is by death. And so when Jesus died on the cross, this was a business transaction, because Jesus, the only one who's ever walked this earth who never sinned, he took on the sins of us all. He endured the wrath of God. He hung in shame and experienced pain so he could pay our debt. Remember where we started? We feel like we'll never have enough because we won't. We feel like we'll never be enough because we aren't. We feel like we'll never do enough because we can't. But when Jesus said, "It is finished," he was saying, "I know who you are. I get you, and I'm more than enough." When Jesus died on the cross, he took our insufficiency, and he covered us. Don't raise your hand. Some of you know that word, insufficient, because you get a little notice. Maybe today it's like even a text message that says, "Alert, insufficient funds." That's not a message you want to get, because what that's telling you is there in your account, there has been a debt created. And unless something covers that debt, you're going to be in trouble, because what's in the account is insufficient to cover the debt that's been created. When Jesus died on the cross, what he was saying to you and me, hey, you were born into this world with insufficient funds. Nothing you do in your life will cover the sin debt that's been created. The only way you're going to make it out of this thing alive is if you allow someone who has sufficient funds to cover you. So when Jesus said, "Tetelestai," what he was saying is, the transaction is complete. I've taken and given you my funds. My youngest son, forgive me, son. My youngest son is a godly, talented, incredible young man. And because of that, really through high school, most of our focus for him to be able to use those talents and skills that God's given. In other words, he got up early this morning and worked, but he's not worked a whole lot for pay. But he's extremely generous. And so as I look at his accounts, I begin to notice something a while back. Like, son, you went over to Zaxby's. I know you did not eat $18 worth. He said, oh no. You know, I was there with such and such, and he really didn't have much. So I said, I got you. I said, oh, that was sweet. That was kind. And then I noticed over here, man, you ate at Pollo Tropical, but I'm confident it didn't cost you $25. And he said, oh, no, I was with you. And they didn't have anything. So I just said, I got you. And eventually I had to say, well, here's the problem. Because you keep saying, I got you, but you ain't got nothing coming in. And so you ain't got nothing coming in, but you got stuff going out. And so I have to get you. The only way you can say I got you is because I'm getting you. I'm covering your account from my account. And here's the deal. When Jesus said, it is finished, he was saying, I got you. Whatever you need, I got you. He paid it all. All to him we owe. Our sin, it leaves a crimson, red, nasty, stinking stain. But by his grace, he makes it white as snow. Listen to this. He paid for those lies that you tell. He pays for that stuff you steal, even the stuff you steal from him, because he said everything you have came from him. He paid for your adultery, sir, man. He paid for those impure thoughts that you struggle with. He paid for those stupid things you did when you were drunk or high. He paid for that abortion that you grieve over. He paid for your lack of love of his word. Prayed for that void of prayer. He prayed for that anxiety that you battle with, even though he told you don't be anxious. When we sing, Jesus paid it all to him we owe, we mean he paid for everything. Bearing shame and scoffing rude, in my place condemned he stood, sealed my pardon with his blood. Hallelujah, what a Savior. Lifted up, was he to die? It is finished, was his cry. Now in heaven, exalted high. Hallelujah, what a Savior. So what does this mean? If you don't get the message, here it is. Jesus finished. There's nothing left to do. We want to live a life that honors him out of the fruitfulness of our life. That nothing you do is going to make you better in his eyes. That's the difference between us and every other world religion. Your Muslim neighbors, they believe in the five pillars of Islam. And if you go through those five pillars, you're going to be okay regardless of where you live. Monday in Nashville, I got in an Uber. This kind man was from a country, believe it or not, I had never heard of, between India and some other countries. And so we got to talking about faith. His English had seemed good, but when I said, well, you know, what is the faith practice there in that country? Because that was an easy in for me, because I had not heard of the country. He said, oh, it's Buddhist. Most people are Buddhist. And so I thought, good, he's listening. And I said, do you practice Buddhism? I mean, do you follow the Noble Eightfold Path? Because in Buddhism, if I just do these things, no matter who I am, I'm going to be okay. All of a sudden, his English got real bad. Oh, sorry, don't understand. Sorry. But the difference is in Christianity, it's not about what you do. It's about what he's done. And he's already finished. So, Jesus finished. But here's the deal. We're not finished. All right? We're not home yet. So here we are, kind of in limbo a little bit. We're sinners. We got to decide if we're going to rely on his finished work. If we're going to look at the cross. Here's the good news. Thanks to Jesus, we can all finish strong. And thanks to Jesus and his finished work, his accomplished mission, we can finish strong, but it's not going to be through going to a church class or First Communion or confirmation. It's not going to be by raising your hand or just walking down an aisle or even being dipped or dunked in a tank of water. It's not going to be by saying a magic prayer. It's going to be by coming to the cross of Christ where we recognize the ground is level and looking at the finished work of Jesus and say, you finished, so I'm going to trust you. I'll never have everything I need, but you are everything I need. I'll never do everything I need, but you've done everything I need. I'll never be everything I need, but you are everything I need. You are more than enough. Friend, you've got to learn to look to Christ. If just those of us that have gathered together today made a commitment, we're going to look to Christ. Man, we would change Tampa Bay and we would begin to touch the world. Because listen to this, in Christ, we learn how to endure suffering. We don't walk around saying everything's great, but we learn to endure suffering because he suffered in our place. In Christ, we learn to submit to God's will. It's not always easy to obey. It's not always easy to do what he asks. But when we look to him, we learn to submit.

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3: Been set free. Jehovah Shammah, you are with me and you supply all my needs. You're more than enough. You're more than enough. You're more than enough for me. And he is. But there's a little bit of a catch. Before the one who finishes work on the cross can be more than enough for you, you've got to declare bankruptcy. You know why bankruptcy, those laws, chapter 11, chapter 7, why they were created? Because even though it's not good, some people get into a setting they will never get out of on their own. And so the government literally created a law that makes a way out. Jesus is more than enough for you. But you've got to declare bankruptcy. You've got to let him know, I can't do this without you. You got to let him come in and take control. So let's do that now. Would you bow your heads with me? We're about to enter into one of the most important few minutes of your week. So I ask you just to stay with us and to stay focused. I believe with confidence there are people here today that are not yet followers of Christ. I want to give you the opportunity to follow Jesus today. And then I want you to hear me, because we don't do this every week. Immediately after I do that, I'm going to tell you how you can come tell one of our pastors that you've done that. I think that's important. Jesus said, if you profess me before men, I'll profess you before the Father who's in heaven. But if you deny me before men, if you're not willing to stand with me before men, then it's clear you didn't really mean it, and I'll deny you before the Father in heaven. So I believe that Jesus came to seek and save those who are lost. I believe that lostness occurs when our sin debt has not yet been met by what Jesus did. And so I believe that there are likely some who are lost right here. If that's you, I think you know it. I think you know there's never been a time where you truly trusted Jesus. I'm going to ask you to do that right now. And this is what the Bible says. If you confess with your mouth that Jesus is Lord, believing in your heart that God raised him from the dead, you will be saved. Just call upon the Lord and you're saved. That's why even a child like sweet little Brooke can understand. Because it's understanding that I'm a sinner that has a debt I can't pay, and there's a Savior who's covered my sin debt. You've got to tell him, I want you to be my Lord. I want to receive your forgiveness. Now, here's what I think, just based on how our world looks. Not only are there people in this room who need to do that, there are probably members of our church who need to do that. And so now you're beginning to struggle with, man, that's embarrassing, I don't know. Listen, this either is a lie or is the most important thing that we ever deal with in our life. And so our momentary pride really doesn't have anything to do with this moment. So if that's you, I want you to cry out to God. And you can do that in your own words. You could even pray a prayer something like this if you wanted to. Jesus, I need you. I know I'm a sinner. I can't pay the debt. I believe you died for me. And I know you're alive today.
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11: With SRN News, I'm Rich Thomason in Washington. Despite its ongoing defiance, President Trump is giving Iran another chance to avoid attack. Following an appeal by several of the Mideast allies, the president has paused a plan to renew attacks on Iran. Mr. Trump's key demand is unchanged. Iran must never get a nuclear weapon. A Romanian F-16 jet, part of NATO's air policing forces in the Baltics, has shot down what's thought to be a Ukrainian drone over southern Estonia. The latest in a string of incidents recently in which Ukrainian drones aimed at Russia wound up somewhere else. Following a three-day strike that has closed New York's normally busy Long Island Railroad, there is a tentative agreement to end the strike, service to resume at noon today on the LIRR. The opening bell sounding now on Wall Street, stocks starting off the day lower. More details, srnnews.com.
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16: Woe unto them that call evil good and good evil, that put darkness for light, light for darkness, that put bitter for sweet, and sweet for bitter. You know, this is what we're seeing on exponential levels today, where the world is calling good things evil and evil things good.
17: Pastor Breadmetter reflecting on the words of Isaiah, a warning echoed by the prophet Malachi.
16: So not only were they, you know, devaluing God's word, but distorting, just kind of tweaking it to fit their fancy to mean things that it didn't.
17: Malachi chapters 2 through 4 sadly depict the children of Israel not fully serving the Lord as they ought. However, there is hope for them and for us. Pastor Breadmetter assures as we cross the bridge from the curse of sin and the law to the beauty of God's forgiveness and grace through Jesus Christ. Let's join Pastor Bread as we humbly apply today's word.
16: The Lord is calling out the people during Malachi's day, and they don't get it. Everything that he says, they've got some witty little comeback that's actually kind of pathetic. And it's embarrassing how bad these people are out of sync with the Lord. We saw, first of all, in chapter 1, verses 2 through 5, we saw, number 1, the denying of God's love. Wherein did you love us? And they were acting like God didn't love them. But also in verses 6 through 14, we saw, number 2, the defiling of God's table. They defiled the worship service in the temple. They were bringing defiled offerings, and it was abomination before the Lord. And the third part of this book divides into number 3, the devaluing of God's word, and that's chapter 2. Number 4, Malachi now calls them out for the deserting of their wives, to keep my D's going here, the deserting of their wives. Check out Malachi chapter 2, verse 10. He says, "Have we not all one father? Hath not one God created us? Why do we deal treacherously every man against his brother by profaning the covenant of our father?" What covenant is he talking about? Well, it goes on, verse 11. "Judah hath dealt treacherously, and an abomination is committed in Israel and in Jerusalem. For Judah hath profaned the holiness of the Lord, which he loved, and hath married the daughter of a strange God." It's interesting because that same verse, verse 11, in the New King James Version, it says, "Judah has dealt treacherously, an abomination has been committed in Israel and in Jerusalem, for Judah has profaned the Lord's holy institution, which he loves, and he has married the daughter of a foreign god." And this is what you have to understand, and we know this from this passage, but there's also context of the actual children of Israel and what they were doing at this time. We know from other passages of the Bible. The men were going from the wife of their youth, and they saw these young, you know, girls that were from other nations, the Moabite women, the Midianite women, and the Moabite and the Midianites, they were actually famous for being beautiful girls. And they'd come down, and these older Israeli guys are like, "Hey, these girls are hot." And they would dump their wives, and they'd marry into these pagan, foreign god cultures. And these women would bring their idols with them and put them on the mantle. And these Jewish guys were basically marrying into paganism, is what was going on there. And that's why, you know, the Bible tells us about this. Even in the New Testament, you and I should be careful about this. Marriage is an institution that God calls holy in this verse. Did you see that? You've profaned the Lord's holy institution. That institution is marriage, by the way. The Jews were very much prohibited from intermarrying these pagan cultures that were around them because they would draw them down spiritually, dumping their faithful, loving wives of their youth. Verse 12, the Lord will cut off the man that doeth this. This is an interesting thing because these aren't just general men. These are some of the scholars out of the tabernacles. These are the guys that should be religiously sound, and they're the ones doing this horrible deed of midlife crisis and marrying these younger, prettier, you know, pagans. And the Lord says, well, you guys should be a little nervous about what he just said. He said, the Lord will cut off the man that doeth this. Now, what does this mean, cut off? Well, some scholars believe it means to be exiled from the people of Israel. Most scholars believe it means to be castrated. That would solve the problem. Castrated, that's what it probably means. The Lord says, I'm going to cut you off. Read on with verse 13. It says, and this have you done again, covering the altar of the Lord with tears, with weeping, and with crying out, insomuch that he regardeth not the offering any more, or receiveth it with goodwill at your hand. Yet, verse 14, you say, wherefore, or why does our weeping on the altar not count? Well, he says, verse 14, because the Lord hath been witness between thee and the wife of thy youth against whom thou hast dealt treacherously. Yet she is thy companion and the wife of thy covenant. Interesting, the Lord says, I'm not going to receive your offering or your prayer when you go to the altar at the temple because there's no repentance here. Unconfessed, undealt with, unresolved sin. You know, it's interesting that the Bible tells us so much about marriage, but this one kind of reminds me, and this is what these men of Israel should have been doing. There in 1 Peter 3:7, Peter said, likewise, you husband, dwell with your wives according to knowledge, giving honor to the wife as unto the weaker vessel, as being heirs together of the grace of life, that your prayers be not hindered. And I got to say this, if you're new to Christianity, some of you are already offended. The wife is the weaker vessel. The Bible just says that. I'm sorry. You got to go with the Bible. You say, well, Brett, that's not true. Well, it is. It is true. But what's a vessel? Let's talk about vessels for a second. Let's take a root beer mug. Is that a vessel? Yeah, a root beer mug's a vessel. So you put the root beer mug on the table, and then let's take a wine glass. Is that a vessel? Yep, wine glass, root beer mug. Are they two vessels? Are they different? Which one's the weaker vessel? Which one's the superior vessel? Nobody wants to answer that. I'm not saying a thing on that one. Yeah. No, the wine glass is the one you put it out on display because it's a pretty vessel. It's something you put out there for all the world to see because it's a better vessel. You can slam the root beer mug on the counter, slide it down, and put it in the freezer and freeze it. All kinds of crazy stuff with a root beer mug. But, you know, the wine glass is the vessel of honor, and that's what it says. Husbands, dwell with your wife. You're the clunky vessel that's tough, and maybe a little thicker skinned in some ways. Very logical, but not so sensitive. And you get to dwell with your wife, who's more sensitive, definitely more beautiful. Trust me, brothers, on this one. As the wife is called this weaker vessel, but more than that, being heirs together, working together in the grace of life. And notice, husbands, it says that your prayers be not hindered. That's what was happening to the men of Micah's day. They left their wives, treated them horribly. That's what our text tells us. And the Lord says, and you think I'm going to hear your prayers at the altar? It's the same thing for you and me in modern church age. If you think you're treating your wife badly, and you are, don't be shocked if God doesn't listen to your prayers. Your prayers will be hindered. Repentance, by the way, is what these people need. Repentance is what you and I need when we have marriages that are in trouble. Repent. By the way, let me talk about this. Since God hates divorce, and man, you know, you got these guys, and this comes on pretty strong. And some of you are thinking, oh, great, Brett, I'm really feeling depressed now because I'm a divorced person. Irredeemable, unreconcilable. And the Lord hates divorce. And there's even that scripture that talks about if a person's been divorced, they should not be remarried. And some of you have kind of thought about that. And some of you have come from churches that said, yep, that's the way it is. If you've been divorced, you can never remarry someone. Can I just tell you? I don't agree with that view. Well, Jesus said it. Yes, he did. But here's what Jesus also teaches. Would you agree that Jesus teaches that our sins can be forgiven? And what does forgiven mean? He remembers our sins no more. He puts our sins as far as east is from the west. Here's the thing you have to understand. An unrepentant sinner who's divorced, they shouldn't get remarried. I've seen that. I've actually had couples sitting in my office saying, Brett, we want you to do our wedding, and I'll tell me your story. Well, we were divorced. Well, tell me about that. Well, he was just a jerk, left his socks on the floor. I thought he was a total dweeb, so I dumped him. He deserves it. I hope he suffers in hell. I'm just going to say it right now. I probably won't do that wedding. I'll probably say, you know what? And I'll show there in Matthew where Jesus talked about, man, if you've been divorced, you're not to be remarried. Why? Because she's still wrestling with the sin in her heart toward her ex-husband. There's no healing. There's no reconciliation. I can tell there's still issues going on there. But if there's a couple that comes in and, you know, like here's a great example. And this is, I could give you 100 scenarios, but here's one. A couple gets married before they were ever saved. They were on LSD when they got married and, you know, suicidal and manic. And then they got divorced. And then years later, one of them accepts Jesus and becomes a Christian and realizes what a horrible place they were in their life. And they confess that sin and that marriage and that whole falling apart of their marriage and just say, Lord, we were sinful and we were wrong in that. And every part of that was wrong. And as they confess that, I believe that person, old things are passed away. All things become new. In God's eyes, that person is brand new. So that person can get remarried if they've dealt with the sin that they were engaged in their previous marriage. Does that make sense? Now, there's a million stories that have varying degrees, and it's not always an exact science, but that's why I love what the psalmist said. You know, in Psalm 32, it reminds me, you know, David, it says in Psalm 32, verse 1, who, you know, committed adultery and all that stuff. He said, blessed is he whose transgression or sin is forgiven, whose sin is covered. Blessed or happy is that word. Happy is the man unto whom the Lord imputeth not iniquity and in whose spirit there is no guile. When I kept silence, that's unrepentant, my bones waxed old through my roaring all the day long. For day and night, thy hand, God's hand, was heavy upon me. My moisture turned into the drought of summer. Selah. The word Selah means stop and think about that. David's saying, man, when I was unrepentant and was hiding my sin, man, I was just in drought and dry times, and the heaviness of God was on my head. Then verse 5, I acknowledged my sin unto thee, and my iniquity have I not hid. I said, I will confess my transgressions to the Lord, and thou forgavest the iniquity of my sin. Selah, which means stop and think about that. If you confess your sins, he will be faithful and just to forgive you and cleanse you from all unrighteousness. That was the problem with the people of Micah's day. They were blown off their marriages, their covenant that God says is a holy institution. They were blowing that off. And so God says, yeah, good luck having your sacrifice at the altar mean anything. You can cry your eyes out at the altar all day long, like it says there in verse 13, weeping, crying out, but the Lord's not going to regard your prayers or hear you because of unrepentant, unconfessed, undealt with sin. So, you know, back to point four here, they were deserting their wives, and she was called thy companion, the wife, verse 14, of the covenant there, and that's important, the wife of thy covenant. So verse 14, yet you say, wherefore? Why? Because the Lord hath been witness between thee and the wife of thy youth, against whom thou dealt treacherously, yet she is thy companion and the wife of thy covenant. Verse 15, and did not he make one? That's another thing we know from marriage. Two shall become one flesh, the Bible says. This is a great mystery. But I speak concerning Jesus Christ and the church, Paul said in Ephesians 5. When you get married, the Lord joins two people together spiritually, body, soul, and spirit. That's why divorce is such a rip. You know, people think, oh, divorce is a solution, but then they're shocked at how painful it is once they pull the trigger. And the reason? The Lord joins people. What God has put together, what does it say? Matthew 19. What therefore God hath joined together, let no man put asunder. Including the married couple. They shouldn't put their marriage asunder because God has miraculously joined them together. Man, if you're thinking about divorce right now, can I just say, stop. Get some wise, godly, biblical counsel. Don't listen to your neighbor or your friends at work, because they'll all say, yeah, dump the jerk. That's the culture we live in. But, you know, being one who sticks to a difficult marriage is what God actually, I think, always intended. Well, Brett, what if I'm being physically abused? Well, if you're being physically abused as a wife or as a husband, you need to get out of that house and get help. You're not supposed to stay in a house where you're being beat up. That's, of course, the truth. It's always been that way. But it doesn't necessarily mean divorce. Brett, you're telling me I can't divorce an abusive husband? I'm just saying you should probably get some wise counsel. and you should definitely get yourself in a safe place. But then from there, man, there's some work that needs to be done. And before you go back into that house, it needs to be a safe situation. And that needs to be assured. And how do you do that? A lot of work. And that man needs to repent. I know it's hard, and I know some of you are saying, but that's horrible, and the world doesn't agree with you on that. But again, I would refer to you God's holy word. And on this point, that's what Malachi is trying to tell us. They blew off the word, and especially in this issue of marriage, and the Lord's calling them out right here. It's pretty heavy. So all that to say, you've got, you know, the deserting of their wives. And it says for verse 16, for the Lord, the God of Israel, saith that he hateth putting away. That's where we have the quote, you know, Matthew 19:6, God hates divorce. He first said that in Malachi right here. The Lord hates putting away or divorce, for one covereth violence with his garment, saith the Lord of hosts, therefore take heed to your spirit that you deal not treacherously. And he's talking to the men, by the way, here. Men are the ones the Lord puts on the hook, and men should take responsibility in these things. Well, that brings us to the fifth section of Malachi. We're going to see the distorting of God's word. So not only were they, you know, devaluing God's word, deserting their wives, but number five, distorting the word of God, just kind of tweaking it to fit their fancy. Take a look here in verse 17. And it goes on, by the way, into chapter 3, all the way to verse 6. That's where we get the answer, the solution. But verse 17 is the problem. It says, you have wearied the Lord with your words. Yet you say, wherein have we wearied him? When you say, everyone that doeth evil is good in the sight of the Lord, and he that delighteth in them, or wherein the God of judgment. This is where there's that distortion of the word. It's like what Isaiah 5:20, this starts to make me think of Isaiah 5:20. Woe unto them that call evil good and good evil, that put darkness for light, light for darkness, that put bitter for sweet and sweet for bitter. You know, this is what we're seeing on exponential levels today, where the world is calling good things evil and evil things good. We can talk about, you know, same-sex marriage and LGBTQ issues. Those are all biblical issues of what the Bible talks about. So all that to say, we have to be really careful about calling good evil and evil good. But he goes on in chapter 3, verse 1. Behold, I will send my messenger, and he shall prepare the way before me, and the Lord, whom you seek, shall suddenly come to his temple. Even the messenger of the covenant, whom ye delight in, behold, he shall come, saith the Lord of hosts. When the world gets to that place where good is being called evil, and evil is being called good, the solution, well, there's two messengers that are mentioned here. Now this gets interesting. The distorting of God's word is sort of the last straw, it seems, before God says, I'm going to intervene. I believe that's true both when Jesus came the first time, but it's going to be even more true when he comes in the second coming. But what's interesting here is there's two messengers. Do you know who these messengers are? The first one, verse 1 of 3, behold, I will send my messenger, and he shall prepare the way before me. We probably know who this is, right? Who's the one that prepared the way for the Messiah? John the Baptist. We know that. By the way, there's some really interesting stuff about John the Baptist that I think fits in with this Malachi passage. Matthew 11, 9 through 10 says, but what went ye out for to see? When they went to go see, J the B, a prophet? Yea, I send you more than a prophet, for this is he of whom is written, behold, I send my messenger before thy face, which shall prepare thy way before me. Here, you know, Jesus is quoting from Malachi, referring to John the Baptist. So we know this is really the messenger being talked about. Also, Luke chapter 1, verse 17, which says this, Luke 1:17, and he shall go before him in the spirit and power of Elijah. But here in Luke, it says he shall go before him, the spirit and power of Elijah is what we're talking about, to turn the hearts of the fathers to the children and the disobedient to the wisdom of the just, and make ready a people prepared for the Lord. Again, that's this messenger talked about in chapter 3, verse 1. Now, all that to say, you know, with the people of Israel during Malachi's time, they got to that pinnacle of problems when they distorted God's word to mean things that it didn't. So the Lord says, that's when I'm going to send my messenger. He's going to prepare the way for messenger number two. At the end of verse 1, it says, I'll prepare the way before me, the Lord whom you seek shall suddenly come to his temple, even the messenger of the covenant. Which messenger do you think that is? Jesus, right. So the first one is John the Baptist. The second one is Jesus. And he's bringing the new covenant, which is the New Testament, the dedication there in the temple. By the way, if you remember Luke chapter 2, verses 25 through 40, there were two people that recognized Jesus as the Messiah there when he was dedicated in the temple. Simeon, the old guy, and Anna. Anna was also in her 80s. And they were waiting to see the Messiah. Those that seek him will find him, the Bible says. And these people saw this fulfillment here of chapter 3, verse 1, there when Jesus was brought to the temple. By the way, I love that that's true, that when you seek the Lord, like Simeon and Anna. Jeremiah 29:13 says, "You shall seek me and find me when you shall search for me with all your heart." Proverbs 8:17, "I love them that love me, and those that seek me early shall find me." That's such an important thing. But back to point number 5 here, the distorting of God's word, the answer is to have Christ come, the living word, and be the answer. And it goes on in verse 2. "But who may abide the day of his coming? And who shall stand when he appeareth? For he is like a refiner's fire and like a fuller's soap." Now this is where we have to discern. Are we talking about Jesus' first coming? Was there a gap between verse 1 and verse 2? When suddenly we're talking about this coming where no one's going to be able to stand when he appears. Most scholars believe now we're talking about his second coming. Remember, the Old Testament Jews, they didn't look at it as multiple comings. They thought it was just one coming of Jesus, but it was actually his first coming being prepared by John the Baptist, but his second coming is going to be very different than that, where people won't be able to stand. It'll be like a refiner's fire. That's the second coming. Verse 3 goes on, "And he shall sit as a refiner and purifier of silver. And he shall purify the sons of Levi and purge them as gold and silver, that they may offer unto the Lord an offering in righteousness. Then shall the offering of Judah and Jerusalem be pleasant unto the Lord, as in the days of old, as in former years. And I will come near to you to judgment, and I will be a swift witness against the sorcerers, against the adulterers, and against the false swearers or liars, against those that oppress the hireling of his wages, the widow and the fatherless, that turn aside the stranger from his right and fear not me, saith the Lord of hosts." This is all what Jesus is going to do in his refining fire, second coming. Things will be purified during the second coming of Christ. Notice this list here. There's quite a list. First of all, sorcery. Some of you are like, who does sorcery anymore? Well, actually, it's on the rise if you didn't know that. And I'm not talking about Harry Potter. Did you see this? This is the kind of stuff you see all over the country and all over the world. Why witchcraft is on the rise. Casting spells and assembling altars have become quite lucrative, according to the article. You can attend a fall equinox ritual organized by Airbnb, sign up for a subscription, which boxes offering the equivalent of a blue apron for magic making, and buy aura cleanses on Etsy. Say, "Brett, that's weird. That's just a fringe weird." Man, we got Satan worship in the U.S. Navy now. You can have services you can go to. There's just all kinds of dark sorcery type stuff. And the reason this is important, not to blow this off as sort of comical, is it's on the rise, but we also know that this is what the Antichrist is going to be a part of. The Bible talks about in Daniel and Revelation, Antichrist is going to be linked to black magic and sorcery. So it's going to only rise, I think, to the time where that Antichrist comes.
18: 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All right, I have Pastor Brett with me now. Brett, we talk many times about your teaching style of preaching verse by verse through the Bible. What impact in people's lives have you seen by teaching straight through God's Word?
16: I have to admit, there's times, you know, when I reach a certain book of the Bible, I think, oh boy, you know, I wonder how the church is going to receive this book, you know. But every single time, without fail, that passage ministers to our congregation. People come up to me after the service saying, Pastor Brett, who told you what I was going through at this time? And it's because that scripture specifically spoke into their heart. And I just found that even in the minor prophets or wherever you might be in the Bible, I've had even people say, Brett, you teach through Leviticus? And I say, absolutely, yes. And our church, one of our biggest growth spurts in our church was when I was teaching through Leviticus. And it's because the Word of God is, in fact, living, powerful, sharper than any two-edged sword. And people are starving for the full counsel of God, not just our favorite passages, but the whole book. Lo, I come in the volume of the book. It's written of me. That's speaking of Christ. So that's why we love it. Every book of the Bible.
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11: With SRN News, I'm Rich Thomason in Washington. Despite its ongoing defiance, President Trump is giving Iran another chance to avoid attack. Following an appeal by several of the Mideast allies, the president has paused a plan to renew attacks on Iran. Mr. Trump's key demand is unchanged. Iran must never get a nuclear weapon. A Romanian F-16 jet, part of NATO's air policing forces in the Baltics, has shot down what's thought to be a Ukrainian drone over southern Estonia. The latest in a string of incidents recently in which Ukrainian drones aimed at Russia wound up somewhere else. Following a three-day strike that has closed New York's normally busy Long Island Railroad, there is a tentative agreement to end the strike. Service to resume at noon today on the LIRR. The opening bell sounding now on Wall Street, stocks starting off the day lower. More details, SRNnews.com.
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24: The three R's of personal revival are remember, repent, and repeat.
25: 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No, we can be proactive.
24: If you want to see revival, do revival-like things. Do the things that you used to do again. Don't wait for some emotion to overtake you. Just start doing those practical things, and you will in time see personal revival in your life.
26: This

0: musical instrument sounds beautiful when it's in tune. But over time, the strings loosen and the notes go flat. But with a little attention and the right adjustments, it can be restored to the perfect pitch. Today on A New Beginning, Pastor Greg Laurie shows us how the same is true in our spiritual lives. When we drift out of sync with God, we're not lost. We just need to be retuned. We're in Nehemiah, learning practical steps to bring our lives back into harmony with God's plan.
1: Nehemiah is about a man named Nehemiah that played a key role in rebuilding the walls of Jerusalem. But it's not just about rebuilding the walls of a city. It's about restoring a nation's heart to God. Effectively, the book of Nehemiah is a blueprint for what happens when people cry out to God, confess their sins, and return to Him with all of their hearts. And so it's a good book to look at because God has given us a template for revival that we often quote. And it's 2 Chronicles 7:14, which was given originally to Israel, but in principle it applies to any nation, including ours, when God says, "If my people, which are called by my name, will humble themselves and pray and seek my face and turn from their wicked ways," God promises, "then it will hear from heaven, forgive their sin, and heal their land." So we want to see our land healed, and God tells us what we need to do. So revival starts with us. That's why I'm calling this series From Rubble to Revival. Now, we throw this word revival around a lot. I'm not sure if we even understand what it means. Let's just simplify it. I think it's overly mystified at times. The word revival simply means to revive something or to restore it. It's to go back to original condition. So I used to have the coolest old car. It was a 1957 Bel Air convertible tropical turquoise with a Continental package. That's that wheel cover on the back, and it had the gold package too. I mean, and this car had matching numbers. If you're into old cars, you know what that means. It means everything was original. It wasn't a resto mod. It was the real deal, and it ran like a top. It ran perfectly, and I got it for a killer deal. And I loved to drive this thing. It was just this massive cruising machine. The problem is I couldn't get anyone to go in the car with me. My wife didn't want to drive around with me in it. I said, "Kathy, let's get in the Bel Air and cruise." And she says, "Oh, Greg, I don't want to." I said, "Why?" She says, "I feel like we're in a parade or something." And then Jonathan would go surfing and I would pick him up in the Bel Air. And he'd say, "Dad, could you not pick me up in that car?" It's like, really? The only living creature I could get to drive with me in the Bel Air was my dog. And I'm not even sure if he liked driving in it. But to me, it was a thing of beauty to look at a car like that as though it just drove off a showroom floor cruising along. And that's what revival is. It's restoration, going back to original condition. So in our context, when we talk about revival in the church or in our life, we're talking about restoration or waking up spiritually or getting back to living the Christian life as it was meant to be lived. And there's no question that our nation has revival in its roots and in its DNA. That's a very unique thing about the United States, how we have this in our roots and in our origins. You could arguably make a case for the fact that there probably wouldn't be an America today if it wasn't for a spiritual awakening that preceded the Revolutionary War. And so we want to pray about seeing that happen again. You know, the last great spiritual awakening in America was called the Jesus Movement or the Jesus Revolution. And a movie was made about it, of course. This tells the story of the last great awakening. And I was privileged to come to Christ right as it was really exploding. And I can tell you this, no one was ever late for church and no one left early. And people showed up with their Bibles with a sense of expectancy. I think that we contribute to what a service becomes. We expect everyone here in the States to do all the heavy lifting, do all the work, lead us in worship, preach us good sermons, you know, motivate us. Okay, we have our job, but you have your job. Come with an open, receptive heart, right? That's your job. In Acts 2:42, it says they continued steadfastly in the apostles' doctrine, the breaking of bread and worship and gladness and singleness of heart. It meant that they came giving their attention with intention. They came with a sense of expectancy. See, you need to prepare your heart as you come to worship with God's people. And when our amazing worship team leads you in worship, you should engage and join them, not stand there, you know, looking at Instagram or looking around or whatever it is. No, engage. It's a time to worship. And then when we open the Word of God, say, Lord, speak to my heart right now. That's an indication that you are living in a state of revival, and we can fall away from this. Jesus in Revelation chapter 2 spoke to the church of Ephesus. First, he commends them for all the things they were doing right. Loose paraphrase, he says, hey, you guys are discerning, you work hard. I commend you for all that, but I have something against you. I have something against you, Jesus says. You have left your first love. Remember, therefore, from where you have fallen and do the first works quickly, or I will remove your candlestick from its place. So what does he say to this church? You've left your first love. He doesn't say you've lost your first love. He says you've left it. And then he says, remember from where you have fallen and do the first works quickly. So the three R's, according to Jesus, of getting right with God, the three R's of personal revival are remember, repent, and repeat. First, you remember. Look at your life. Ask yourself the question, was there a time in my life where I was more passionate about my relationship with God? Was there a time in my life when I was stronger spiritually than I am right now? So remember it. Now repent. Change your direction and repeat. Go back, Jesus says, and do the first works quickly. If you want to see revival, do revival-like things. Do the things that you used to do again. Don't wait for some emotion to overtake you. Just start doing those practical things, and you will in time see personal revival in your life.
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3: 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Praise God, I did. Thank you, Pastor Greg.
2: 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Call 1-866-871-1144. That's 866-871-1144.
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1: Nehemiah chapter 1, I'm going to read verses 1 to 3 as we sort of set the stage, and I'm reading from the New Living Translation. In late autumn in the month of Kislev, that's around November, December, in the 20th year of King Artaxerxes' reign, I was at the fortress of Susa. Hanani and one of my brothers came to visit me with some other men who had arrived from Judah. I asked them about how the Jews were doing who had returned there from captivity and how things were going in Jerusalem. So we talked about the first wave of the Jews returning under Zerubbabel, then under Ezra. How are they doing now? How are things going? They said to me, things are not going well. For those who return to the province of Judah, they're in great trouble and disgrace the wall of Jerusalem that's been torn down and the gates have been destroyed by fire. So here's Nehemiah living in the lap of luxury in a super cushy job working for the king, and he hears this really bad news. How does he react? Well, he's deeply moved, and he realizes God put me here for a reason. I can make a difference because I have the ear of the king, and I'm going to use this opportunity. Now, who does Nehemiah remind you of? Esther. Remember her? She won a beauty contest, ended up as the queen of the kingdom of Persia, and there was a plot hatched by a wicked man named Haman to eradicate the Jewish people, and Esther was a Jew, and she decided to go to the king and put it all on the line and use her influence and try to save her people, and of course she was successful in that because God put her where she was for a reason. And as Mordecai, her cousin, said to her, who knows that God has not placed you where you are for such a time as this? I think Nehemiah discovered the same thing. And that's what has happened to you as well. You are where you are because God put you there. Sometimes you say, well, why am I here? Well, why am I in this neighborhood? Why am I in this job? Why am I in this place? Well, why? It doesn't make sense. I'm going to change my circumstances. Okay, maybe you can make a case for doing that, but did it ever occur to you that you are where God wants you to be for such a time as this? Leverage your relationships. Use your influence. You see, Esther did her part at an earlier time in the history of her nation, and now Nehemiah is going to do something as well. But before he does anything, he prays. Go back to Nehemiah 1, look at verse 4. When I heard this, Nehemiah says, I sat down and I wept for 4 days. I mourned and I fasted and I prayed to the God of heaven. I said, O Lord God of heaven, the great and awesome God who keeps his covenant of unfailing love and those who love him and obey his commands, listen to my prayer. Look down and see me praying day and night for your people Israel. I confess that we have sinned against you. Yes, even my own family and I have sinned. We have sinned terribly and not obeying your commands. Wow, what a prayer that is. There's a lot we can learn about prayer from that prayer. You want your prayers answered? Well, this prayer was answered. So what did he do? Let's see what we can learn together. First he wept. First he cared. Have you ever wept over the broken walls in your own life or in your family or over people you loved or others who have turned their back on God? So you start there. But here's some principles from his prayer that we can apply in our prayer. And if you're taking notes, here's point number one. He acknowledged the greatness of God. He acknowledged the greatness of God. Verse 5, O Lord God of heaven, the great and awesome God who keeps his covenant of unfailing love to those who love him and obey his commands. O great and awesome God. When you pray, remember who you're talking to. You're talking to the creator of the universe, the almighty God. And his riches are unsearchable, and his power is unlimited, and he's literally listening to your prayer right now. So get that in mind, because sometimes we come to God with big problems, but we need to realize we come to God who's bigger than our problems, right? So Jesus taught us to pray in this manner, therefore pray. And then he went on to give what we call the Lord's Prayer. But it's not just a great prayer to pray, though it is that. But it's a template for all prayer. What does he say? After this manner, pray. Or here's a template for prayer. Our Father who art in heaven, hallowed be your name. Your kingdom come, your will be done on earth as it is in heaven. And then he goes on to the petitions that follow. But it starts with an acknowledgement of the awesomeness and the power of God, our Father who art in heaven. And that's exactly how Nehemiah begins his prayer, acknowledging the greatness and power and sovereignty of God. Number two, Nehemiah reminded God of his promises. He reminds God of the promises that he made. Was that to jog God's memory? Of course not. God doesn't need any help with his memory. But it's to remind himself of what God said. And I love to do this in prayer. I love to remind God of his promises and remind myself as well. If someone comes and says, will you pray for me? I'm sick. Okay, let's pray. Father, we come to you now in the name of Jesus. And you've promised if there's any sick among you, we should call for the elders of the church that should pray for these people and anoint them with oil. And then you promise that the effectual, fervent prayer of a righteous man will accomplish much. Well, Lord, we are righteous men and women here, not because of what we've done, but because of what you've done. And now, standing on your promise in Scripture, we pray for this person. So what did I just do? I reminded myself of what the Bible says. So when I start to worry, Lord, you promised me in your word that I should not worry about anything, but I should pray about everything. And the peace of God that passes all understanding will guard my heart and mind in Christ Jesus. So immediately before I've even given the prayer, I'm reminding myself of the promise of God. And that immediately brings calm to my heart. And there's so many promises like that found in the pages of Scripture. God promises he'll get you through whatever you're facing. God promises he'll provide your needs. Philippians 4:19, my God shall supply all of your needs according to his riches and glory in Christ Jesus. Lord, I have a financial need right now, and you promised you'll provide all of my needs according to your riches and glory. So therefore, I pray. He's promised to forgive us of our sins. Lord, you promised me in Scripture, 1 John 1:9, if I will confess my sin, you're faithful and just to forgive me of my sin and cleanse me from all unrighteousness. So, Lord, I receive your forgiveness because of the blood of Jesus that was shed for me on the cross of Calvary. And I'm going to walk in that forgiveness now. That's taking hold of a promise of God. Because here's the devil trying to beat you up and kick you and fill you with guilt. You failed. Yeah, I did fail. But God's promised to forgive me, and I'm going to accept that forgiveness and walk in that forgiveness right now. That's what we need to do.

0: great encouragement from Pastor Greg Laurie today here on A New Beginning from his message called Revival Starts Here. And he's not finished with his presentation. There's more to come. But Pastor Greg talked about forgiveness. Have you ever said yes to God's offer of forgiveness? The Bible points out we're all sinners. We all need forgiveness. Pastor Greg, what would you say to someone who wants to accept God's forgiveness right now?
1: What I would say is he's only a prayer away, which means if you will call upon the name of the Lord right now through prayer, he will hear your prayer and answer your prayer. Listen, if you want Jesus Christ to come into your life, if you want him to forgive you of your sin, if you want to know that you'll go to heaven when you die, just pray this prayer right now after me. Just pray, Lord Jesus, I know that I'm a sinner, but I know that you're the Savior who died on the cross for my sin and rose again from the dead. I turn from my sin now, and I choose to follow you from this moment forward as my Savior and Lord, as my God and my friend. In Jesus' name I pray. Amen.
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3: It gives her something to do so the trip won't be boring.
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3: I told you. I'd say something weird.
4: Okay, next question. When's the last time you cooked a meal for the family?
3: Oh, boy. Maybe never. You know, for a while I was making scrambled eggs, and I would boast about how well I toasted bread. But, and so the other day I had the grandkids over and they were hungry. So I said, I'll make you scrambled eggs. And I made them and they wouldn't eat them. I said, what's wrong? They said, Papa, they're rubbery. So apparently I can't even make scrambled eggs now. I can still microwave. So the answer is I never make the food. The funny thing is my son Jonathan is a very good cook. He got that from his mother, not from me. And so he will make meals. And I love cooking. I love to watch people cook. We watch cooking shows together all the time, but I have no cooking skills. But I have eating skills, Dave, and that compensates for my lack of cooking skills.
4: It goes together. Okay, so favorite marriage-related scripture. What do you think your favorite marriage scripture would be?
3: Oh, boy. Many waters cannot quench love, neither can floods drown it. Now, that is not exclusively given to marriage, but it certainly applies. Because I think if your marriage is built on the right foundation, it will stand the test of time. 1 Corinthians 13 says, love is patient. So don't rush the relationship. You know, Kathy and I courted. You haven't heard that word for a while, have you? We courted for 3 years. And by the way, we broke up 3 times. It became an annual event. And these were big breakups. These were like, I never want to see you again. If you saw the movie Jesus Revolution, which is the story of the last great spiritual awakening in America, and it's also the story of Kathy and I. And one of the things we wanted to do in the film was be honest about our tumultuous relationship. And it shows us disagreeing and resolving those conflicts. So we got all of those breakups out of our system and we got married. 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
8: With SRN News, I'm Rich Thomason in Washington. At the request of several Mideast allies, President Trump has hit the pause button on his planned attack on Iran, giving diplomacy another chance to work an end to the war. Mr. Trump continues to demand that Iran give up all of its nuclear ambitions and open the Strait of Hormuz to shipping. Kentucky is among six states holding primaries today. Republican Congressman Thomas Massey being challenged by retired Navy Special Forces veteran Ed Galrine, who's endorsed by President Trump. A tentative contract agreement has been reached, one that ends New York's Long Island Railroad strike. LIRR service to resume early this afternoon. Watching Wall Street, stocks are in the red this morning. The Dow is down about 127 points. The Nasdaq Composite Index, 343 points lower. More details at srnnews.com.
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15: You and I and everyone enters this world as condemned criminals, sinners before a holy God. 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What is this spiritual treasure, and how do you tap into it? Today on Grace to You, John MacArthur is going to help you recognize, appreciate, and use the infinite wealth that's yours if you're a believer in Christ. His series from Ephesians chapter 1 is called Richer Than You Think. Here's John with today's lesson.
13: Let's look together at Ephesians chapter 1. Ephesians chapter 1. We have begun what will prove to be greatly beneficial study of a marvelous word from God, the letter to the Ephesians. And we're looking at verses 6 to 10, discussing the theme of redemption as Paul speaks of it in this section. Now let's look at this as it unfolds in our text. We see five aspects of redemption as Paul speaks. First of all, the Redeemer. Let's look together at verse 6. Grace would be the antecedent, grace through which he hath made us accepted in the Beloved One, in whom we have redemption. Who then is our Redeemer? In whom do we have redemption? The Beloved One. That's what he says. We have been accepted in the Beloved One. You see, because we are in Christ, because by faith we are made one with Jesus, because we are His body, because we are Christ in the world, we therefore are acceptable to God in Him. And it is in Him that we have redemption. There's only one Redeemer, beloved, and that's the Beloved One. Second, not only do we see the Redeemer, but the redeemed. Who are the redeemed? Who are? Well, it's very, very clear. It's the us and the we. The us of verse 6 and the we of verse 7. Us accepted, we have redemption. You say, yeah, that's good. That's a pronoun, but what's the antecedent? Who's the us and who's the we? Oh, I want you to meet the redeemed. Boy, they are really something. Let me introduce them to you. Are you ready? Turn with me to chapter 2, verse 1. Here's the us and the we. And you, oh, by the way, it's the us and the we and the you. And you, who were dead in trespasses and sins. That's the first thing about the us and the we and the you. We're rotten sinners. Just want to get that clear at the beginning. And here's some more about us. Verse 2, in which in time past you walked according to the course of this world, according to the prince of the power of the air, the spirit that works in the children of disobedience. That's Satan. So far, the us, the we, and the you are dead in trespasses and sin, walking according to the course of the world, according to the prince of the power of the air, who's Satan, the one who works in the children of disobedience. Beyond that, they happen to be guided by the lust of the flesh, the desires of the mind and the flesh, and are by nature the children of wrath. That's the us and the we and the you. The redeemed are the we, the us, and the you, the sinners. Incredible. Unbelievable. You mean God should have looked around the world and picked out some really good people? Well, it would have had a problem. There weren't any. Because the Bible says all have what? Sinned and come short of God's glory. So he redeemed sinners. We are the chosen of God. We who've responded by faith to that elective purpose of God in the time before the world began, we are the ones accepted in the Father's love. We are the ones who, because we are in Christ, are said to be the sons of God in whom he is well pleased. So we see the Redeemer and the redeemed. And thirdly, the redemptive price. That's in verse 7, the redemptive price. It says, in whom we have redemption through what? His blood. That was the price. How did it happen? What was the price to buy us out of the slave market of sin? What was the price to take us back and set us free? How was that bondage broken? How was that price paid? Well, it's very clear. The wages of sin is death. The price was death. Somebody had to die. And Jesus did. In whom we have redemption through his blood, Christ's blood, Jesus' blood. And let me say this to you again. This is simply a metonym for his death. Jesus couldn't just cut himself and bleed on somebody and redeem them. This is simply a way of saying that he poured out his life, you see. Speaking of a sacrificial, substitutionary, violent death for sin. It's just a way of saying. The point is a life poured out. It implies substitution. The New Testament says, for example, he gave his blood. The New Testament also says he gave his soul. The New Testament says he gave his life, and the New Testament says he gave himself. It all means the very same thing. He died for us. He was a substitute on the cross for us. We should be there. We should have been there. We should die. We should pay the price. We should be able to do that on our own. That's what would be pure justice. But God's justice is mingled with his mercy. So God provided a substitute. And the substitute was Jesus. And his blood and his death actually, now get it, actually made redemption. The blood of bulls and goats through all the sacrificial system were simply symbolic and typical. His death was actual. It did it. For by one offering he perfected forever them that are sanctified. Oh, by his blood poured out, he paid the price. And he offers us the purchase price to buy us back from the slave market of sin and turn us loose and set us free. Well, I tell you, when I think about that, it's no wonder that Peter said what he said in 1 Peter 1:18, for as much as you know that you were not redeemed with corruptible things like silver and gold from your vain manner of life received by tradition from your fathers, but with the precious blood of Christ. No wonder he thought it was precious, huh? The blood of Jesus, indication of his sacrificial substitutionary death, frees us from the guilt of sin, the condemnation of sin, the power of sin, the penalty of sin, and someday even the presence of sin. So the Redeemer, the redeemed, and the redemptive price. Fourth, Paul talks about the redemptive results. What does it mean to be redeemed? What are the results? He presents two areas of results. First of all, in verse 7, the forgiveness of sins according to the riches of his grace. In whom we have redemption through his blood, which means the forgiveness of sins according to the riches of his grace. Forgiveness. Oh man, that's a fabulous word. An absolutely thrilling word with so much meaning and so much richness that no way in one sermon could we ever, ever possibly talk about it. Jesus said when he was teaching the people to keep his supper, he said, this is the blood of the New Testament, which is shed for many for the forgiveness of sins. Matthew 26, 28. That's part of it. That's the redemptive result, forgiveness. I don't know about you, but it's nice to be forgiven, isn't it? Oh, what an inheritance. Forgiveness. Israel in the Old Testament understood this. You know, when they had the Day of Atonement, Yom Kippur, the Day of National Atonement for sin, there were two goats that were used by the high priest. The blood of one goat was sprinkled on the altar. The other goat, the priest went up to that goat, put his hands on that goat's head, and as it were, he laid all the people's sins on the head of that goat. He confessed the people's sins on the head of that goat, and that goat was then taken out and sent into the wilderness where it could never find its way back again. It symbolized the taking of sin and sending it away where it would never, ever be seen again. Beloved, that is exactly the word used here for forgiveness. It is the Greek word aphiemi, which means to send away, never to return. Our sins, then, have been sent away, never to return. Is that incredible? Now listen to me. Remember where we are in chapter 1. All of this was happening in the mind of God before the world began. Your sins and mine were already, in God's mind, totally forgiven before the world was ever created. What a thought. And some Christians go around so depressed because they think God's going to just, you know, really hold everything against them. No, the goat was sent away, so were your sins. Let me show you something. In Psalm 103, I like to talk about this subject close to home. You don't have to look it up. Just kind of listen. You can jot it down. Psalm 103:12. Here's how far that goat went. Are you ready for this? As far as the east is from the west, so far hath he removed our transgressions from us. Anybody know how many miles that is? The east from the west? Infinity, isn't it? Has to be. Let me tell you another one. Isaiah 44:22. That's Psalm 103:12. Isaiah 44:22. This is good. It says this. I have blotted out like a thick cloud thy transgressions and like a cloud thy sins, for I have redeemed thee. You see? And redemption is forgiveness. Blotted out, forgotten, removed, sent away. And then I especially love Micah 7:18. Who is a God like unto thee who pardons iniquity, passes by the transgression of the remnant of his heritage, retains not his anger forever, delights in mercy. Now verse 19, he will turn again, he will have compassion on us, he will subdue our iniquities, thou wilt cast all their sins into the depths of what? The sea. They are in the depths of the sea, as far as infinity in opposite directions. They are gone. They are aphiemi. They are sent away, never to come back again. All of this in the mind of God before the world began was already done. When Jesus comes into our lives, he says to us what he said to that terrible, scarred woman who was caught in the act of adultery. Woman, neither do I condemn thee. Go and sin no more. And Paul says, there is therefore now in Christ no what? Condemnation. Forgiven, sent away, dismissed. You say, but I don't deserve it. That isn't the point. Of course you don't deserve it, neither do I. It's through his blood. And by the way, forgiveness is complete. My little children, he's forgiven you all your trespasses for his name's sake, 1 John 2:12. Ephesians 4:32, be tenderhearted, forgiving one another, even as God for Christ's sake hath forgiven you. Colossians 2:13, he's forgiven you all your trespasses. People think, well, you know, it only when I was saved, they were all forgiven. But since then, man, I got to struggle to keep the slate clean. No, they were all forgiven before you were ever born. When Jesus died on the cross, they were all there. When God had it in his mind before the world began, it was all there. It was all taken care of. It was all finished. And it's just what Jesus said to Peter. If you've once had a bath, all you need each day is to just kind of wash your feet off a little bit when they get dusty. And as you walk through the world and day to day you sin, the Holy Spirit does a little dusting work just to keep you clean. And that's what 1 John 1:9, he's faithful and just to keep on cleansing us. See, it's constant, constant, constant. You say, that means God accepts me. That's right. God accepts you. He accepts you in the Beloved One, not on the basis of your good looks or your mind or your works, but on the basis of his plan from before the foundation of the world. There are no second-class Christians. We're all in Christ, as Christ, beloved sons, totally forgiven. And if you can't forgive yourself, you've got a God complex. You're saying, well, the reason I can't forgive him, I know God forgives me, but I know some things he doesn't know. He can't say that. Or else you could say, well, I'm actually a higher standard. You got a real problem. You think you're God. Why should you remember what he forgot before the foundation of the world? You know that? Ooh, that's exciting. And that's why you're accepted. And if he accepts you, accept yourself. You know, you imagine somebody come up to me and say, I'm a personal friend of the president. Well, you are, right now. I'm a personal friend of the vice president, secretary of state, governor, mayor, and list about 50 famous people. I would say to him, that's wonderful. However, I am a personal friend of the Almighty God of the universe. Furthermore, he thinks I am fantastic. Do you realize that right now he is up there preparing a place for me so that when I leave here, I'll be dwelling with him forever? Additionally, he has granted to me all good things as much as I need for whenever I need of all that he possesses. And not only that, we talk about it every day. You forget who you are? God sees everything in stark, naked reality and says, in spite of it all, I'm satisfied with you because I'm satisfied with my son and you're in him. See? And I forgive you everything from before the foundation of the world for as long as you live. Got to talk about one other thing. The end of verse 7. You say, but how much forgiveness? I don't know if he's got enough to go around. Oh, yeah. According to the riches of his grace. Now watch that phrase. According to. It's all grace. Just remember that. Grace is undeserved favor. It's all grace based on his love. But he always gives us according to his riches. How rich is he? He's rich, believe me. Unspeakable riches, right? There aren't any words, so there's no sense of trying to describe it. He has enough and more than enough. He has infinite grace. So he always gives us forgiveness according to. The Bible doesn't say out of, it says according to. And that's a relative rather than an absolute. Like, for example, if I go to a rich man, he's a millionaire, and I say, oh, I have a need for $25,000 for a wonderful project I'd like to do. Oh, it's so important to me. Would you mind supporting this project? My brother would be happy to, and he writes me out a check. $25. I say, $25. This is out of your riches. I go to another rich man. I say, rich man, I need $25,000 for this wonderful project for the Lord's work. He sits down and writes me a check. $30,000. Says, there's an extra $5 in case you need some more. Oh, you gave me according to your riches. See the difference? When God gives, he doesn't give out of, he gives what? According to. Always in abundance. Forgiveness according to his riches. As rich as he is, that's how forgiving he is. All right, now the second one. The first result, forgiveness, the second one is wisdom and prudence, verse 8, in which he's abounded toward us in all wisdom and prudence. Again, whenever God does something, he abounds. He doesn't just hand stuff out in little tiny increments. He dumps it on you. He abounds super abundantly in two things, wisdom and prudence. Now, this is the positive side, the negative side, forgiveness, the positive side, wisdom and prudence. He forgave us, and now he gives us his plan. Let me distinguish these words. He made to overflow. The verb means to overflow, to superabound. The first word, wisdom, is Sophia. It has to do with wisdom in eternal things like life and death and God and man and sin and eternity and time. And it's theological. But the second word is prudence, and it's phronesis in the Greek. And it simply means insight into earthly things, day-to-day living. Now, as a Christian, we not only have forgiveness, that takes care of the negative, but positively, God gives us the equipment to understand him and to walk through the world on a day-to-day basis. Isn't that super? Wisdom and insight. So that we're not just pie in the sky spinning off great theological truths. We know how to put it into work. So by wonderful grace, he forgives our sin, and then he dumps into our minds and pours through our hands and feet and mouths principles for spiritual living in the midst of a world like ours. Spiritual discernment. We are the wisest. God has taken us into his confidence. Listen, God thinks so highly of you, beloved, as a Christian, that he has given you the secrets of the universe. And by the way, if there's anything you don't know, you can get it real quick, because James 1 says, if any man lack wisdom, let him what? Ask of God, who gives to all men liberally and holds nothing back. I'm telling you, people, not only has he taken care of the sin problem, but he's opened up to us the concept of his truth and how to live it in the world. That's the results of redemption. I mean, that's real freedom. Lastly, the redemptive reason. Why did he do it all? What's the intention of it? What's the purpose? Verse 9, having made known unto us the mystery of his will. That's right. He told us this mystery of the church and the body and all these fantastic things according to his good pleasure, which he purposed in himself. He did it on his own with his own desires in mind for himself. But why did he do this? Why this incredible revelation? Why this amazing reality of salvation and redemption? In order that in the dispensation of the fullness of times, and beloved, that means the millennial kingdom and right on out into eternity. when time is filled up, when the end comes, when the kingdom arrives and eternity comes, the new heaven and the new earth ultimately, of course, are seen there. He will gather together in one all things in Christ, which are in heaven and which are on earth, even in him. Listen. God is redeeming in order that he might gather everything to himself. That will be the day when Paul said to the Philippians, every knee shall bow and every tongue shall confess that Jesus is Lord, to the glory of God the Father, whether they be on earth, in heaven, or under the earth. Christ will gather the universe into unity. Right now, the universe is splintered. It is scattered. It is splattered. It is divided. Satan rules. Demons rule. And God will call all things into one in Christ, and there will be incredible and eternal unity in him, all things redeemed. Why is he redeeming us? To make us a part of the final goal of history, to bring all things to himself. And the rebels purged out, dismissed from his presence. That's the purpose. Macbeth said it, history is a tale told by an idiot full of sound and fury, signifying nothing. Wrong. That's wrong. God has an absolutely clear, wonderful purpose. The completion of history. Everything comes together. You begin to see it in his millennial kingdom, ultimately in the new heavens and the new earth, all things one in Christ. Are you redeemed? If you are, I hope you're thankful. All that God could possibly give, he's given to you. He planned it in the past. He worked it out in the present in order that you might experience the fullness of it in the future. And it's all yours through faith in Jesus Christ.
15: You're listening to Grace to You, the Bible teaching ministry of John MacArthur. John's current series is titled Richer Than You Think. Now, today John talked about divine election. It's a subject that many Christians find challenging to understand and accept. In fact, some people may conclude that it's better just to avoid the topic altogether, since it can lead to confusion and maybe even disagreement and debate. Well, some years ago, we asked John why we should deal with the doctrine of election at all, and here's what he said.
16: Yeah, why deal with the doctrine of election at all? The safe route would be to avoid it until people hear it from some other source, hear it maligned, or discover it themselves in the Word of God and need an explanation. Well, let me take the opposite view. I believe that anyone should understand the doctrine of election at the very beginning of their grasp of salvation. And I base that on Jesus' conversation with Nicodemus. Nicodemus wanted to know how to have eternal life, how to enter into the kingdom. And what's the first thing Jesus said to him? He said, you must be born from above. In other words, something has to happen to you that comes from heaven. Something has to happen to you that you have no part in. You didn't have any part in your physical birth, and you don't have any part in your spiritual birth. So here is Jesus evangelizing this non-believer, this religious Pharisee, and the first thing he tells him is that he is seeking something that only God in his sovereign power can provide. I don't think we need to hide this doctrine. I think it needs to be right up front. I've dealt with literally dying sinners who have said, what do I do? I don't want to perish. I don't want to go to hell. And I've said to them, salvation is a gift from God. It comes from heaven. You need to be born from above. All you can do is ask. All you can do is ask. And God promises that if you ask, he will hear that prayer and answer.
15: That's right. And friends, subjects like election are complex, to say the least. You won't have all your questions answered in just one sermon. 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
8: With SRN News, I'm Rich Thomason in Washington. At the request of several Mideast allies, President Trump has hit the pause button on his planned attack on Iran, giving diplomacy another chance to work an end to the war. Mr. Trump continues to demand that Iran give up all of its nuclear ambitions and open the Strait of Hormuz to shipping. Kentucky is among six states holding primaries today. Republican Congressman Thomas Massie being challenged by retired Navy Special Forces veteran Ed Gallrine, who's endorsed by President Trump. A tentative contract agreement has been reached, one that ends New York's Long Island Railroad strike. LIRR service to resume early this afternoon. Watching Wall Street, stocks are in the red this morning. The Dow is down about 127 points. The Nasdaq Composite Index, 343 points lower. More details at srnnews.com.
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20: learn the ways of God by reading how God operates, how he does, why he works. There's some things that you and I know that God would never lead us to. If you stay in step with him, you never go in there. You stay in step with him, you're never going with them. You stay in step with him, you're not going to want that thing. Will there be suffering and heartache and pain? Yes. And you know what? In step with him, you learn something from every single one of those experiences that'll profit you the rest of your life.
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20: All of us need to learn how to walk in step with the Son of God, who is our Savior, our Lord, and our Master. And there are a lot of verses in the Bible about walking. For example, the first time you find anybody walking in the Bible is who? God. Walking in that third chapter of Genesis, when the Bible says, and the Lord came walking in the cool of the day. The next time, just in the fifth chapter, the Bible says that Enoch walked with God, and he was not, for God took him. So we could go through lots of other verses, and of course, in the 23rd Psalm, he says, yea, though I what? I walk to the shadow of death. Some folks say, I'd like to have that run rather than walk, because we don't like those kind of times. The 30th chapter of Isaiah, he talks about, as we walk, we hear a voice behind us saying, this is the way, walk ye in it. In the 40th chapter of Isaiah, in that verse, it says, for example, if we wait upon the Lord, we'll run and not be weary, we'll walk and not faint. Then you go to the New Testament, there are lots of verses, especially with the Apostle Paul. He says in the 6th chapter of Romans, he said, once you and I trust Jesus as our Savior, we begin to do what? To walk in newness of life, not like we used to walk. We're not walking in step with the ones we used to walk in step with. It's a new kind of life. And somewhere along the way, I think a lot of believers have forgotten the fact that it's a new kind of life. What makes it so new is this, that now it's not God up yonder and me down here doing the best I can. It's Jesus living on the inside of us through the Holy Spirit and doing what? He's the one who's living it out through us. You say, well, if he's going to do it, I don't have any responsibility. Oh, yes, I do. I have the responsibility to believe what he says, trust what he says, his promises, and to obey him. So the big question is, this is what I want to spend the rest of the time on. What do I have to do to walk in step with the Lord? Now, I could give you a lot of sentences and explain this, that, and that, and so forth. I'm only going to give you 6 words. If you and I will practice these 6 words, we will walk, listen, in harmony, in concert with, in a way that you and I can say, sure, I'm in step with God. I'm not arguing with him. Don't have things in my life that shouldn't be there. But I want to just lay these out for you to think about, if you will. And the first word is surrender. Now, this is where, for most people, it all begins and stops, because they don't want to surrender themselves to God. But this is the first step. That is, if I'm going to walk in step with the Lord Jesus Christ, I must surrender my life to him. That settles the issue, that now I acknowledge that, listen, that he's the one who's giving the direction about which way we're going. When he says to the left, we go to the left. When he says to the right, we go to the right. In step with him means, listen, I'm following him. Now, the second word is sensitivity. Why do we say sensitivity? Very important. How are we going to walk in step with him if we don't listen to him? So that means that I have to keep my antennas out. Ask you a question. When you wake up in the morning, what's the first thoughts that come to your mind? Do you say to him, Lord Jesus, I want you to guide me today. I surrender my life to you today. That I'm going to walk in your ways, in your steps. I want you to guide me through your Holy Spirit, wherever you want me to go, whoever you want me to meet, whatever you want me to do, whatever you want me to give, whatever. When you begin the day, you can begin the day in step with Jesus Christ every single day you choose to do so. But it begins with that surrender and your willingness to listen. And then the third word is scripture. Now, I put them all in the S so you can't miss them. And that is, you'll never learn how to walk in step with him until you learn how he walks. You say, well, how do I learn that? Well, one of the simplest ways to learn it is to read the Gospels. How did Jesus walk? What were his ways? How did he operate? And, of course, also you could add Paul's epistles, and that's what he did. He sort of explained to us, really, the life that Jesus has given us. And so when I think about the importance of learning the Scripture at this point, this is the important thing. Only when I get in the Word of God and see how Jesus walked and see what he warned us about, will I be able to, to identify not only that I'm hearing the right voice, but it will help me identify those deceptive, alluring things out here that are going to pull me out of step with him and into step with something else. How do you learn the ways of God? You learn the ways of God by reading how God operates, how he does, why he works. What are the ways of God? How does he think? How does he work? How does he operate? There's some things that you and I know that, that God would never lead us to. If you stay in step with him, you never go in there. You stay in step with him, you're never going with them. You stay in step with him, you're not going to want that thing. You stay in step with him, things are going to be fantastic. Will there be suffering and heartache and pain? Yes. And you know what? In step with him, you learn something from every single one of those experiences that'll profit you the rest of your life. And so walking in step with him does not mean ease, comfort, and pleasure. It means that you and I are learning, that we're developing, that we're growing in Christ-likeness, that something fantastic is going on the inside of us. And so what you have to do is decide in your own heart, what's the most important thing in your life? What you have, where you've been, who you're with, or who you are in him, what you have in him, and where he's leading you. You have to decide what's the most important. And once you understand that you can walk in step with the Son of God, and that is that you can rise every morning knowing that, Lord, I'm surrendering my life to you at this point. I want to do what you want me to do. And so is he going to say, I'll forget it? No. And he's not going to say, well, look what you did yesterday. No. But you see, it requires time to read the Word of God and to dwell upon the truth. This is why I said, I always say, bring your Bible. Bring your Bible to church and bring your notepad. Bring you something that you can write. And if you only remember this whole message, six words, everything else you may forget. If you remember those six words and tomorrow morning you get up and you say, okay, today, surrender my life to you, Lord. And not only that, I want to be sure that I want to listen to you all day long today. And I want to be in your word. Whether it's in the morning, it's always a good time. It's always a good time to open God's word in the morning and say, all right, Lord, is there something you want to say to me? There's something you need to say to me. And when I think about what Paul said, for example, in this 17th verse, listen to what he says. And you see, if you're not in the word, you can get out of step. 17th verse, the fourth chapter. So this I say and affirm together with the Lord, that you walk no longer as the Gentiles or as the unbelievers also walk. And how do they walk? In the futility, the emptiness of their mind. That is, they don't have anything that satisfies. Being darkened in their understanding, excluded from the life of God because of the ignorance that's in them, because of the hardness of their hearts. They, having become callous, have given themselves over to sensuality for the practice of every kind of impurity with greediness. You did not learn Christ in this way. That is, you and I walk in step with him, some things won't do, places won't go, people we won't deal with. Because why? Here's the reason. Because, listen, he says, that's the way of darkness. That's the way that's very dissatisfying. And when a person walks, listen, out of step with the Lord, in step with the world, you're going to get disappointed. You're going to get disillusioned. And, listen, you're going to lose. And every day a person lives outside of the Lord Jesus Christ, they're losing. Every day that you live in him and you walk in step with him, God is doing something in your life. And just because you and I can't see the results today, and because, for example, that we can't measure it, and because it doesn't fit exactly how we like to picture things, it's what's going on the inside. Scripture is a very important part of it. Now, the next word is just the big word for prayer, supplication. And the reason I put it up there is because it starts with an S. And the second thing is because we're talking about, listen, not just now I lay me down to sleep, pray the Lord my soul to keep. We're talking about strong praying, diligent, strong praying, crying out to God. If you and I are going to walk in step with Him, we have to learn how to pray. That is, that must be key. For example, when you wake up in the morning, as we said, if you tell Him that you want to surrender your life afresh and new this morning for this day, you've been talking to Him, you're praying. And so, I don't know where prayer is in your life. For most people, it's an emergency cord. When things look bad, pull it fast. And so oftentimes nothing happens, and they wonder why nothing happens. It's because, listen, if you only pull it when you're in trouble, that sends a bad message to the master. Listen, what He's up to is making us as much like Him as He has the power to do so, and at the same time not override our will. That's what He's up to. And so that means that you and I develop a relationship with Him. The whole idea here is walking in oneness with Him and step with Him, because that's how you and I develop this intimate, personal, unbelievable, indescribable, awesome relationship personally with Jesus Christ, the Son of God. Jesus was an awesome man of prayer. And it's interesting that on these occasions that are mentioned, and there are not very many of them, but the fact that He's up early and that He's praying in decisions that He made, and you think about what was He doing the night before they took Him and beat Him and crucified Him the next day? He's in Gethsemane praying. What's He doing? Getting direction and help. Listen, you talking about praying, that was not a now lay me down to sleep. That's supplication, crying out to God because of the deep, deep, deep feelings of concern that he had. You're going to walk in step with the Lord? You got to be a praying person, because if not, listen, if you're not praying, you're not listening. If you're not listening, you're going to get out of step. If you're going to walk in step with him, then there's got to be supplication. Then, of course, when you think about it, you think about walking with him, and what does all that mean? Next word is self-denial. What does that mean? Does that mean deny myself of this new car and this new house and these new clothes? No. Self-denial means I'm willing to say to the Father, I do not want to run my life. I do not, because we all have a self. I do not want to run my life. I do not want to be in control of my life. I want you to control my life. Now, if I walk in step with him, there'll be some things, watch this carefully, that are not sinful, not wicked, not vile, but if I walk in step with him, I'll never have them. They'd be good things. I'll never have them. Why? Because it's not his direction for my life. And the same thing is true of all of us. People say, well, I'd like to do this. Well, if it's the Father's will, and if he leads you there, then that means it's good for you. Listen, whenever you're walking in step with him, and he's got you going this way, and you think, well, for sure, I thought that's where I was going, and that's what I was going to have. Remember this, that he who is all wise, the Bible says we're to walk wisely. If I'm walking wisely, I'm going to walk in step with him. If he avoids and detours around something that's blaring at us, that means that he knows that's not good for us. So I'd ask you a question. Do you really and truly want something that God doesn't want you to have? Now, I wouldn't dare ask you to raise your hand because it'd be embarrassing. Some people would say, well, to be honest, yes, I do. The truth is, if you would just stop and think, whatever the Lord Jesus denies us of is perfectly for our good. And all of us would have to admit, more than likely, yeah, I have prayed for some things, and after time went by, I realized I thank God, thank God, thank God he didn't answer my prayer. Amen? And you see, if we're walking in step with him, it doesn't mean we'll never make a mistake. But if we make a mistake, we'll correct it quickly and say, thank you, Father. Thank you, thank you, thank you. I wasn't listening, got diverted, got my attention over here somewhere. But self-denial means that there's some things in life that just do not fit who we are. And if I think about it, walking in step with him, there is peace, there is tranquility, there is contentment, there is joy, there is satisfaction, troubles, heartaches, trials, burdens, yes, but beneath all that, I'm learning how to trust him. I'm getting insight, seeing things I've never seen before, know a different way to help somebody. In other words, When you're walking in step with him, listen carefully, you cannot lose. You cannot lose walking in step with him. Listen, out of step, you cannot win. You may get something temporarily, but it won't last. It'll turn to ashes in your hand. Cannot be walking in step with him. Self-denial. Well, there's one last word, and that's service. Look at that one. Now, if you look at the life of Jesus, what was he doing? When I think about what a simple life he lived in some ways, now complex in others, he said, the Father sent me not to be served, but to serve and to give my life for others. Lay it down, crucifixion. When you walk in step with Jesus Christ, you will serve God. Now, the reason I know that is this. If he didn't intend for you to serve him, he wouldn't have given you a spiritual gift, which Peter says, and says it so very clearly in this fourth chapter, when he says, as each one has received a special gift, employ it in serving one another as good stewards of the manifold grace of God. There is no excuse for a believer not serving God in some fashion. Now, we're not talking about getting on a stage or preaching or leading music or singing in the choir, orchestra numbers. All these are important. It's where you work. It's where you live. Every single one of us has the privilege of serving God in some fashion every day. Walking in step with him and serving him doesn't mean the same thing as just being busy. There are a lot of people who are just busy. When you're serving him, you are carrying out that action on the basis of who you are and the fact that you're being obedient to God and you are available for him to work his life in and through you, to speak to somebody else's life, deal with him in such a fashion that it helps them. Now, you got six words. I want to challenge you to write them in your Bible. And then, tomorrow morning when you get up, now, you know, when I give you suggestions, it's only for your good, and I know it works. There's some things that I have on my desk that I read every day. Sometimes things I put on the mirror in the bathroom, I read every day. I want to get it in my mind so that I that's just the way I think. So if you will put in your Bible, wake up tomorrow, or tonight before you go to bed, you can just say to him, now, Lord, tomorrow morning. It's better to wake up in the morning and just say, Lord, today, here I am to walk in step with you today, and just go through those words and just end it by saying, however you want me to serve you, with whom and to whom, here I am, Lord. I'm listening and I'm trusting you and I'm believing you and I'm thanking you ahead of time that before this day is over, I will have walked in step with you and I will have discovered something fantastic. Because he's who he is, your life will never be boring walking in step with him. Amen. Father, how grateful we are this morning for the wonders of your word. And I pray the Holy Spirit will sink this truth deep into every single person's heart. I pray for someone today who is not saved, not a Christian, never trusted you as their Savior. Help them to understand what they're missing. That no matter how much money they have, a position or prominence, prestige, and all the rest, all of that together wouldn't equal what it means to walk in step with Jesus Christ. Create within their heart such a hunger for truth and light and life. They'll turn their back on everything in order to receive Jesus Christ as their personal Savior. And this we ask in his wonderful name. Amen.
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4: 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Believers who walk in step with God are committed to obeying Him. Here's a moment with Charles Stanley.
5: Once you begin to walk in step with Him, you're going to see things in your life that you thought, well, I never saw that before. Some good, maybe some not so good. Likewise, you're going to begin to make an impact on other people. You think, well, how can I make an impact in someone else's life? When you begin to walk in step with Him, the power of the Spirit of God begins to work in you and through you. People are going to see you from a different perspective. They're going to feel something about you. And as oftentimes people say, your very countenance would be changed. You cannot be the same walking in step with Him. Likewise, you're going to begin to experience an inner peace and contentment you have never known before in your entire life. Why? There is this awesome sense of security in your life that comes as a result of walking in step with Him. Likewise, you're going to have a greater sense of confidence and courage to face those difficult times of life that before have been extremely hard for you to deal with. Walking in step with God is always the best way, the most satisfying way to walk. And it's my prayer that you'll do just that. Now, let me just say this. Before you can walk in step with Him, you must receive the Lord Jesus Christ as your personal Savior. What that does is open the door for you to have a relationship with Him. You can't live in rebellion and walk in step with God. Receiving Christ as your Savior by faith is the first step to walking in step with God.
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14: With SRN News, I'm Rich Thomason in Washington. The United Arab Emirates says drones that targeted its only nuclear power plant came from Iraq. It means that Iranian-backed Shiite militias were probably behind Sunday's attack, although no group has claimed responsibility. Looks like the Iranian regime is safe for the time being. President Trump has paused his plans to attack Iran once again, giving Tehran a bit more time to agree to a deal that he considers acceptable, and that would include the Iranians agreeing to give up their pursuit of nuclear weapons. Wildfires are once again burning in Southern California, and once again, they're chasing people from their homes. Service on New York's Long Island Railroad slated to resume today. A tentative contract ends a three-day strike that closed the LIRR. Wall Street, the Dow down 167. This is SRN News.
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20: For to me to live is Christ and to die is gain. 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
21: 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You know, even the smallest of details can matter to God. 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The way we live, our habits, our prayer life, even our attitudes help shape our character. When things get hard or inconvenient, we have a God that is interested in every aspect of our lives. So today, Pastor Jack teaches us that our God is a God of detail. When we consider creation, even ourselves, life is in the details. When we stop the rushing and the chaos, it's the details of life that make life worth living. Now with his message called Disciplines of Detail, here's Pastor and Bible teacher Jack Hibbs.
20: Father, we ask you, Lord, that tonight, as we look to this topic, this portion of our Disciplines of Life series, Lord, that you would invade right now by the power of your Holy Spirit, Lord, the process, the recesses of our mind, the very depths of our soul. Lord, it is so great to be not only one of your children or all of us tonight, your children together in corporate worship, but Lord, it's so great to have you as a real, true, living God. We don't have to drum you up. We don't have to do incantations or shout, jump up and down, go crazy to try to get ourselves into some lather to maybe sense or feel something. You are so awesome to have made the gospel as it is, that from Old Testament to New Testament, you said that you would inhabit your people. And Father, we just pray right now that you would just be inside of us by the power of your Spirit. And Lord, I just rejoice tonight. I just have an extra appreciation tonight that we're not Christians this evening because maybe in America or some part of the world where we've heard the gospel that it was just the thing to do. We're not Christians because we're in a club. We're not here tonight because there's nothing else going on in the city. We're here, Lord, because we've come to worship you, because we've encountered you. And it's amazing, Father, from all walks of life and various levels of life, we've come to gather around the name Jesus, the very one in your scripture that I love so dearly, Lord, in Proverbs, thousands and thousands of years ago, written in the book of Proverbs. You're asking Israel right then and there, what is my name and what is the name of my son, if you can tell me? And I thank you tonight that we can say it's Jesus. And we praise you for that. Bless our study time. Bless our worship. And it's in your name we pray. Amen. Well, church, grab your Bibles tonight and turn, if you would, this evening to Philippians chapter 1. Philippians chapter 1. And you know the verse by now, Matthew 28. Those two locations. Matthew chapter 28, Philippians chapter 1. We're looking at our titled special series, and the special title tonight is The Discipline of Detail. And what does that mean, the discipline of detail? Philippians chapter 1, verse 21, but first, Matthew 28, 18. Jesus came to his disciples and spoke to them, saying, "All authority has been given to me in heaven and on earth. Go, therefore, and make disciples of all the nations," all peoples. The word there is ethnos, all peoples, "baptizing them in the name of the Father and of the Son and of the Holy Spirit, teaching them to observe all things that I've commanded you. And behold, I am with you always, even to the end of the world." And now Philippians chapter 1, verse 21. This is where we'll spend our time in tonight. Paul said to the church at Philippi, "For to me to live is Christ, and to die is gain." One of the most radical statements made by a disciple of Jesus Christ, none other than by the Apostle Paul, a man who knew something about religiosity. He knew something about formality. The man was a Pharisee. He was a Jew. He was a leader in the nation of Israel regarding Judaism. And he had achieved, he had the status that today in the world probably nobody can claim. And he gives a litany of his both God-given rights, his birthrights, and his achievements. Paul says that he was a Hebrew of the Hebrews, that he was circumcised on the eighth day, concerning, and of the tribe of Benjamin, mind you, concerning righteousness and the law, he was blameless before men. Nobody could accuse Paul of any wrongdoing. Can you imagine? By the way, that's the way you and I are supposed to live. Now, let me explain that for a second. I love what my pastor, Chuck Smith, says. He said, listen, you stand up and you take a stand and you're going to be accused. Just make sure there's no bite to the accusation. That's cool stuff. If you take a stand, you're going to be attacked. Let them attack. And listen, you don't need to defend yourself when they attack if you know that those attacks are false. He was an amazing witness for Judaism. And Paul goes on to say, you know what? When I encountered Jesus Christ, I threw my Judaism out the window. And I don't mean to say that in a derogatory way. He says it himself that all of the things that he did to meet the requirements of righteousness, he did all of these things. Imagine religious zealots today. They do all of these things to earn a status or a position with God, and they're never quite sure if they're good enough. That's how legalism is. You're never quite sure if you're going to make it. You're never quite sure if you're walking straight enough or whatever. You're always insecure. Legalistic people who are trying to earn their way into heaven or impress their God or gods by their performance are terribly insecure people. That's what legalism does. And Paul, though, was not like that in the sense that he said, man, I've looked at the requirements of the law and I've met the requirements. Now, that's what he believed in his mind and that's what he did in an outward performance. But what Paul had missed was the spirit of knowing God. That's what the New Testament is all about. Don't think for a moment that the Old Testament and the New Testament, those are two separate books and they don't relate to one another. Not at all. They're exactly a dovetail connection. It's not some different thing. The Old Testament declares the holiness of God and the demands that he places upon man if he's going to try to be perfect to get to heaven. And the beautiful thing about the Old Testament is that if you read it carefully, for that matter, just read the Ten Commandments carefully, you'll come to the conclusion that you can't be good enough to get to heaven. That's what the law is all about. In the book of Galatians, Paul used the word to the church at Galatia that the law is, in the Greek, it's pedagogus. In the English, the closest thing we can use is the word schoolmaster. You know, we don't even have schoolmasters anymore. You know what a schoolmaster is, though? A schoolmaster is that person that's in class that actually makes you do your homework to the point of death, if necessary. They walk around, you know, really high-end private schools, they have a schoolmaster. And the guy or the gal walks around, kind of dressed like Hitler. And if you're cheating, you know, they'll whack you or what. I mean, they're just, and it's, you say, Jack, you're getting really, you really? Yeah, that's what the Bible says regarding the law, that the law was to walk around and look at you and bust you the moment you stepped out of line. And the Bible tells us that by the works or keeping of the law, no man shall be justified before God. Yikes. That's why when you read in the Bible, Abraham's life, when you read David's life, these guys had New Testament lives in the Old Testament. God tells Abraham, I love this. This has nothing to do with my notes. I haven't even started yet. You guys, I love this about Abraham. Abraham, oh, listen, because this generates mail every time I say this, and yet, because it really hits feelings, it hits emotions, but it's theologically perfectly accurate. Check this out. Abram, before he was called Abraham, does anybody know where he was from? Ur of the Chaldees. Okay, Abraham came from the region that today would be more Babylonian than our mind of thinking, well, he's a Hebrew. Yes, he's a Hebrew. He's a descendant from Eber. Eber was a guy. He was of the DNA of Eber, yes. But Abraham, we say, is a Hebrew. But listen, God tells Abraham that he's justified by faith. Right? It's in the Bible. God declares Abraham righteous. Guess what? How could God declare Abraham righteous when Moses hadn't even been born yet? There was no law. There was no Ten Commandments when Abraham was walking around. Moses came later. And God says, you're righteous. Why? To rub it into our hearts and heads that you can't get to heaven by keeping the law. And then God says to Abraham, you're my friend. You're justified. The just shall live by faith. God said that to him before he was ever circumcised. Abraham was a Gentile before he was a Jew. I've said that in Israel and almost got killed. I'm not kidding. It is true. God says, you're my friend, you're righteous. I declare that so because you have faith in me. He was not circumcised. He was not able to keep the law. The law didn't exist. Why? Because it is all by faith. And Paul comes along and encounters Jesus Christ on that road as he was heading to Damascus, Syria. 2,000 years ago, he encounters Jesus Christ, and Paul says, everything that I racked up in my religious achievements, all of my degrees, all of my successes, all of my power in being a Pharisee, all of my wealth evaporated in a second. I've counted all things lost that I may gain Christ. Do you know that in your life? Have you encountered God personally to where you know you're his? And if you know what it's like to love and to care and to concern and to show emotion, you being one created in the image of God, how much more does God show those things toward you and wants that relationship with you? It is awesome. And so when Paul meets up with this God of the Bible, he says, you know what? For to me to live is Christ and to die is gain. You can't stop someone like that.
0: 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And now, let's get back to today's message. Once again, here's Pastor Jack.
20: Paul, what are you doing? I'm living life. What's your purpose? What's your meaning? What's your cause? Christ. Well, what are you going to do when you're dead? What are you going to do when you die? What are you going to do if I kill you right now, Paul? I'm just going to gain. You want to help me out? Send me to the gain. You want to put me into retirement? Retire me. Isn't that amazing? You can't stop somebody like that. He's got a purpose. He's got a reason. And that's the great thing about detail tonight, the discipline of detail. It is this. Our God is a God of detail in the Bible. You find that out clearly. Consider his creation. Our God is a God of detail. Consider yourself being a created being. You are an amazingly detailed human being. Your blood cells, your very DNA, genius, brilliant, unbelievably amazing. When you're conceived in your mother's womb and all of the science that's going on, there's an explosion of information when sperm and egg come together that is unparalleled in the universe. There's more data taking place at conception than Mars and Jupiter and all the stuff and their astronomical angles and speeds and gravities. It's amazing. God is a God of detail. It's the details of life that make life worth living. Think about that. We're a people that have a tendency to skim over the details. And the more you and I are in a rush, the more danger it is for you and I. Always in a hurry. Always in a hurry. This is a danger of our culture. It may be incurable unless God, you know, knocks us out and we have to lay down for a while. Constantly going, constantly moving. And you know what? We can miss the details, and life is lived in the details. You guys, I think you know this. I've said this before. I love graveyards. I love old graveyards. I love taking black and white photos of an old graveyard. That's just awesome. And it's amazing because you got all of these names and stuff, and you've got this guy born in 1796, and he died in 1834. And what's between the 2 years? What's between those dates is a dash. Who cares? Who cares when he was born? Do you think anybody really cared? Walked around life saying, when were you born? Nobody walks around saying, hey, when were you born? Oh, look, that's the year he died. We look at a tombstone and we go, that guy, he was born then and he died then. And if you've ever, does this sound morbid? You ought to try it sometime. Go to a really cool old graveyard and look and think for a moment. And you wonder, how was the dash part? How'd the dash part work out? Who is this guy? It's the dash that you live your life. It's in the details that you're living your life. This is an amazing thing because you and I can be in such a great hurry all the time that we've lost the art or discipline of detail, that God is in the details. You know, it sounds corny, but you know, slow down and smell the roses or whatever. You know, people will say that. Hey, listen, there's a lot of truth to that. Slow down. In spiritual matters, we need to slow down. It's a dangerous time. We are a 15-second media soundbite generation, and I'm afraid church is like that. I've noticed some Christian programming on radio now. They'll teach for 10 minutes, and then they have to have a commercial in between the 20-minute program. And yet you find out, you call them, you know, hey, why do you guys do that? Well, because people don't have attention span. So what do we feed that? Next is going to be every 5 minutes you have to have a commercial. What's the matter with us? Jesus said in John 10:10, I have come that you may have life and that you may have it more abundantly. And we rarely take notice of that. The details is where we encounter God. The Bible says in Psalm 139, verse 1, listen, O Lord, you have searched me and known me. You know my sitting down and you know my rising up. You understand my thoughts from afar off. This is how awesome he is. You comprehend my path and my lying down, and you are acquainted with all my ways. That's the God of the Bible. That's detail. Now listen, everybody, if God's acquainted with all of your ways, that should dictate how you and I live our lives. He knows what you're going to do tomorrow morning, tomorrow afternoon, and 3 weeks from now on a Wednesday morning. He knows. If he knows that, and we meditate on that, it should affect our lives. It should. We should slow down and wait a minute. What happened to us today? What happened? What's going on in our lives? God knew. Oh my goodness, I can't believe it. Calm down. Slow down. He is acquainted with all of your ways. Psalm 139 goes on. Verse 16 says, your eyes saw my unformed body. All the days ordained for me were written in your book before one of them came to be. God saw you coming together in your mother's womb. How precious to me are your thoughts, O God. How vast is the sum of them. Were I to count them, they would outnumber the grains of the sand of the sea. That's what he's referring to. When I awake, I'm still with you. Every believer knows that sense. Tomorrow morning when you wake up, you're going to have the sense that God's with you. And his thoughts for you. And you know, listen, I'm telling you this right now. And if you're not paying attention, if you're not paying attention to detail, this goes right over your head. It's like, oh yeah, ho-hum, I've heard that before. But do you believe it? If you believe it, that his thoughts toward you are more than the sands of the sea, then that's very encouraging. And your worry scale is going to go down about 99%. Details at first are often overlooked by us in life. And yet God is in those details. So listen, point number one is this tonight, the discipline of details. It's seeing the Lord in all things. It seems so obvious. You say, that's a ridiculous point. Everybody knows that. But we don't practice this. Seeing the Lord in all things, in everything. We're going to define what that means in a moment. Some of you who are in college, you need to hear this because you're getting hit with this. Number one is this. He's in the good stuff. The first thing we want to realize is that seeing God in all things is obviously he's in the good stuff. He's in the good that happens in the world. The Bible tells us clearly in our humanity and, you know, in our weakness, we want to be people who notice things that are good. And when we do good things, don't you want to be noticed for doing a good thing? You're going to act all humble tonight and say, no, I'm. But it's human nature to want to be noticed for doing a good thing. I'm not saying it's humble, but it's human nature. But that's because you want to be appreciated. That's the human side. God's in the good stuff not to be appreciated for the reasons that we seek appreciation, but God is in the good stuff because God is good. He's good. And people will say things like this, and we'll talk about it more in a moment, but God who is good, says the Bible, a person will come back and say, well, if God is good, how can there be bad? I don't understand that question. Honestly, I don't understand the question. You can't have bad without good. And by the way, if you've had a class on logic and debate, bad is once or was once good that's gone bad. If a person is a real weirdo, just a real strange weirdo, Look, I'm talking weirdo. I'm talking about a person who's dangerous to the society. They'll kidnap somebody and they'll drive around the country with them and talk to them. And then it winds up, what happens? They wind up abusing them and maybe even killing them. Why does that happen? People will say, how can your Christian God exist when that happens? What is that? I don't understand your argument. The funny thing is, if I listen to what you're saying, you're actually upset with the God that you claim not to believe in for, in your opinion, not doing something about it. Your very criticism announces that you believe in the God and you think he should do better than what he's doing. When in reality, the whole Bible has built in the answer to that. A person who is out kidnapping and holding captive somebody and then winds up molesting them or killing them, where does that come from? It comes from good gone bad. Did you know that? They want to have a sense of a relationship with someone. Now, you got to admit, it's sick and wrong and dangerous and godless. But their desire is something that was good and it went bad. Good always has to be in existence before bad. It was very good in the Garden of Eden, and then it went bad. Why? God did the good stuff, and man comes along and does the bad stuff. But then somebody will say, well, then God made a bad man. No, God made a good man who chose to go bad.
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14: With SRN News, I'm Rich Thomason in Washington. The United Arab Emirates says drones that targeted its only nuclear power plant came from Iraq. It means that Iranian-backed Shiite militias were probably behind Sunday's attack, although no group has claimed responsibility. Looks like the Iranian regime is safe for the time being. President Trump has paused his plans to attack Iran once again, giving Tehran a bit more time to agree to a deal that he considers acceptable. And that would include the Iranians agreeing to give up their pursuit of nuclear weapons. Wildfires are once again burning in Southern California, and once again, they're chasing people from their homes. Service on New York's Long Island Railroad slated to resume today. A tentative contract ends a three-day strike that closed the LIRR. Wall Street, the Dow down 167. This is SRN News.
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0: these documents and how important they are, especially this year, this 250th anniversary. But you also remember how different it is now that our team was able to go and learn and get footage of these documents, these actual documents. But it wasn't too long ago that we had to represent pro-life Americans that were there in D.C. for the March for Life. And what happened? They were told, you can't exercise your First Amendment rights here. Where? At the National Archives. The irony of ironies is that the center of government that holds these documents to protect and preserve them so that we don't forget the foundations of this country was the very institution that was censoring pro-life Americans, saying you can't wear a t-shirt that says pro-life on it or a hat that says pro-life on it. You can't do that here. Get out or change your clothes. You cannot do that here. We fought back. We won. That was unconstitutional. They were targeting our clients for their beliefs. And that irony that it was taking place at the National Archives, the place that is supposed to protect and defend the actual documents, the original copies, the repository of all the government records, that they forgot what their job was, what the point was. That is why the ACLJ exists. And you can stand with us. 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
3: With SRN News, I'm John Scott. The United Arab Emirates reporting drones that targeted its Baraka nuclear power plant all came from Iraq. The announcement means the Iranian-backed Shiite militias were likely behind Sunday's nuclear plant attack. No group has claimed responsibility for the attack, though Iran and its proxies had been suspected. In health news, the World Health Organization's Director General expressing concern about the rapid spread of a rare type of Ebola in eastern Congo. Authorities there have reported at least 131 suspected deaths and over 500 cases. Trains starting to roll again on the Long Island Railroad after a deal was reached to end the strike that had shut down the busiest commuter rail system in the country. Trains were not running in time for this morning's commute, though service was set to resume later in the day. This is SRN News. A federal jury has sided with OpenAI in a battle with Elon Musk, who says he will appeal.
4: Musk was a co-founder of OpenAI when it launched in 2015 and went on to create ChatGPT. After investing $38 million early on, Musk accused OpenAI CEO Sam Altman and his top deputy of shifting into a money-making mode behind his back. The nine-person jury unanimously found that Musk waited too long to file his lawsuit and missed the deadline for the statute of limitations. The jury served in an advisory role role, but the judge accepted the verdict as the court's own and dismissed Musk's claims. I'm Lisa Dwyer.
3: A 19-square-mile wildfire sparked by the fatal crash of a small medical plane in New Mexico has triggered evacuations for an area north of the Capitan Mountains and closures in the Lincoln National Forest. News at townhall.com. Here's the Midday Wall Street Business Report.
5: Wall Street is trending lower as oil prices remain above $100 per barrel. Financial and energy markets remain unsure about the prospects for a resolution of the Iran war. Benchmark U.S. crude lost 41 cents to $103.97 per barrel. Brent crude dipped 95 cents to $111.15. Oil prices have fluctuated but largely remained above $100, with the summer driving season beginning on Monday. Investors are awaiting NVIDIA's first quarter results due tomorrow. The chip maker has routinely blown past analyst expectations each quarter while forecasting more growth. Home Depot shares barely budged after the home improvement retailer's most recent results came out ahead of Wall Street's expectations. This even as profits fell from 1 year ago. For the Wall Street Business Report, I'm Rich Thomason.
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10: Hello again, and thank you for tuning into the Cherishing Scripture Radio Ministry. This is Pastor Brad Bailey from the Brandon Baptist Tabernacle in Brandon, Florida. And today we're going to be beginning a 3-broadcast-day series on the subject of the casting of lots. Now, this is the fruit of a series of messages that we occasionally revisit here at the Tabernacle called the OT, which stands for the Old Testament. And we are looking at the casting of lots because in the Old Testament, once again, this is one of those concepts that is very Old Testament. It does not reoccur in the New Testament except around the casting of lots surrounding the cross of Jesus Christ, the casting of lots for his garment. But technically, that was yet still in the Old Testament economy as well. And so this very Old Testament subject needs some explanation. We're going to start doing that today here on Cherishing Scripture. So find your copy of God's Word. Turn with us to the book of Proverbs chapter 16. I'll just remind you that if you miss a part of today's message or any part of this series, you can find this broadcast, this series, and all of our broadcasts at our local church's website. That's www.brandonbaptisttabernacle.com. 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Proverbs 16 is our text, our subject, the casting of lots. Don't cast your Bible aside too quickly today because we're going to look at two verses in the book of Proverbs in two separate chapters. Let me direct you first to Proverbs chapter 18. If you're able, please, would you stand in reverence to the word, and thank you for doing that, church, if you're able. Proverbs chapter 18 and verse 18. Just this verse in this chapter, Proverbs 18, 18. If you have your place there, say amen, church. The lot causeth contentions to cease and parteth between the mighty. Listen to that one more time. The lot causeth contentions to cease and parteth between the mighty. Will you underscore that word lot in your mind? Go to chapter 16 with me before I let you sit. Chapter 16, that same word is used, verse number 33. 16:33, Proverbs. The lot is cast into the lap, look closely, but the whole disposing thereof is of the Lord. Now, I'm going to stop there and allow you to be seated. Thank you for your reverencing of God's word. Have you ever handled dice? Don't answer that out loud.
11: when I was in school, before we had cell phones, social media, and all those types of things, we had to look for ways to entertain ourselves. We used to have a little game. We called it pitching quarters. We used to have that game. Some of y'all in here with gray heads or bald heads, you remember that game, don't you? We used to have a game, a dreadful game. We called it Root the Peg. If you don't know how to play it, I'll teach you sometime. Make sure to bring your camera. We used to have games like tic-tac-toe. You remember that one? We used to have other games that helped us pass the time and enjoy ourselves. And one game that I never could get into a whole lot because I never had enough money was we had guys that would get behind our middle school and roll dice. And they never would explain the rules to me. I don't think I fit in to their particular demographic, so they didn't want me playing. But I used to admire these guys walking away with fists full of money from rolling dice. The only thing I knew about dice is we used to have a game called Monopoly. And you rolled dice when you played Monopoly, and the randomness of the dice was designed to help fairness, to help with the fairness of the game. You couldn't argue with the dice. If the dice ruled, that was the verdict. So oftentimes we trusted in those things. Well, it turns out the Old Testament had a similar game, but they called it the lot. And the lot in the Old Testament was a very religious experience. It wasn't just games, but it was literally used to determine God's will. Now, in the Bible, every time you find the word lot, L-O-T, it is the Hebrew word geral, geral. And it literally meant to be rough, meaning that whatever lot, or what we would call dice, that they chose to roll, it had to be something that was in its original form, unmachined and unmodified. It had to be stones or maybe bones or whatever the case was, and they would sometimes cast those to determine a verdict. We had something similar to that again. Do you remember in school? We used to play a game called Spin the Bottle. Don't raise your hand if you played that one. We used to have that game. Do you remember? And sometimes it was believed that wherever the bottle landed or wherever the bottle pointed was the determination. So in the Old Testament, they did a very similar thing, but they did it because they needed to determine or make a decision about something that was unclear to them. Now, there were two things that they did not have. They did not have the completed Bible in the Old Testament, and they didn't have the indwelling of the Holy Spirit. So on occasion, the Lord would advocate for them to make a determination about what His unrevealed will was by the casting of lots. And that is why in Proverbs 16:33, you'll notice what Solomon said, "The lot is cast into the lap, but what? The whole disposing thereof is what? Of the Lord." So God controlled the dice. Can you admit that concept with me before we go further? Even if you thought it was up to chance, God controlled the dice. Now, if you're not convinced of that, I'll prove it to you. Those saints in the Old Testament had to rely occasionally on the casting of lots because they didn't have a complete Bible, because they didn't have the Holy Spirit. And because of those conditions, they were also becoming victims of unreliable teachings. There were priests and there were prophets, but sometimes you couldn't trust a word from those people because we find out reading the Old Testament, surprisingly, some priests were for sale, and they would they would prophesy or give a message to the highest bidder in their favor. So finding God's will in the Old Testament was much more difficult, wouldn't you agree? But we still need to know it. And knowing God's will for them many, many times led them to rolling the lots. A couple of illustrations of that. There was a man named Jonah. You remember him, don't you? He is the fugitive prophet. God told Jonah in Jonah chapter 1 that he needed to go to Nineveh and he needed to prophesy against that great city and their sins. Problem was, Jonah was racist. He didn't want Nineveh to be saved, and he knew if he went there and preached or prophesied, Nineveh would be saved. So, if you'll excuse me, Jonah's thoughts were, I want them all to go to hell. And so he didn't go to Nineveh. Instead of going to Nineveh, he uprooted and went the complete opposite direction on the compass toward Tarshish. You remember? He bought a ticket on a boat, got on that boat, sailing the opposite direction of Nineveh, and the Bible tells us that the boat entered into an incredibly dangerous storm. Reckon who was responsible and who created that storm. So as the boat is tossing and turning, as it is pitching and listing, the scriptures tells us, surprisingly, that Jonah is in the bottom of the boat asleep. Now, I don't know how that's possible, but there you have it. This prophet on the run from God is asleep in the bottom of this boat, and all of these other mariners, sailors, on the deck of the boat have by this time given up on saving the ship. They believe that it's going to sink from under them. So what do? Those pagan mariners drop to their knees and they begin to pray to their gods. What are they praying? Oh, false god or goddess. Someone obviously on this boat has offended you. Someone obviously on this boat has poked you in the eye or provoked you. If we knew who it was, we would throw them over. So as they began to pray, someone goes down to the belly of the ship and finds Jonah asleep and says, "Wake up! Don't you know we're all about to perish?" Jonah awakens to something he recognizes. A storm that has been created by God. But Jonah's a sailor too, and he knows that loose lips sink ships, so he keeps it quiet. And they say, "Get up to the deck with the rest of us. Pray to your God. We have to find out who's on this boat that has provoked their God to anger and get rid of that cancer." So Jonah is on the deck of the boat, and guess what the pagans decide to do? They cast lots, and they say, "Sailor number one, sailor number two, sailor 3, 6, 12, 14, or however many there were, we're going to roll these dice. And whatever the number lands on, we'll know who has provoked their God." Can somebody who has been to Sunday school before answer this question? Who did the lot fall on? The Bible tells us in Jonah chapter 1, "Come and let us cast lots that we may know for whose cause this evil is upon us." So they cast lots, and listen to these words, and the lot fell on Jonah. I think you saw that coming, didn't you? Because God is even in control of the dice.
10: And we close there today with that statement, God is even in control of the rolling of the dice. This is Pastor Brad Bailey with you from the Brandon Baptist Tabernacle in Brandon, Florida. 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This is a subject that I've been fascinated by for many, many years, and I hope it touches your heart as well. We're looking first in this series at examples of the casting of lots and how those events helped the determination of God's will in the Old Testament. They didn't know that Jonah was the man, but after the casting of lots, that was discovered, and they cast Jonah over the side of the boat. We're going to look at other illustrations, if the Lord's willing, in our next broadcast, but we hope that if you miss a portion of that or this, you can find these messages archived online. 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
8: Welcome to Bible Q&A with John MacArthur. This is Denny Nugent here with John, author of the best-selling MacArthur New Testament Commentary Series. Well, John, many years ago you had to grapple with the question, does God want me to be a pastor? There's probably a young man listening right now who's asking that same question, wondering if a lifetime in the ministry is ahead of him. Well, of course, the Bible has a lot to say about what a pastor should be, his duties, his character, but does it also give direction to someone wondering if pastoral ministry is what God wants for him? Is there a go-to passage you point young men toward?
9: The go-to passage that I would identify is when Paul wrote to Timothy and said, if a man desires the office of an overseer or a pastor, he desires a noble work. Do you desire it? How strongly do you desire it? I've told young men, if you can do anything else, do it. If you're divided into whether you want to be a pastor or not, then you maybe ought to just wait before you plunge into pastoral ministry. It needs to be a wholehearted, passionate desire that isn't shared with any other interest. And then I think there's another aspect of it. Before you plunge into being a pastor, you need to know what a pastor's responsibility is. It is this: to feed the flock of God and to live a godly example that they can follow. Are you willing to be an example of godliness and spend your entire life in the Word of God, studying, preparing, being purified to proclaim the Word of God, to teach the Word of God, and thus to feed the sheep? That's what pastors do. And it's hard work, and it's a lifelong commitment. Those are the things to be considered. And if you pass those tests and the passion still fires in your heart, pursue it.
8: All right, thanks for the advice, John. This is Bible Q&A with John MacArthur. If you'd like more in-depth teaching, visit MacArthurCommentaries.com.
10: 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Lead singer Marcus Mumford has an ability to tap into deep emotions, often infusing them with nods to Christianity. But the band's relationship with faith is complex, and that shows in their latest album, Prizefighter. Perseverance seems like it's the album's main theme, the ability to take life's hits and keep moving. Mumford's painfully honest lyrics touch on redemption and second chances, but lyrics sometimes dive into more violent, destructive solutions too. And in one song, Begin Again, the singer may suggest he's moving away from Christian faith, not closer to it. Prizefighter is more musically muted than previous releases. 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Want more music reviews? Don't wait. Go to PluggedIn.com/radio. I'm Paul Acey for Plugged In by Focus on the Family.
11: And then you want to start looking for symptoms of burnout, which are things like excessive fatigue, even after you've had a good night's rest.
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11: But I think one of the telltale symptoms is you start feeling apathy towards the things that you used to love doing.
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11: 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I'm tired. You start feeling a little bit resentful, a little bit bitter, a little bit jaded. Honestly, it can also come with physical symptoms, as far as headaches and muscle aches and pains and all the different things that you don't know what to attribute it to, but it's causing you to feel depleted. And you want to be on the lookout for those kind of things.
12: More wisdom from Deborah Falada today at FamilyMinute.org.
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18: With SRN News, I'm John Scott. President Trump says he faces backlash on his military action in Iran until he explains what's at stake.
19: When they hear that it's having to do with nuclear weapons that could take out Los Angeles, could take out major cities very quickly. When they hear that, you know, when they're explaining, I'll tell you what, when we explain it to people, I don't really have enough time to explain to people. I'm too busy getting it done. But when they understand, I think it's frankly very popular, but whether it's popular or not popular, I have to do it. Because I'm not going to let the world be blown up on my watch. It's not going to happen.
18: The president on Monday announced he was holding off on military strikes planned for Tuesday because serious negotiations were underway to end the war. A former U.S. Air Force intelligence specialist who defected to Iran remains a major national security concern.
20: Monica Witt once worked in Air Force intelligence and counterintelligence operations, gaining access to sensitive information before defecting to Iran. U.S. officials say she later attended anti-American events in Tehran, converted to Islam, and shared classified defense details with Iran's Revolutionary Guard. Authorities have offered a $200,000 reward for information leading to her capture, but Witt is believed to still be inside Iran. Her case is raising new questions about insider threats and ideological shifts within the military. Willie Nelson reporting.
18: Police say three men were killed in Monday's attack at the Islamic Center of San Diego, including a security guard whose actions they deemed heroic. The suspects, aged 17 and 18, were found dead in a vehicle a few blocks from that mosque. Police say they killed themselves. Police say the search began after one teen's mother reported her son was suicidal. Police Chief Scott Wall says the department investigating the attack is a hate crime. This is SRN News. Faith is surging in Ukraine.
21: According to the Slavic Gospel Association, the privations of war have turned many in the country to the cross. SGA reports that more than 100 new evangelical churches have been opening their doors since the Russian invasion began. Igor Bandura of the Ukrainian Baptist Union adds that, quote, over 13,000 people have been baptized, significantly more than before the war. Churches are forming a vital support system for the embattled nation. Michael Harrington reporting.
18: The Trump administration wants to take 14 acres of land outside El Paso that's owned by the Catholic Diocese of Las Cruces, New Mexico, to install border barriers. The administration has filed a lawsuit against the diocese, which refuses to cede the land and argues the seizure violates its First Amendment rights. The government offering to pay nearly $200,000 for the strip of land because it is a high traffic route for human smuggling. This is SRN News. Tense debates on redistricting have already played out across the South. Now Republicans looking to tweak the map in South Carolina. Correspondent Laura Winters.
0: Democrats upset as redistricting map wars erupt across the South in states like Alabama, Tennessee, and Florida. Now South Carolina is in play. Republicans ramping up efforts to tweak the map with the goal of voting out Democrat Congressman Jim Clyburn in District 6. He says regardless, he's in it to win it, Clyburn telling CNN.
15: So I'm going to run, irrespective of what the makeup of the district might be.
0: Laura Winters reporting.
18: NextEra Energy seeking to acquire Dominion Energy in an all-stock deal valued at about $67 billion, creating a massive power company as the energy needs of artificial intelligence drive demand higher in the U.S. One of the biggest proposed mergers of the year so far will have 10 million utility accounts. More details at srnnews.com.
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26: God made a way, and what happens, God will give you experiences where he supernaturally comes through to remind you that all things are possible to those who believe. Now, Romans 4:19 says, without becoming weak. Okay, the odds are against me. It don't look good. Without becoming weak in faith, he considered his own body now as good as dead.
25: We hope

0: and God made a way. I know when I lost my wallet, God made a way. And what happens, God will give you the experiences where he supernaturally comes through you to remind you that all things are possible to those who believe. Now, Romans 4:19 says this, without becoming weak. Okay, the odds are against me. It don't look good. Without becoming weak in faith, he considered his own body now as good as dead for producing children since he was 100 years old. And he considered the deadness of Sarah's womb. Meaning, if you just look at the equipment, it's been dead for a long time. They've been practicing with this equipment for a long time. It has not produced nothing. So how do I stay in faith with broken equipment? How do I keep believing God when it doesn't seem to be working? I'm going to give you my recipe. We're going to start in Romans 10:17. How do I stay in faith? So faith comes by hearing, and hearing by. So what you have to do in this season, in our world, is cut off the nightly news and put on the good news. You got to get more Bible on the inside of you, because if you're not careful, you allow all these voices to cloud your mind on what God says is possible. You can't do it. Yeah, if you don't want to hear it, stop listening to it. David said it this way in 1 Samuel 30:6. David, at the bottom part of it, David encouraged himself. Notice, everyone say he was stressed out. He was stressed out. People talk about stoning him, lied on, cheated, talked about mistreated. Yeah, all of that. But David encouraged. Stop waiting for people to encourage you. You got to encourage yourself. I'm going to make it. I don't know how, but I'm going to make it. Weeping may endure for a night, but joy cometh. This is but a momentary light affliction and cannot be compared to the glory. And we know that all these things are working together for good for those who love God and those who are called according to his purpose. Philippians says this, 4:13, I can do all things. So what's left out of all? Come on, come on, yeah. Listen to this. Who strengthens me? Who empowers me to fulfill his purpose? I am self-sufficient in Christ's sufficiency. I am ready for anything, equal to anything, through him who infuses me with the inner strength and peace. David said it like this, I've been young and now I'm old, but I have never seen the righteous forsaken, nor their seed begging for bread. You got to make up in your mind that I got a word on the inside of me, and I'm going to work the word till it manifests in my life. You will never manifest what you don't first confess. You got to confess this word over your life, for the word says death and life are in the power of the tongue, and those who indulge shall eat the fruit thereof. You have to speak the word. Your words must align with God's will. When your words align with God's will, he's responsible for the bill. When your words align with God's will, provision comes. Because see, when I speak the word of God, even the devil don't know it me. Because I speak the word which mirrors God's word. Genesis 18:14 says this, is there anything, come on, is there anything too hard for God? Another translation says, is there anything too wonderful for God? God is saying, I know what you say is impossible, but the word of God says, what man says is impossible, God says is possible. They said the Red Sea was impossible to part. They said you can't turn water into wine. They said you cannot multiply oil. But with God, all things. Ephesians 3:20 tells us, now unto him who is able to do exceed exceedingly and abundantly above all you may ask or think, according. Everyone say according. Meaning the degree of manifestation is based on what's coming out of. Look at what the Bible says. According to the power that works in us. So who's limiting God? You are. We serve a big God. He can do big things. Don't put a limit on God. I don't know your situation. I don't know your story. But what I know is God is able. Hallelujah. 1 Corinthians 2:9 tells us, but it is written. Notice I keep saying, but it is written. But it is written. Why? Because see, when the devil came at Jesus, he says, for it is written, man shall not live by bread alone, but every word that proceeds out of the mouth of God. You shall not tempt the Lord your God. Meaning Jesus came back with the word, not his opinion, not his feelings, the word. He says this, but it is written, eyes have not seen, ears have not heard, nor enter the heart of man the things which God has prepared for those who love him. Oh, the Bible says in Psalm 23, he prepares a table in the presence of your enemies. What are you saying? There's some stuff God prepared for you. He's waiting for you to become. He is waiting on you to become. Meaning, there is a level that you have not come to yet. And when you come to that level, he will reveal it to you. But you haven't gotten there yet to receive what he's trying to give to you. Because what he's trying to give to you is heavy. And he'd be a bad father giving you weight you couldn't carry. There's some things God has for you. But I tell you all the time, why would God give you a million if you can't handle 100? Would he do that? No. If you don't care for what you do have now, why would he give you? You're responsible. He says, are you a faithful steward? As Psalms 23 says this, yea, though we go through. Everyone say we're going to go through. The valley of the shadow of death, we will fear no evil. Say, neighbor, a shadow can't hurt you. Stop being so scary. Key point, a valley is a low area between two high areas. The reality is you cannot have a shadow if you don't have light. So even though you're in a valley, for there to be a shadow, there first must be what? So even in the valley, he's with you. This is just something I'm going through. Oh, this is a word for somebody. God has called you to go through the valley. All of us will go through the what? But here's the key point. Don't turn what God called a drive-through to a buffet. Slow that slump. Say that. Say it again, Pastor. Slow down. God called that season a drive, but you have settled there and made it a buffet. Keep on. You're going through a tough season. Keep on. Stop settling in your bad season. This is just something I have to go. Hallelujah. The Bible says in Isaiah 40 and 31. Those. It is patience. Those who what? Wait on the Lord. Who expect. Look for him. Hope in him. Will renew their strength. They will mount up on wings like eagles. They will run and not get weary. They'll walk and not faint. So as I'm waiting, I'm getting stronger. Have you ever gone to a restaurant and seen a good waiter? A good waiter does not wait. They serve while they wait. Sometimes you think waiting is a passive work. I go to this, where was we at? We were at Circles, right? And I said, Charmaine, do you see how many times that brother filled my drink up? My drink don't even get halfway. Have you been to a place where your drink just be sitting there like, and you have to kind of make a, you try to show people, I ain't got nothing to drink, man. I ain't got nothing to drink. You know, I'm going to give you a tip, but dang it, brother. If I got to tell you I need more, this is bad service. If you can't see that I need to get refilled, I'm taking points off. I'ma tip you, but it wasn't gonna be what it was. You start right here, brother. Brother, Lord, my throat hurt now, Jesus.
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2: 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Jeremiah 1:5 says, before you were born, he knew you, approved you, and set you apart for a unique calling. Jeremiah 29:11 says, his plans for you brim with peace, hope, and a bright future. 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
0: You know the word tip means to ensure proper service. Tip, to ensure proper service. That's why the old folk tip in front. They tip you up front to ensure proper service. We do tip, we're tipping backwards. Because when you go to the airport and you want somebody to check your bags, throw that money up in the air, they'll come running. Because you're trying to ensure proper. We do it backwards. People treat you better too. Oh yeah, that's why you see, when you see all the old movies, what do you see people doing as they walk in places? Then all after you that one time, about to break their neck to help you. You don't shift their whole life. Galatians says this, do not get weary, here it is, in well-doing. For in due season you shall reap what you sow, if you what? That's the key thing. You got to wait. 2 Timothy 1:7, here it is. For God has not given us a spirit of fear, but a power, love. This is how you wait. This is how we fight our battles, believers, with the word of God. Back in the main text, Romans 4 says this. Here it is. But he did not doubt or waver in unbelief concerning the promise of God. But he grew what? Strong, empowered by faith, giving glory to God, being fully convinced that God had the power to do what he promised. Whenever I'm going through seasons, I go to Joshua chapter 1. I'm landing the plane right here. Joshua chapter 1, verse 6. Look at Joshua, and Joshua is about to transcend and go into a new season. And this was God's recommendation to him. Let's read. Be strong and confident, courageous, for you will give this people an inheritance, the land which I swore to their fathers, ancestors, to give them. Only be, here it is. Didn't he just say that already? Why does he keep repeating it? Because he knows who he's dealing with. Only be strong and be what? Very courageous. Be careful to do everything in accordance with the entire law, which Moses, my servant, commanded you. Do not turn from the right or the left. Everyone say, focus. That's what he's saying. When you looking all over here, what about everybody else? So that you may be what? Prosper and be successful wherever you go. Here it is. This book of law shall not depart out of your mouth, but you shall read and meditate on it day and night, so that you may be careful to do everything in accordance with all that's written. For then God will make your way prosperous. Huh?

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9: This is an SRN News special report. I'm John Scott. President Trump made a long-awaited endorsement in the Texas Republican primary runoff. The president endorsing Texas Attorney General Ken Paxton, supercharging his effort to oust incumbent Senator John Cornyn. Paxton and Cornyn qualified for the May 26 runoff after a May 3 primary. Although the four-term Cornyn has backed Mr. Trump's agenda in Washington, Paxton pitched himself as a political warrior for the Make America Great Again movement. The battle between the president and Kentucky Republican Congressman Thomas Massie will reach a fever pitch today as Massie tries to buck a recent trend and hang on to his seat in what has become the most expensive House primary ever. The president told reporters that he doesn't think Massie is a Republican. This has been an SRN News special.
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11: Do the mistakes of your past still haunt you in the present? 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Today on Turning Point, Dr. David Jeremiah has a word of encouragement for you as he shares some reassurance of God's grace and forgiveness from the Psalms. From God, I Need Some Answers, here's David to introduce his message, How Can I Be Truly Forgiven?
12: Well, from Psalm 32 and Psalm 51, we enter into the episode of David and his sin and how he sought forgiveness and what happened before and after that took place. During these days, we've been focusing on the Psalms, and we have taught many of them during these past days here on the radio. But I'd like to suggest to you that in a world that can often feel barren and uncertain and lonely, you need to go back to the Psalms and find the roadmap to step into biblical and true flourishing. So we've written this book called Five Psalms for a Flourishing Life, and it features Psalm 1, Psalm 23, Psalm 46, Psalm 91, and Psalm 103. And it is timeless truth found within these Psalms that can lead you into a life that is connected to God, the one who can transform your wilderness experience and give you peace. I'd love to give you this 236-page hardback book. I'll send it to you when you reciprocate and help us with the cost of Turning Point. Here's how this works. 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This is one of the coolest things we've ever done. This beautiful book is full of truth.

0: 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I hope you'll give us the chance of sending you this book when you send your gift today. Well, here's part one of How Can I Be Truly Forgiven?
1: Her name was Catherine Ann Powers, a 1960s student who was described as armed and very dangerous. Catherine had driven the car in a deadly 1970 bank robbery in Boston, and one of her accomplices had killed a policeman, a hero cop, the father of nine children. And for 23 years, Catherine Powers hid her past, changing her name, changing cities whenever she felt threatened, deliberately never driving faster than the speed limit, losing contact with her parents and six brothers and sisters. And at 44, after 23 years of running, she was consumed by guilt and desperately tired. And after months of therapy, she had come to understand that she suffered from chronic depression. In a prepared statement, she explained that she was ready to face whatever consequences the legal system would impose on her. She took her first steps toward reconciling her past and her present when she met therapist Linda Carroll in May of 1992. She wept at a class that Carroll gave on depression at a local hospital. In subsequent private sessions, Power described her symptoms, listen carefully, waves and waves of almost unbearable sadness, each one stronger than the one before. Carroll, who spoke to the Corvallis Gazette Times, as Power would try to fight back with intense work and exercise and even prayer. But nothing seemed to help. And after many sessions, Carroll says Power realized that her emotional difficulties would never end until she came clean and gave herself up as a fugitive. For 23 years, she fooled the FBI and every law officer in America. She moved from place to place and never got caught. But she couldn't escape the sense of guilt and shame that filled her own heart. And so one day, knowing she would have to spend the next 10 years in prison, she came forward and said, "I did it. I'm the one." And now she confesses to the fact that she is learning to live with openness and truth and no longer experiencing life with a distorted lens. She agrees that even prison is better than the prison she's been living in. We don't know very much about it, and we don't talk about it nearly as much as we should, but guilt is a pretty powerful force. And today I want to tell you about a man who lived in the Old Testament times, who experienced a very similar situation. It didn't take him 23 years to come clean, but for one long year he tried to cover up what he had done, and it ate his lunch. In fact, in the scripture, there are two passages that tell the story of David, Psalm 32 and Psalm 51. David was very much like Powers in this regard. He had a much different life before the crisis which plunged him into difficulty. In fact, as you know, David had walked with God for many years. It was widely known that he was the sweet singer of Israel. He had gained a reputation as an incredible prophet, a man who understood the deep things of God. He had been the longtime spiritual leader of his people. And then suddenly, in his midlife, he was plunged into a terrible double sin that almost rendered him useless to himself and to God. You remember the account. He was on his palace roof one day when he should have been off to war with his troops. And as he was walking on the palace roof, he looked out into the courtyard next to him and he saw a beautiful woman bathing herself. His passion was aroused and he sent over messengers and ordered her to be brought to the palace. He committed adultery with her and realized now that he was in big trouble. Her husband, was a soldier in David's army. He was away fighting for the king. And when David found out that through this one-night stand with Bathsheba, she had become pregnant, he panicked and tried to begin to cover up his sin. He ordered, first of all, Uriah, Bathsheba's husband, home from battle. His plan, his ingenious plan was, if I can get Uriah to go and spend a night with Bathsheba, no one will ever know that this is my child. They will think it's Uriah's child. So when Uriah came home from the battle, David said, why don't you go down and spend a night with your wife? He sent home a bottle of wine and some nice food, and he said, just spend a wonderful night at home. Well, Uriah was more honorable than David. And Uriah said, it isn't good that I should do that. My fellow soldiers are out fighting the king's battle. It isn't right that I should be home enjoying a night with my wife. And so Uriah slept on the steps of the palace, and when David awoke the next day, he realized that plan one to cover his sin had failed. Uriah went back to battle, and David's mind continued to turn. If I don't deal with this problem, he thought, it will soon be news throughout the kingdom, and I will be discredited. So he trusted his faithful general, Joab, and he told Joab to send Uriah to the hottest point of the battle so that he would surely be killed. In fact, he said, Joab, what you do is this. You put him at the point of the triangle. You thrust out into battle, and when the battle waxes hot, tell the rest of the soldiers to retreat and leave him there all alone. This time the plan worked. Uriah was killed, and David thought he was home free. When you read Psalm 32 and Psalm 51, a year has passed since this event. And of course, David, being the most powerful man in the world at that time, probably thought if anybody could handle a cover-up, he could. The mourning for Uriah passed, and everybody gave lip service to the tragic death of this valiant soldier. As soon as the mourning period was over, Bathsheba moved into the palace with David and became his wife. The child of David's passion was born, and as we read Psalm 32 and Psalm 51, is now about 3 months old. It is quite probable that the 12 months during which this whole thing had been covered up passed with little discussion of David's crimes. But there were a few people who knew. David knew. Bathsheba knew. And Joab, his general, knew. Oh yes, there is one other person who knew. 2 Samuel 11:27 says, the thing that David had done displeased the Lord. So the Lord knew. And what we see happening as we read these Psalms is a very good case study of what you do with guilt and what you do with sin and how you deal with it in your life. First of all, you have to understand that just like Catherine Power, David was going through intense emotional upheaval in his life. There was real conviction in his heart. The history book does not tell us his heart condition during the 12 months that passed, but David himself tells us. For in Psalm 32, he reminds us of what he was experiencing. He speaks of the anguish of his soul. He speaks of his silence. He speaks how troubled he was in verse 3. He talks about how he was caught up in intensity in his own inward spirit. In verses 3 and 4 of Psalm 32, he talks about his suffering. He says his bones waxed old through his roaring all the day long. Physiologically, the guilt had begun to move out into David's being and plague him. Even as Catherine Powers said, waves and waves of depression came one right after the other, and I could hardly stand them. For a year, he tried to live with his bad conscience. But as the story records, something happened during David's period of sickness and sorrow and anguish over what he had done. And that is that the Lord sent somebody to help him. Now, David didn't know at the time this happened that this was help, but indeed it was. For he moved from his period of conviction to a time of confrontation. And the record is in 2 Samuel 12. Let me read it to you. In 2 Samuel 12, we read, beginning at verse 1, and the Lord sent Nathan to David. Who is Nathan? He's the preacher. He's the prophet. And he came to David and he said to him, he's going to tell him a story now. You're the preacher, and God says to you, go confront the most powerful man in the world. how are you going to do this? Well, I kind of get into Nathan a little bit. He says, I'm not going to do this directly. I think I'll tell him a story. So Nathan comes up with a story. It's the right brain, left brain thing, you know. He wants David to really hear this. And this is the story, and watch this. There were two men in one city, one rich and the other poor. And the rich man had exceedingly many flocks and herds, and the poor man had nothing except one little ewe lamb which he had bought and nourished, and it grew up together with him and with his children. It ate of his own food and drank from its own cup and lay in his bosom, and it was like a daughter to him. And a traveler came to the rich man, who refused to take from his own flock and from his own herd to prepare one for the wayfaring man who had come to him, but he took the poor man's lamb and prepared it for the man who had come to him. Do you get the story? Do you need to know who the people are? Who is the little lamb? That's Bathsheba. Who is the poor man? That's Uriah. Who is the man with all that you could offer and have that wouldn't spare his own? That's David. And when David heard the parable, he hadn't put two and two together, and the scripture says that David's anger was greatly aroused against this preacher, and he said to Nathan, "As the Lord lives, the man who has done this thing shall surely die. And he shall restore fourfold for the lamb because he did this thing and because he had no pity." When David heard this, he was hot. He said, "I've never heard anything that made me so angry. Whoever did this, he will die and he will give back four times what he took." Now picture this. If I'm the preacher, I realize this is where I have to pull the trigger. And I'm nervous. Nathan's going to make the application, and the scripture says, and I picture it, he took his long, bony, prophetic finger and stuck it in David's nose, and he said, read the text, "You are the man. You're the one I'm talking about." Wow. You talk about a confrontation. And let me just stop for a moment and say, I know that some of you come to church and you would prefer that we never say anything about sin, and you would like it if we never talk about anything that's negative or anything that might upset you a little bit. But let me just remind you, God sent the prophet to David. David didn't ask for him. God sent him to David because the prophet was to have a very important ministry in David's life. He was to help David face up to what he had done. And I don't know this for sure, but if I have to give you my guess as to what David's feeling at this moment when Nathan says, "Thou art the man," along with the overwhelming anguish of knowing now that he has been found out, I have to believe that David also feels a sense of incredible relief. Finally, it's out. I've talked to numerous people who've been through experiences similar to this, in terms of morality, and they've covered up over a long period of time, and when finally the story is told, that's what they've said to me. I was overwhelmed that it was known, but I'll tell you the truth, I was glad it was out. I didn't have to live that way anymore. The confrontation. Could I just say to you men and women that usually there's no change without a confrontation? Somewhere along the way, there's going to be somebody that will come and help us to face up to what's wrong in our life. And we will either hear it or we will close our ears to it. If David had pushed Nathan away, David had the power to take Nathan's life if he chose. He could have made him another casualty. But David heard the voice of God, and it was the first step back. And I want you to note that, because the next thing that happened after the confrontation was a confession. And the confession is written for us in David's journal. In fact, if you turn to the Psalms in your Bible and you see the superscription over Psalm 51, you will know that I am telling you the truth when I say this is what David said when he prayed to God at this moment. For the superscription over Psalm 51 in my Bible says this, "To the chief musician, a psalm of David, when Nathan the prophet went to him after he had gone in to Bathsheba." Interestingly enough, Charles Haddon Spurgeon says that during that whole year, David probably never wrote anything. He couldn't write anything because he was out of fellowship with God. He didn't have any song in his heart. His joy was gone. But immediately after the confrontation, David once again took up his pen and started to make some notations in his journal. And he pens for us in Psalm 51 his own words as he comes back to God. How do you pray? How do you pray when you've been found out? How do you pray when your sin is so overwhelming that, like Catherine Powers, you just can't stand it anymore and you've got to get it out in the open? Well, let me tell you two things about David's confession. First of all, it was genuine. It was genuine. You say, well, Pastor Jeremiah, isn't all confession genuine? Not really. I read about a guy who wrote to the Bureau of Internal Revenue, and the letter said, I haven't been able to sleep because last year when I filed my income tax report, I deliberately misrepresented my income. I'm enclosing a check for $150, and if I still can't sleep, I'll send you the rest. Now, that's the way a lot of people confess. Do you know folks like that? Confession for a lot of folks is just telling people what you discover they already know. In fact, in our schools, and I can say this from the high school, junior high, all the way through the college, one of the things we learn when we deal with the problems young people face is that a lot of times kids will come clean when they know you already know what they did. But they won't tell you any more than they think you know. So sometimes you think you got this whole deal wrapped up, and after it's all over, you found out they didn't come clean at all. There's a whole bunch of more stuff you should have known. Confession can be dishonest and ungenuine. Did you know that? But I want to tell you something. When David confessed, his confession was genuine. You say, how do you know that? Look into the Bible with me and notice what he said about what he did. Verse 1, he calls it transgression, which is rebellion. Verse 2, he calls it iniquity, which is perversion, distortion, acting unjustly, dealing crookedly. Verse 2, he calls it sin, which means to miss the mark. And verse 4, he calls it evil, which is a vile thing which deserves condemnation. The Hebrew words are much more graphic than our words. What David said was, God, I want to tell you that I know what I did, and what I did was really bad. There was no candy coating of his transgression. If you go back in Psalm 32 and verse 5, you see what David said.

0: 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Had this been an actual emergency or dangerous situation, official messages and directions would have followed the alert tones. 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
1: The only way you can ever get any relief from sin is to confess. And you know what the word means? Amalageo in the Greek language means to say the same thing. It's to look at your sin and to say the same thing about it that God would say, to acknowledge you're wrong. You say, well, Pastor Jeremiah, that's so painful and that's so hard. But it's the only way back. It's where you start, through genuine confession. Notice, secondly, it was not only genuine, it was God-centered. David said, against thee, God, and thee only have I sinned. Now, it's not that he does not understand that others have been affected. David hasn't suddenly lost his knowledge of what happened. He knows Bathsheba has been hurt in this, her purity taken away. He knows that Uriah is in the ground, dead because of what happened. He realizes that Joab has been complicated in his own integrity because of what he has done. He knows what's happened to him, but David said, Lord, it's against you and you only that I have sinned. David now sees that ultimately his sin is an insult and an injury to God. It is God's love that has been wounded. It is the God of grace against whom he has sinned. And when a person takes that attitude, that God's forgiveness is reckoned by his grace and his mercy, and that sin is a sin against God, first of all, he has taken a major step on his way back. Unfortunately, our concept of the holiness of God has been so eroded through our easy believism in this day that people almost feel like that's the secondary problem. In fact, let me ask you this question. You do something big time and it involves other people, and I give you the option today. Either confess it to the person you did it to or confess it to God. Which would you take? Easy. Confess it to God. I mean, you can do that in a quiet little prayer and nobody knows. But if you understood who God was, you wouldn't feel that way. You say, what are you talking about? What I'm talking about is we are all into worship, and thank God that we are. I love to worship. But sometimes if we're not careful, we can get so caught up in the mechanics of worship that we forget who it is that we're worshiping, who God is. His attributes, his love, his faithfulness, his goodness, his holiness, his righteousness. The worship is secondary to the object of our worship, and David understood that. So when he confessed, he said, Lord, I know that this is basically an offense against you. Well, when he confessed, something great happened. And let me hold out this hope for all of us today. Nothing we have ever done. David, he did the biggies. Adultery, murder, cover up. And yet I want to tell you something. David took the route back. His conviction promoted a confrontation which brought out of him a confession. And now we're going to see the cleansing that takes place in his life. The same intensity of words that David uses to talk about his sin, he now uses to describe the forgiveness. And I want you to notice these as you look at Psalm 51. He says, first of all, that he wants his sin to be blotted out. Then he said, God, I want you to wash away my sin. He sees his sin as a stain upon his soul. He says, God, take your precious blood and just wash all this sin away. And then he says, Lord, I want you to cleanse me, verse 2. And the technical term that he uses in verse 2 is the term for the cleansing of a leper. And it's the term that was used to declare that a leper had been cleansed. He said, God, take away the leprosy of my soul. And then notice down in verse 7, he prays that he would be purged with hyssop. And when he says that, he uses this term. He says, purge me with hyssop, and I shall be unsinned. He said, God, unsin me.
2: What a great thought. To be unsinned. To be forgiven means to be unsinned. We'll have more on this incredible subject tomorrow here on Turning Point. I hope you'll join us then as we continue our discussion of how to be truly forgiven. 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
9: This is an SRN News special report. I'm John Scott. President Trump made a long-awaited endorsement in the Texas Republican primary runoff. The president endorsing Texas Attorney General Ken Paxton, supercharging his effort to oust incumbent Senator John Cornyn. Paxton and Cornyn qualified for the May 26 runoff after a May 3 primary. Although the four-term Cornyn has backed Mr. Trump's agenda in Washington, Paxton pitched himself as a political warrior for the Make America Great Again movement. The battle between the president and Kentucky Republican Congressman Thomas Massey will reach a fever pitch today as Massey tries to buck a recent trend and hang on to his seat in what has become the most expensive House primary ever. The president told reporters that he doesn't think Massey is a Republican. This has been an SRN News special report. I'm John Scott.
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13: 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And while you're there, look for Pastor Brian's commentary on the book of Ephesians, which he wrote for the Reformed Expository Commentary series. Dr. Chappell reveals how when we lift our eyes beyond ourselves to share Paul's expansive vision, then we too will join his doxology for God's amazing grace that transforms the world. Let's hear now from Dr. Brian Chappell as he shares the second half of the lesson, The Same, Only Different.
12: We are now returning to my favorite little big book in the Bible. Little because it's only six chapters. Big because the themes are so expansive. Paul begins the book of Ephesians talking about the love of God the Father that began for you and me before the foundations of the earth were laid. An expansive and enduring love. And about a son who came to give his life for those who were dead in their trespasses and sins, and then sent a spirit to invade, indwell the people of God so that they would be a temple rising up to give praise to God, but indwelt by a power that raised Jesus from the dead and would be responsible for ultimately filling the whole world with the knowledge and the glory of Jesus. It is a huge theme book. And yet at the same time, at some point you have to ask, why all this grace? Where is this grace leading? Is it just about freedom from our past and freedom from our sin? What's all this grace about? Well, we're about to find out that it is not just freedom, but fuel. Fuel for a calling that God gives us. Now, I'm going to be straight with you. As you think about the calling that the apostle is about to describe and then is going to detail in the unfolding chapter of Ephesians, this is a steep road. This is strong medicine. This is going to take strong hearts who have been fueled by the grace of God. So are you ready? Well, ready or not, here we go. Let's stand. Ephesians 4. As we honor the word of God and read verses 1 through 16. The apostle writes, I therefore, a prisoner for the Lord, urge you to walk in a manner worthy of the calling to which you have been called, with all humility and gentleness, with patience, bearing one another in love, eager to maintain the unity of the Spirit in the bond of peace. There is one body and one spirit, just as you were called to the one hope that belongs to your call. One Lord, one faith, one baptism, one God and Father of all, who is over all and through all and in all. But grace was given to each one of us according to the measure of Christ's gift. Therefore, it says, when he ascended on high, he led a host of captives, and he gave gifts to men. In saying he ascended, what does it mean but that he also descended into the lower regions, the earth? He who descended is the one who also ascended far above all the heavens, that he might fill all things. And he gave the apostles, the prophets, the evangelists, the shepherds and teachers to equip the saints for the work of ministry, for building up the body of Christ until we all attain to the unity of the faith and of the knowledge of the Son of God to mature manhood, to the measure of the stature of the fullness of Christ, so that we may no longer be children tossed to and fro by waves and carried about by every wind of doctrine, by human cunning, by craftiness and deceitful schemes. Rather, speaking the truth in love, we are to grow up in every way into him who is the head, into Christ, from whom the whole body, joined and held together by every joint with which it is equipped, when each part is working perfectly, makes the body grow so that it builds itself up in love. I want you to see just a list of things that people in this church are involved in, and think of why it is important that we have different gifts in the same way that God has called us. Here's just a list of urban ministries that people in this church are already participating in. If you go on beyond these particular urban ministries, you'll see even more. Different people serving in different ways as God has called us to many different types of professions. If you see not only the urban ministries, there are those working with children, not just inside the church, but outside the church. Those who have special gifts of teaching the Bible to little ones. Not only are those ministries that this church has itself, we are participating with churches and mission services and need and mercy services far beyond us. Listen, sometimes I know that we think the job of the ministers, the holy people, is to do the work of the church. And yet what you begin to see here is God saying through his people, there is much for us to do. That last slide, which is now passed, was just reminding you, if you're thinking, how do I find out? How do I find out what God is calling me to do? You might just identify with us through the reception at gracepres.org. Find out, what is God calling me to do? Because what God has said again is no one is independent. All of us are part of a great purpose. God is using us for his glory. And as I've listed these different ministries, let me tell you, one of the temptations is for those of you who are involved in various ministries to now be mad at me because I couldn't remember yours. So bear with me. Maintain the unity of the Spirit and the bond of peace, and think what God may be calling you to do. On these slides, as we were just trying to think, brainstorm, what are the various mercy ministries, what are the evangelism ministries that are going on right now through various ones of you in this church? Listen, I did not even mention the Sunday school teachers, the Bible study leaders, the nursery workers, the community group leaders, the Monday morning crew, the security and media and reception people, the sanctity of life volunteers, the divorce recovery volunteers, the women who are quilting. Have I mentioned your ministry yet? We are all part of a great calling. And none of us can do this alone. All of us are meant to be part of what God is calling us to do, because we're all the same with a great calling, but we're different with different gifts in different purposes. As we recognize that we are the same in the sense that we have the calling. You ready for the one last whiplash? I said you're the same, and then I said you're different. Where do you think I'm going now? You're the same again. You're the same in that with your differences, you are each vital to God's purposes. It's really the point that the apostle is making as he's kind of saying, yes, there are different kinds of people. Look at verse 12. Yes, God gave the apostles, the prophets, the shepherds, the teachers. Why? Verse 12. To equip the saints for the work of ministry, for the building up of the body of Christ. The temptation when we see God has given apostles and prophets and pastors and teachers and so forth is to say, oh, God has given a job to the holy people, and not recognize that the saints are the ones that are all around you. To each of us, says the apostle, has God given these gifts. It is his purpose. Verse 7, look at it. Grace was given to each one of us according to the measure of Christ's gift. We think that ministry is happening as I talk to you, as Pastor Carrie talks to you, as Pastor Greg talks to you, and you don't recognize that the way Paul is actually defining it at this point is the ministry happens as you go out into the world and live for Christ. That is ministry of the church. If we were to depend upon the few ordained pastors in this church to carry out the ministry of the church, we would be instantly handcuffed and limited. There's no way we could do everything that's to be done. And so the understanding of the apostle is ministry is happening as every single one of us in our homes, in our businesses, in our workplace, in our education backgrounds, as all of us are doing what God calls us to do wherever we are called. If that's ministry, do you know what it means? There are no secondary callings. You know, the holy people and the not holy people. I mean, the beauty of recognizing that God is saying each one who has gotten a gift is a saint here is we get away from that understanding that saints are just dead people who were holy a long time ago. We are the saints. We are those who are called to the purposes of God in this day and age. And that means wherever we walk, as we are doing the work of God with a mind that is saying, I am now living out the mind of Christ and being the face of Jesus to others, that wherever I am walking on holy ground.
2: 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The Apostle Paul wrote the letter to the Ephesians to declare God's plan that the gospel of Jesus Christ would reach the world through weak and sinful people like you and me. He writes that God has redeemed us to unite all things in Him, things in heaven and things on earth. When we lift our eyes beyond ourselves to share Paul's expansive vision, then we too will join his doxology for God's amazing grace that saves individuals, empowers the church, and transforms the world. Yes, such grace really is possible, and Pastor Brian's commentary on the book of Ephesians clearly teaches the details of this amazing truth. 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That's 844-414-7223. 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
12: Some of you will know the book by Rosaria Butterfield called The Secret Thoughts of an Unlikely Convert. Rosaria Butterfield was in a same-sex relationship, a star professor in one of our nation's leading universities. Her specialty, this is not disrespectful, this is not meant to be funny, this is the technical specialty at Syracuse University of which she was in charge. She was in charge of queer theory, doing research on the rise of the religious right while at the same time giving keynote addresses at Harvard on gay and lesbian studies. As her study of the religious right, trying to find out why people who claim to be religious could be so hateful, her research actually took her into contact with a pastor of a small church in her area. And as she began to ask questions about what Christians believe and why they act as they do, he began to invite her to meals in his house and with his family. For 2 years, he answered her questions and sometimes her attacks without pressing her to make some change, until ultimately she wrote, I ultimately believed that this pastor actually believed that the Bible was true. And then she believed it too. What was the consequence? She now had to turn her back on so many of the things that she had educated others in, as well as herself, become a professional in. But she writes now she was a member of the body of Christ. And she recognizes as a member of the body of Christ, she had a calling. She writes, I came to the understanding that I could not possibly be a godly woman that God calls me to be if I don't even know how to be a woman. After praying fervently for God to show me how to live as a godly woman, I went through the church directory and picked out three women whose godliness and integrity really stood out to me. And I picked women who were very different from me, but would answer me honestly. What did she do? She didn't go to the pastor. She went to those who were different from her, but were gifted by God for the purpose of ministering to her, just teaching her something as basic. What does it mean to be a woman in the Church of Jesus Christ? Wasn't the pastor's job anymore. It was the job of the saints, regular people that God had put in her life to minister to her. She wrote they were different, but they were vital, like us. Different, but the same. Different, but vital. She did not know how much she was learning about the giftedness of Christ for all people. Sometime later, after she had met with those three women, an LGBT graduate student of Rosaria tried to kill herself by setting herself on fire. The student was a lesbian who herself had been deeply depressed by what she felt was the betrayal of Rosaria for rejecting her lifestyle. And yet, in the midst of her depression and then her crisis, it was Rosaria that she signed on the hospital form could come to visit her and make life decisions for her. Rosaria described her reactions as she entered the ICU and began to deal with this student who had hated her because of the sense of betrayal and at the same time now was calling to her to make some decisions about her life. Rosaria wrote, I wondered why I was standing there. In that instant, I realized this is God's work for me. Right now, right now, I am to demonstrate the love of Christ to my lesbian student. I was there because God picked me up and put me on my feet and said to me, wipe the sleep out of your eyes and do something for this student. It was her calling in the moment. And Rosaria said, I put my hand on hers, plastic covered hand against plastic sheet. And I asked her if I could pray for her. And she told me I could. And I prayed for God's mercy and peace and saving faith. And she fell asleep while I prayed. Some of you may know that book and know that's just the beginning of a journey. As Rosaria now had to be as patient and faithful with this one as others had been with her. Each gifted differently for the calling of Christ until all fills all and the body of Christ will be built up in love for the purposes to which he has called it. If you think that's just something that doesn't apply to us, you have to recognize what the apostle is doing in this passage. In verse 13, he's reminding us that this is being given to all of us, that the whole church rises up in maturity. In verses 14 and 15, so that this maturity results in people holding each other accountable in doctrine and walk of life, so that ultimately what is happening is each party is doing its work so that the love of Christ is expansive. That's verse 16 at the end. Look at that. When each part is working properly, it makes the body grow so that it builds itself up in love. I know you may think this is just something from deep past or how do I say this? Extreme cases like Rosaria's. But what I want you to believe, because it's actually happening, is God is using this church, your lives, your testimony, your calling to reach other people. It's not happening somewhere else. It's what God is doing as he always does. When faithful people do their part, then the body does far more than any could do independently. A young man in Australia who had listened to the podcast of this church and recommitted his heart and life to the purposes of Christ. Do you remember that? He actually won the World Architecture Competition for the home that he designed to put on a rejected lot in an urban environment as a testimony of his faith. He wanted to show that God redeems the rejected, even in the architecture of that particular home in which he now lives. You may remember that that same young man, having won the World Architecture Award, was approached with lots of opportunities, including a billion-dollar contract. Do you remember this? A billion-dollar contract to renovate a particular portion of a major city in Australia, and he turned down the contract. Do you remember why? Because the architecture was being designed to funnel everybody into a casino. The whole city was being constructed to benefit a certain number of people who own the casinos. And he said, I can't do that, even for $1 billion. Now, some of you know, just a couple of weeks ago, I was back in Australia, and I was ministering to pastors there. And when Casey heard that I was coming, he wrote me again. And I'm going to read this to you a little bit. It's long, but I ask you just to listen, to think about what God may be calling you to think about. He says, Brian, Beck and I are feeling that God is stirring us with a great desire to live his grace in all of life, particularly in our own profession. When we won the World Architecture Award, we prayed that God would use it for his glory. And in September, that's just this past September, our house was published in the Architectural Australia Journal, which is sent to every registered Australian architect. And in there, we were excited to see a section of the article identifying our faith in Jesus Christ as the reason that we built this house, to show the redemption of the rejected. Shortly after that article was published, a Chinese architectural publication also contacted us. We saw this as an opportunity to respond with our views on architecture and the gospel. To our surprise, the final draft allowed us to praise God because it had included references to our faith in Christ and his redeeming work as the basis for our architectural design. The same week as the final draft came from the Chinese publication, we were contacted by Qatar. That's a Middle Eastern nation. We were contacted by Qatar TV to film our house and to interview us, a program that is shown throughout the Muslim nations of the Middle East, Saudi Arabia, Iraq, Iran, Pakistan, and Syria. We were able to speak of the gospel message of what is broken being lovingly restored through Jesus Christ. And then he says, I almost fell off my seat when my interviewer asked me directly to explain our faith further. And we were able to reflect on Christ's work, which is alive in us and which we are demonstrating by the way in which we have built this house to show the nature of the gospel. God redeems the rejected. Now these words, thank you, Brian and Kathy, and all Grace Presbyterian Church for your encouragement in Christ Jesus. I praise God for you. I pray God that he would continue to work in us, that we would believe that whether you're a student or a business person, that whether you're an educator or an artist, that God is saying, fill all in all. I can do so much more than you ever imagined. God is using those of us in every walk of life, nurses, doctors, you show people what the gospel is ethically and by virtue. Moms and dads and grandparents, you show another generation what it means to live with integrity and virtue and nobility before the Lord. Those of you in marriages that are strained and struggling, you show young people who are wondering, can I ever know a marriage that's whole as the Bible describes, that it's possible and that God redeems the broken and he restores the rejected. And every piece of our life is part of communicating the glory and the wonder of what God is doing. What you and I really have to do is ask ourselves a question. Do you believe in the resurrection of Jesus Christ? That the resurrected Lord is alive and by his Spirit is here and he indwells you and he indwells me. And for that reason, every single one of us is a part of the purpose of Jesus Christ until all fills all.
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3: Several believers, including Paul himself. Many people think that Phoebe was the courier who delivered Paul's epistle to the Romans. And Paul commends her to the Roman church, asking the leadership to receive her with special respect. And although Phoebe is only mentioned once in the Bible, again in Romans 16, she's considered a model of true servant leadership in the early church. Now, the thing I like about Phoebe is that she wasn't a mover and shaker. Paul had great respect for her, so she must have been a woman of humility, good character, quiet demeanor. She reminds me very much of women in today's church who have influence, but they don't make much a fuss about it. Philip Brooks speaks of people like Phoebe this way. He writes, quote, "Certainly it is not the most active people to whom we owe the most. Among the common people, it is not necessarily those who are the busiest, nor are they always in the rush after some visible charge and work. We gather the deepest calm and courage from people who, like the stars, simply pour down on us the calm light of their bright and faithful beings." Now, this is reassurance for many of us who seem to have no active usefulness. It seems we can do nothing for our fellow men, but still it is good to know that we can be something for them. It is good to know that no man or woman of the humblest sort can really be strong, gentle, pure, and good without the world being better for it, without somebody being helped and comforted by the very existence of that goodness. You know, one day we're going to meet Phoebe in heaven, and I have a feeling we will see her as that person who, like a star, simply poured out the calm light of her faithful being. She could be an encouragement to many of you listening, because you may not have much power or authority, but you radiate perhaps a sweet humility and a servant's heart that makes your church all the better for you being there. And when you arrive in heaven, perhaps you will find our precious sister Phoebe from the church in Saint-Crié to be your true soulmate. But for now, there you are in the middle of it all, just being quiet and strong and brave, like it's no big deal, but it is. Not everyone has your quiet, gentle impact on others. But friend listening, not every person can do what you do. And I'll tell you a little secret. While you wonder sometimes if you're making a difference, the rest of your friends are just watching in wonder.
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6: With SRN News, I'm John Scott. Russian President Vladimir Putin is now in China for meetings with Chinese leader Xi Jinping. The visit comes less than a week after President Trump wrapped up his own trip to Beijing. Putin's two-day visit likely to be closely watched as Beijing seeks to maintain stable relations with the United States while also preserving strong ties with Russia. Authorities say a Romanian F-16 jet belonging to NATO air policing forces in the Baltics have shot down what is believed to have been a Ukrainian drone. It happened over southern Estonia. The latest in a string of incidents in recent months in which Ukrainian drones aimed in Russia have crossed or come down in NATO territory. And former L.A. Police Detective Mark Furman, who was convicted of lying during testimony at the O.J. Simpson murder trial, has died. He was 74. This is SRN News.
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0: in the last days of Earth's history.
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0: According to the prophecies of Daniel and Revelation, we are living in the last days of Earth's history. Can we predict that Jesus will come in a year, 2 years, 3 years, 5 years? We can't predict that. This is no wild-eyed sensationalism. But based on Scripture, we are living in the final days of Earth's history, when church and state will unite, and God is calling men and women to be faithful to Him. He's calling men and women to be totally committed to Christ.

0: The great lines of prophecy in the Bible indicate that we are living in the last days of Earth's history. The books of Daniel and Revelation are specifically designed to help us to understand where we are in the stream of time. In Daniel chapter 2, God reveals four great world empires that would rule: Babylon, Medo-Persia, Greece, and Rome. Then in that great image of Daniel 2, with that head of gold, breast and arms of silver, thighs of brass, legs of iron, we see the 10 toes of the image, representing the breakup of the Roman Empire. Immediately after that, a stone strikes the image, indicating the coming of Jesus. So in Daniel chapter 2, that first foundational prophecy, we're not in the head of gold, the breast and arms of silver, the thighs of brass, legs of iron. Babylon, Medo-Persia, Greece, Rome have passed away. The Roman Empire has been broken up. Next event, rock smites the image, the coming of Jesus. When you look at Daniel chapter 7, you have now not four metals, but four beasts, a lion, a bear, a leopard, lion, a leopard, a bear, and a dragon. When you look at those four beasts of the lion, the bear, the leopard, the dragon, again, Babylon, Medo-Persia, Greece, Rome, you come to the last of those, you have 10 horns, not 10 toes, again, the 10 divisions of the Roman Empire. Then you have something new added. A principle in Daniel and Revelation is a basic prophecy is given, and then that prophecy is repeated and enlarged. Then you have a little horn arising, the great apostasy that takes place when church and state unite under papal Rome. Then after that event, you have the judgment of the coming of Jesus. Daniel chapters 8 and 9 reveal the timing of that judgment. And Daniel chapter 11 and on into chapter 12 reveal once again these great nations that would rise, but they also reveal that we're living right in the last days of Earth's history. So Daniel 11 ends with a conflict between the king of the north and the king of the south, between atheistic powers and false religious powers, and the final time of trouble, the coming of Jesus. In the book of Revelation, particularly from chapters 13 to 22, we have this same scene essentially repeated, but we have the final details. In our study today, we want to look at Revelation, the 17th chapter, that focuses in, that zeroes in on these last days of Earth's history. So if you've been following us in our YouTube ministry, you know this is a Bible study ministry. So get your Bible, and we're looking here at Revelation chapter 17. We begin with verse 1. There came one of the seven angels which had the seven vials, and talked with me, saying, "Come hither, I'll show you the judgment of the great whore that sits on many waters." What are the seven vials? Who's the great whore? What does it mean she sits on many waters? First, we know that what the seven vials are, because when you go to Revelation 16, the chapter before, it says, "I heard a great voice out of the temple saying to the seven angels, go your ways and pour out the vials of the wrath of God upon the earth. The first went and poured out his vial. There fell a noisome and grievous sore." So the seven vials are obviously the seven last plagues. Revelation 17 describes the events that lead up to these seven last plagues, the events that will take place before the seven last plagues. So seven vials, seven last plagues. Then it says, "I'll show you the judgment of the great whore." What's that mean, the great whore? The harlot woman. In the Bible, a pure, chaste virgin represents the bride of Christ. So virgin in the Bible, faithful to Jesus, has not left her true lover. She is loyal, committed to Jesus. The Church of God is represented as this pure, chaste woman who has not left her lover, Jesus. But when you have a woman that's going into apostasy, you have then a picture of a harlot woman. James chapter 4 says, "You adulterers and adulteresses, the friendship of the world is enmity against God." So in James chapter 4, you have again this illusion of this harlot woman, this woman that's committed adultery. So what does the great whore represent? A church in apostasy, a movement that has drifted from God. It says she sits on many waters. What do the waters represent? We don't have to guess. Verse 15 in Revelation 17. And he said to me, the waters that you saw where the horse sits are peoples, multitudes, nations, and tongues. So what does the water represent? Peoples, nations, tongues. So what do we see in Revelation chapter 17, verse 1? What we see there is a fallen or apostate church that has drifted from Christ or true lover, drifted from the word of God, who's going to be ultimately a recipient of the seven last plagues. The Bible describes this scene even further, with whom the kings of the earth have committed fornication, and the inhabitants of the earth have been made drunk with the wine of her fornication. Fornication is an illicit union, a forbidden union. So the apostate church unites with the kings of the earth, the state, rather than uniting with Jesus. The true church gets her strength, her power, her directions from Jesus. The true church, knowing the word of God, walking in the truth of the word of God, is instructed by Christ. The true church walks in the truth of Jesus and in the law of God. The false church, turning from Jesus, attempts to get her strength from the state powers. Now, she passes around the wine cup of her doctrines, and where wine affects the forebrain, it affects conscience, reason, and judgment. People get drunk with these false doctrines. Throughout the Bible, the idea of the cup is being passed around is the cup of salvation. But here she passes around not the cup of the wine of truth, the pure juice of the grape of truth, but rather the wine cup of error. Look at, for example, Psalm, and we're going back there and looking at the book of Psalms, chapter 116, and we'll look there at verse 13. He says, I'll take the cup of salvation and call upon the name of the Lord. What's the cup of salvation? It's the word of God. Remember what Jesus said when he instituted the communion service. He said, I'll not drink of this cup till I drink it new with you in my Father's kingdom. What did he mean by that? The cup representing the wine of Christ, the wine of his blood. His blood is shed. It's pure juice of the grape. It illustrates that wine cup that Jesus would pass around. It's the wine of the gospel that brings life and joy and peace and gladness. But this woman who unites with the state, this apostate church, does not pass around the wine of the gospel, but she passes around a fermented wine, a tainted gospel. She passes around a corrupt doctrine. And what happens? The whole world gets drunk. Now, verse 3 is a critical verse because it tells you the timing that Revelation 17 is looking at. Revelation 17, as a laser, zeroes in on one particular time in history. If you miss Revelation 17, 3, you've missed the meaning of the chapter. Revelation 17, 3, so he carried me away in the spirit into the wilderness, and I saw a woman sit on a scarlet-colored beast full of names of blasphemies, having seven heads and 10 horns. So what time period is this? Where is this apostate woman? She is in the wilderness. What period is that? Well, Revelation 12, verse 6, and onward tell us that the true church of God fled into the wilderness for a period of 1260 years. So the wilderness period is 538 to 1798. So it's the Dark Ages, the Middle Ages. So what Revelation 17 is focusing upon is the period of the Dark Ages and the church coming out of the Dark Ages, and God is going to reveal to us what's going to happen. So he looks there. He says, verse 4, the woman is arrayed in purple and scarlet color. The colors of this super church, the colors of this apostate church, the colors of this church that is ornamented with lavish wealth are purple and scarlet. It says that on her name, her forehead, was a name written, Mystery, Babylon the Great, the mother of harlots. So she's the great mother church, and other churches that have come out of her have not come far enough. They've gone into apostasy, and they are noted as the daughters of the harlot woman. So what we see in Revelation 17 is a church during the Dark Ages that has drifted away from Christ. It's become the great unifier through power and coercion, church and state have united, and then out of this mother church from Rome come the great Protestant churches who become their daughters. Now, when there were those that did not go along with the mother church, Revelation 17:6, I saw the woman drunken with the blood of saints and the blood of martyrs, so there was martyrdom. We know that to be factual. You have the great persecutions of the Waldenses during this period of time. You have the persecutions of the reformers, Huss and Jerome, burned at the stake. Thousands of others, tens of thousands died in dungeons. Many died as they were burned at the stake. Others were killed in various fashions. Now, verse 7, the angel said unto me, why did you marvel? I will tell you the mystery of the woman and of the beast that carries her, which has seven heads and ten horns. Now notice 10 horns, 10 divisions, 7 heads. What are those 7 heads talking about?
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0: Verse 7, the angel said unto me, why did you marvel? I will tell you the mystery of the woman and of the beast that carries her, which has 7 heads and 10 horns. Now notice 10 horns, 10 divisions, 7 heads. What are those 7 heads talking about? The 7 heads are the great kingdoms upon which the ideology of the beast was built. Now is where we come to something very interesting, verses 8 and onward, and that's where I want to concentrate. The beast that you saw was and is not, and shall ascend out of the bottomless pit and go into perdition. They that dwell on the earth shall wonder, whose names are not written in the book of life from the foundation of the world, when they behold the beast that was and is not and yet is. What is a beast in Bible prophecy? It is a power. What power are we looking at during this time? We're looking at the Roman Church that unites church and state during the period of the wilderness period from 538 to 1798. What happened at the end of 1798? What happened in that year? Well, Revelation chapter 13 tells us, after describing the beast's power, the union of church and state, after describing the papacy in clear terms, Revelation chapter 13, or verse 10, he that leads into captivity will go into captivity, and he that kills with the sword must be killed with the sword. So what happens in 1798 at the end of the wilderness period? Napoleon is the ruler of France. He looks to the south. He sees a rival ruler in the Pope of Rome. He sends his general Berthier down to Rome. The Pope is taken captive. He that leadeth into captivity shall go into captivity. He that killeth with the sword will be killed with the sword. And the Pope dies in captivity. So we are, who is the beast or the power that was and is not yet is? That would be the papal power, of course. Now, verse 9. Here is the mind which has wisdom. Now, you want your mind that has wisdom. It says, there are 7, here are the mind that has wisdom. The 7 heads are 7 mountains on which the woman sitteth. Now, some people have equated these 7 mountains to the hills of Rome. But I think there is a better interpretation of that, because there were 7 great powers that would rule the world, and the papal power would be dominant over all of them. It goes on to explain, there are 7 kings. 5 are fallen. 1 is, the other is not yet to come, and when he comes, he must continue a small space. There are 7 kings. 5 are fallen. If you look at Daniel, now I realize that there may be some who have a little different interpretation of this, but if you look at Daniel, I think it's very clear. You have Babylon, Medo-Persia, Greece, pagan Rome, and then the papacy. So you have five kings or five powers that ruled: Babylon, Medo-Persia, Greece, Rome, the papacy. But what happened in 1798? The papacy went into captivity. So that makes sense. There are seven kings. Five are fallen. One is. What would the one that is be? The power that took the papacy in captivity, France at the time, that represented atheism during the French Revolution, 1793 to 1797. So that would represent the atheistic powers, in particularly in France. Five are fallen: Babylon, Medo-Persia, Greece, Rome. The papacy went into captivity. One is. What is the one that is? Atheism of France. The other is not yet to come. What world power was not yet to come mentioned in the book of Revelation, chapter 13, the last part? The United States. Then it says, and when he comes, he must continue a short space. So according to this prophecy, America would rise based on the prophetic word of Revelation 13, 11 to 18. She would rise after the papacy went into captivity. She would rise as the seventh of these beasts, or the seventh of these kingdoms. But the United States would last only a short period of time. Indeed, could we be living on the knife edge of eternity, with America having its day in the sun, and the decadence and immorality and the crime and the natural disasters that this nation is just eroding at the very foundation? We pray God there will be a mighty revival, but this is what we know from prophecy. This nation will continue to deteriorate. Then it will rise to prominence when the eighth, when the beast that is one of the seven, but as actually the eighth, rises again. Notice what Scripture says. It says, verse 11, the beast that was, that beast that was, what was that? The papacy is not, it went into captivity. He is of the eighth. So the eighth beast has to be one of the seven. You have Babylon, Medo-Persia, Greece, Rome. Then you have the papacy. Then you have the rise of atheism, France. Then the United States, seven. Then you have the eighth beast that rises, which is of the seven, and he's the one that went into captivity, namely the papacy. The beast that was and is not, even he is of the eighth, and is one of the seven, and he goes into perdition. The ten horns which sourced are ten kings that have received no kingdom yet, but they receive power as kings 1 hour with the beast. These have one mind, shall give their power and strength unto the beast. So what do we have taking place here? You have a revival of the papal power, the eighth beast, and you have the papal power uniting with the ten kings, or the kingdoms of this world. That is a symbol of the world's kingdoms. So you have church and state uniting in an attempt at a time of great crisis, at a time of natural disasters, at a time of economic collapse, at a time of international war and strife, at a time rampant with disease. The eighth beast, the papacy, the revived papacy, one of the seven, the one that went into captivity, rises again. He unites with the kingdoms of this earth. The United States is prominent for a short period of time. And the beasts that unite with the papacy, the kingdoms that unite with it, they give their strength, verse 13, their power to the beast. These shall make war with the Lamb. So in the last days of earth's history, there is this final conflict. In the last days of earth's history, there is this final war. And this triumvirate of error, the papacy, united with spiritualism and united with false Protestantism and united with the kings of the earth, this movement makes war with the people of God. How does it do that? Well, it passes a decree that no man can buy or sell save he takes the mark of the beast. It forces human beings into a forced worship with a death decree. God's people, though, are faithful to him. Revelation 14, verse 12, in the light of the enforcement of this mark of the beast, here are they that keep the commandments of God and have the faith of Jesus. So God has a people whose faith burns in their heart, whose faith changes their lives and leads them as they trust Jesus completely to keep his commandments. Verse 14, These shall make war with the Lamb, but the Lamb shall overcome them. For he is Lord of lords and King of kings. They that are with him are called. They are chosen and they're faithful. They're called by Christ to redemption. They are chosen as his special people to reveal his light to the world. And they are faithful. They do not yield. The devil unites church and state. The people of God are impressed. They cannot buy or sell. A death decree hangs over their heads. It appears that the truth of God will be snuffed out. But the work of Christ arises. And the workers of Christ arise. And the people of Jesus arise. And the light of God's truth shines from one end of the earth to the other. As it says in Habakkuk chapter 2, verse 14, and the knowledge of the glory of the Lord will go from one sea to the other. Jesus' work is not going to be defeated. Jesus' plans are not going to be defeated. Jesus' people are not going to be defeated. Jesus' purpose is not going to be defeated. We are living. According to the prophecies of Daniel and Revelation, we are living in the last days of Earth's history. Can we predict that Jesus will come in a year, 2 years, 3 years, 5 years? We can't predict that. This is no wild-eyed sensationalism. But based on Scripture, we are living in the final days of Earth's history, when church and state will unite, and God is calling men and women to be faithful to him. He's calling men and women to be totally committed to Christ. He's calling men and women to live in harmony with his law. And as Jesus says, if you love me, keep my commandments. Christ is appealing to people to be faithful in this final hours of Earth's history, in these crisis hours of Earth's history. When an overwhelming surprise will burst upon the world, do you sense Jesus calling you? Do you sense the Spirit of God speaking to your heart? Do you sense God making an appeal to you right now, wherever you are, sitting in your home watching this YouTube video, watching it with a friend, but you hear the call of God, watching it with your family, but you hear the call of God, and you're saying, Lord, I want to be faithful to you.
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0: Do you sense Jesus calling you? Do you sense the Spirit of God speaking to your heart? Do you sense God making an appeal to you right now, wherever you are, sitting in your home watching this YouTube video, watching it with a friend, but you hear the call of God, watching it with your family, but you hear the call of God, and you're saying, Lord, I want to be faithful to you. If that's your decision, let's pray. Father in heaven, we thank you with all of our hearts for these prophecies in Daniel and Revelation. We thank you that Jesus is coming soon. We thank you that we're living in the final last days of Earth's history based on prophecy. And Lord, we've studied about the five kings. We've studied about Babylon, Medo-Persia, Greece, and Rome, and the rise of the papacy. We've studied about the papacy going into captivity. We've studied about the rise of atheism in France, the sixth king, and the rise of the United States, the seventh. But then we've seen that the eighth would be one of the seventh, that the papacy would rise again, that church and state would be united, that a decree would be passed that no man could buy or sell except he had the mark of the beast, and a decree would be passed, that a death decree. But we've seen that God's people will be faithful, that they will stand firm, they will be filled with his love and charmed by his grace and changed by his power, and they'll keep his commandments. Lord, deep within our hearts, we want to be faithful to you. We want to walk in your footsteps. Oh God, seal within our hearts and minds your divine truth and help us walk with you. In Christ's name, amen.

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4: With SRN News, I'm John Scott. More than 17,000 people under evacuation orders as a wildfire continues to threaten suburban homes in Southern California. The Sandy Fire in hills above Simi Valley, northwest of Los Angeles, has consumed more than 2 square miles of dry brush. There is zero containment. The cause is under investigation. Meanwhile, firefighters are battling a 23-square-mile blaze on Santa Rosa Island off the Southern California coast. A major endorsement is shaking up Texas Republican Senate race.
5: President Trump is endorsing Texas Attorney General Ken Paxton in the state's Republican Senate runoff, backing him over longtime Senator John Cornyn. Trump calls Paxton an American first patriot and praises his loyalty to the MAGA movement. The endorsement comes as both candidates compete for the chance to face Democrat Senate candidate James Tallarico. Willie Nelson reporting.
4: Russia's leader visiting China to reaffirm ties with President Xi Jinping.
6: The Tuesday-Wednesday visit by Russian President Vladimir Putin comes less than a week after President Donald Trump wrapped up his own trip to Beijing. The visit's likely to be closely watched as Beijing seeks to maintain stable relations with the U.S. while also preserving strong ties with Russia. The Kremlin said Putin and Xi plan to discuss economic cooperation between the two countries and key international and regional issues. The visit coincides with the 25th anniversary of the Sino-Russian Treaty of Friendship signed in 2021. Putin recently said in a video address that bilateral ties are at a truly unprecedented level and the relationship plays an important role globally. I'm Charles Dillardesco.
4: And former Los Angeles Police Detective Mark Furman, who was convicted of lying during testimony at the O.J. Simpson murder trial, has died. He was 74. This is SRN News. Americans answer questions about God and the country.
7: The Pew Research Center seems to have found an issue on which the general public is largely in agreement. To the question, does God favor the United States over all other nations, the vast majority of respondents said no. Not even 10% of any religious group said yes. 66% of the general public believes that God does not favor any one country over all the others. Amongst organized religious groups, the percentages are even higher. Michael Harrington reporting.
4: According to a new study from West Virginia University, most adults who attend religious services go to several different churches at least occasionally. The report indicates that roughly 12% of all adults who attend services go to multiple congregations regularly, and 45% do so from time to time. Of those who attend multiple congregations, about three-quarters attend two congregations, and the rest attend three or more. This is SRN News. An Ebola outbreak that first surfaced on a cruise ship is spreading on land in the Democratic Republic of Congo.
8: As this deadly Ebola outbreak continues to spread, the Congolese government has sought to reassure people that its response teams are working hard to trace and investigate suspected infections and that there's no need for panic. However, with cases now identified in new areas, including near Kunde in Ituri province, Butembo in North Kivu, and the city of Goma, concern is inevitably growing. Meanwhile, in Bunia, one of the initial centers of the outbreak, an American doctor has tested positive after being exposed while treating Ebola patients.
4: The BBC's Tom Bateman. Israeli forces intercepting one of the remaining boats in a flotilla carrying activists seeking to challenge the blockade of Gaza. A handful of ships are still within 100 nautical miles of Gaza and sailing toward it. More details at srnnews.com.
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0: Good afternoon and welcome to the Tuesday edition of the Bill Bunkley Show. Right here on Salem Radio, we're broadcasting all across Central Florida from our studios in Tampa and online, who knows, all across the globe. Welcome to this opportunity for us to have a conversation this afternoon about some of the important issues of the day. It's an honor and a privilege, and I'm humbled to be with you again this afternoon. And I'm thankful for all of you that are listening in and hope that you're having a wonderful day. And even if it's not so great of a day, well, you know what? A bad day here in America oftentimes is a great day in many other places around the globe. Well, as always, you are our VIP guest. And so right at the outset of the show, I want to remind you that if you'd like to join the conversation today, our phone lines are open right now. Studio lines are open. Yumiko, our executive producer, will take your call, and you might have an opportunity to join me live on the air. So, coast to coast, toll-free, here's the number, 877-943-9673. That's 877-943-9673. I'm going to open up our discussion with what I think is an extraordinary opinion piece in the Tampa Bay Times by Conan Gallaty, who is the chairman and the CEO of the Tampa Bay Times. Let me give you the headline. Tampa and Hillsborough should vote yes on the Rays proposal. Now, this was an eye-opener for me coming from the liberal Tampa Bay Times. In all the discussion about the public partnership with Hillsborough County, with the city of Tampa, with HCC, and with some other taxing funds, I was astonished with the support of the Tampa Bay Times for the Rays Stadium. And we're going to have a conversation about that. I want to share from this editorial. It's very enlightening. Oftentimes, I'm at a disagreement with a lot of the editorial, the opinion pieces of the Tampa Bay Times. But I must say, I'm in agreement with just about everything that the chairman and the CEO of the Tampa Bay Times had to say. So we'll get to that in a moment. I want to remind you today that you have an opportunity to leave a legacy. And that legacy is, for most of us who are a part of our program, part of Salem Radio, you're either part of our seniors audience, by and large, mid-age to seniors on our Christian Teaching and Talk. The same thing for those of you who are like-minded on our conservative talk, The Answer. And so today I want to remind you that as we have stood with unborn children, and as you and I share an opportunity of this relationship every weekday afternoon. And most of us are at a point in our lives where we can look back at our lives and we have a lot of thoughts about how we lived our lives, how we have come to conclusions about some of the important things in life. And part of that is leaving a legacy. In the days to come, I'm going to have more to talk about a legacy, about our commitment to the generations that are coming behind us. And I'm also going to be talking a little bit about the crisis of what's happening to the United States, like many other places, that we are not even having a reproductive rate of babies that will replace the American population. And you need to know that the people group that's absolutely blowing the doors off of reproduction are the Muslims of the globe. And if you know anything, if a Muslim family is having, you know, 4, 6, 8 children, and this is happening across the board, many places on the globe and right here in America, we already see where from very bad decisions by the government in Great Britain and many of the countries of Europe, they have allowed unmitigated immigration to come into their countries. They've not required assimilation. They've not required learning of their native languages. And we see the absolute takeover of Europe and the attempted takeover of America. And by the fact that we are not producing, I think it's 2.1, 2.2 children a couple is the statistical number where we have to replace ourselves. And certainly when our brave men went off to war and women stepped up and took care of the war effort as far as a lot of the manufacturing and a lot of those jobs. And then when the guys came back, we had a baby boom. We had thousands and thousands of GIs, airmen, et cetera, Navy folks, guys that came back, and boy, they saw war. And they understood the importance of family and spouse. And so we had the baby boom. We've not had to be concerned about the fact of our future generations, but we have a lot to be concerned with today. So I want to remind you that I'm going to be talking about, not today, in the days ahead, just why do we here at Salem Radio, Salem Media, why do we support a ministry like Preborn? Why are we supporting efforts so that the lies that are being told women each and every day, lies that produce huge numbers of abortions, and the toll that that's taking on individual female lives and for many men, but also the net effect of what it's going to do and is doing to the future of the United States of America. Hey, I've got a 20-year-old son who will reach the age of 21 this December. And every day I think about the world that I and you are leaving for him and for your children and grandchildren. Because you see, it's the wisdom that we have as older, many of us elder, statesmen and women, as far as the issues of living a life well lived. And right now we have the opportunity to take just a wee bit of our resources and to provide the opportunity for a teenager or a co-ed or a woman in an unplanned pregnancy to be able to be loved on, cared for, to actually see this baby girl, baby boy growing in her womb and hearing that heartbeat. And so that's why I'm reminding you that as we're doing our briefing, I'm rolling up my sleeves and asking you today, would you leave a legacy of life to somebody you won't even know, but for a gift of $28 that will help with a single ultrasound, just $28. And I do want to say that we are in need of some significant leadership gifts as we are now approaching Memorial Day and we are not at the incremental goals that I had set out and prayed about for our program. So right now, could you maybe make that call? You've heard about it. You've been thinking about it. but I need to hear from you at 833-850-2229. 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
0: We're back, Bill Bunkley. 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You can make a gift anonymously. You can divide a gift over 12 months, and you can dedicate a gift, as I did, to my late mother and mother-in-law. Well, coming up bottom of the hour, a very important conversation. We're going to be talking about a book, Students in the Lion's Den, with Dr. Gary H. Lovejoy. We're going to be talking about preserving faith in college. We're going to be talking about unmasking secular indoctrination and navigating the spiritual traps on campus. This book is a guide written by Dr. Lovejoy, drawing from his unique vantage point. He spent over three decades as a professor teaching psychology, theology, and world religions on a secular campus, along with 40 years running a private counseling practice. Dr. Lovejoy takes the highly discussed phenomenon of Christian students walking away from their faith during their university years. And you don't want to miss this important brief coming up at the bottom of this hour. So, the chairman and the CEO of the Tampa Bay Times has come out in full support at this moment of the proposal to build a stadium for the Tampa Bay Rays here in Tampa, Florida. Let me repeat, the St. Petersburg Times, the chairman and CEO Conan Gallaty has written an opinion piece entitled "Tampa and Hillsborough Should Vote Yes on the Rays Proposal." He writes, "For a region that has spent too many years talking about its baseball future, this is one of those moments when talk must give way to action." The Tampa City Council and the Hillsborough County Commission should vote yes this week on the Memorandum of Understanding with the Tampa Bay Rays. Not because every question has been answered, it hasn't. Not because public skepticism is unreasonable, it isn't. And not because a Memorandum of Understanding is the final word on a stadium deal, it's not. The chairman and CEO of the Tampa Bay Times goes on to say they should vote yes because this is the step that keeps open the possibility of something this region has struggled to secure for decades. That being a long-term home for Major League Baseball in Tampa Bay, a major private investment in the urban core, and a chance to shape growth in a way that reflects both ambition and accountability. The choice before local leaders is not between this memorandum and a perfectly, fully settled agreement. The choice is between moving this process forward or letting it collapse before the real negotiations are finished. And that matters. The proposed deal is large by any standard. A $2.3 billion ballpark and a broader redevelopment anchored at Hillsborough College's Del Mabry campus. Public participation remains substantial, but it has been reduced from the original request and capped below $1 billion. And the Rays would be responsible for the balance and, so important here, any cost overruns. Just as important, a vote yes on the memorandum is not the same thing as signing a blank check. The vote tomorrow with the county commissioner, the vote with the Tampa City Council, the Sports Authority, HCC. This is a vote this week to continue. It's a vote to test the assumptions. It's a vote to tighten the language, verify the financing, and require the protections the public deserves. If city and county leaders believe the project could be transformative, and there is good reason to think it could be, then they should preserve the opportunity to keep negotiating from a position of leverage rather than walk away before the final terms are written. Still, support for this memorandum should be clear-eyed. The concerns raised so far are not minor. They are legitimate. First, local officials should insist on greater clarity on the $2.3 billion price tag. The cost to taxpayers cannot remain a broad estimate. It should be publicly substantiated. Before any binding agreement is approved, elected officials should require a fuller accounting of construction assumptions, financing terms, and contingency planning. Second, the funding sources deserve rigorous scrutiny. The use of the community investment tax revenue is controversial for a reason. Voters were not sold on the tax extension as a vehicle for stadium construction. And public officials owe residents a clear and moral case for why this use is justified now. The same goes for any federal disaster recovery-related dollars tied to the infrastructure. Infrastructure improvements, I should say. In a community still coping with storm impacts, even the appearance of diverting recovery resources without a clear justification will erode public trust. Yes, proponents say the new ballpark should be used as a disaster shelter. So was the Trop until it went suddenly topless. Third, the public should demand proof, not assurances, that the Rays can fulfill their end of the bargain. The team says it will fund at least half the project and cover cost overruns. Good. Then the final deal should require meaningful documentation of financial capacity, enforceable guarantees, and protections ensuring the public money is not exposed if private financing changes, stalls, or falls short. If the Rays leave another Tampa Bay city and county at the altar, the team should leave town. And finally, local leaders should be candid about what economic impact studies can and cannot prove. Stadium advocates often promise catalytic growth. Critics often dismiss all such claims outright. The truth is more complicated. A ballpark alone is not an economic development strategy, but a ballpark integrated into a broader district in the right location, with the right infrastructure and private follow

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3: With SRN News, I'm John Scott. More than 17,000 people under evacuation orders as a wildfire continues to threaten suburban homes in Southern California. The Sandy Fire in hills above Simi Valley, northwest of L.A., have consumed more than 2 square miles of dry brush. There is no containment. The cause under investigation. The Nigerian military says 175 Islamic State fighters have been killed over the past few days. It happened in a joint operation with the United States. Russian President Putin has arrived in China for meetings with Chinese leader Xi Jinping. The Kremlin has said Putin and Xi are planning to discuss economic cooperation between the two countries, but also key international and regional issues. It coincides with the 20th anniversary of the Sino-Russia Treaty of Friendship. This is
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7: Your beloved dog and a stranger are both drowning. You can only save one. Who do you save? Every time Dennis Prager asks that question, his audience splits three ways. One third chooses the dog, one third chooses the stranger, and one third aren't sure. Why? Because we live in an age where increasingly feelings define right and wrong. But if morality is based on emotion, then murder, rape, and theft are just opinions. And if people feel justified, why is rioting or destruction wrong at all? 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
9: 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Scott Jennings brings clarity to the toughest debates. Josh Hammer's blistering commentary puts politics and culture on trial. And Alex Marlowe's insight connects us to what matters most. 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

0: the absolute huge problem of many of you who have raised your kids in the wisdom and admonition of the Lord only to have them hijacked not only in high school, but especially at secular colleges and universities. We're going to take a look at this very continuing urgent problem today with a brand new book. It's entitled Students in the Lion's Den. And my guest that's going to be joining me in just a moment is Dr. Gary H. Lovejoy. And a little bit about this book, because, you know, students are definitely in the lion's den. And we're going to be talking about preserving faith in college, unmasking secular indoctrination, and navigating the spiritual traps. That's right. We're going to be talking about four different traps today. And they are out there waiting to consume your children and your grandchildren on campus. Now, this very important book that I'm recommending draws from our author's unique vantage point. He spent over three decades as a professor teaching psychology, theology, and world religions on a secular campus, while at the same time, 40 years running a private counseling practice. And Dr. Lovejoy tackles the highly discussed phenomenon of Christian students walking away from their faith during their university years. And with that, I want to remind you, he's also author of Light in the Darkness, Finding Hope in the Shadow of Depression, 8 Things Every Woman Should Know About Depression, and Marriages in the Bible, What They Tell Us. Dr. Lovejoy, my honor to have you on the Bill Bunkley Show.
1: Well, thank you, Bill, for inviting me. It's a pleasure to be here.
0: Well, my friend, you have been on the front row seat, not only on a secular college campus watching this unfold, and I can think back even to many years ago at the University of South Florida back in the 70s, professors weren't real hip on men and women of faith. And then at the same time, the fact that you've been in a counseling practice, also talking to some of these students and individuals one-on-one, tell us a little bit about that unique calling has done to give you a very comprehensive perspective about what's going on.
1: Well, yes. As you said, I've been on a secular campus and one of the few Christian faculty members. And one of the first things that came to my attention is in my teaching career were Christian students who were taking courses. One particular I'm thinking of, who was a philosophy instructor who himself was raised in an evangelical Christian home and ditched his faith in college. So it's interesting. Now he's doing the same and trying to proselyte. Atheism in his classroom, and he takes a particularly perverse delight in slicing and dicing Christian students and their beliefs and faith. And oftentimes I would get them coming from their class, they would come to my office, they knew I was Christian. Some of them were my students, some of them weren't, but in any case, they came in, and some of them would be crying and sobbing that they had just been destroyed and that their arguments fell on deaf ears and they didn't really have any answers for some of the things that the professor was asking and drilling them about. In fact, they felt that they didn't have a reason for what they believed, and they began to question their faith. And likewise, others came in, they were livid, just angry because they'd been so humiliated in front of their own peers in class. And they likewise were questioning their faith. Well, this guy's got a PhD, he knows all the stuff, and I don't know squat compared to him. And so consequently, maybe what I believe is all myth, as he says. And so we had an opportunity to sit down and talk about it, and I discovered most of the arguments the professor was using were highly debunkable. But they didn't know that. They were unprepared, and they were like sheep to the slaughter. And so we were. It was really interesting because it was almost like a side ministry. I was able to help these students get a further grip on their faith, and to be able to realize that there are answers to the questions that were asked them. They just didn't know them, and that was partly because they were unprepared for what they were ready to receive in the classroom. So. So from that, I realized just how pervasive the problem was on my campus, and that was followed by I was asked to speak at a Christian church retreat, and I was happy to do that. And at the end of that that retreat, they came to me and asked me, "Would you mind if we just had one last seminar for a few from some of the parents that who have lost their children to the college campus where they lost their faith and came home and declared they're no longer Christians and they're heartbroken, and they just need to have some conversation about that?" And I said, "Sure, I'd be happy to do that." And I fully expected that when I walked into the room that we'd have maybe half a dozen parents and we could have a little Q&A together, a round table discussion, as it were. But when I walked into that classroom, which was a very large classroom, probably holds 75 to 100 people, and that room was packed to standing room only and filled with parents who had lost their son or their daughter, or in some cases both, to Marxism and to socialist thought and to anything but Christianity, and they were just many of them felt guilty. They felt like, what have we done wrong? What happened? Why is our child getting rid of their faith when we've taught them all this time and so forth? And so they were in great pain. But I realized at that moment just how widespread this problem really is. Mm-hmm. And it's gotten worse since that time, because the socialists and Marxist professors on campus have been there for many decades, but they feel bolder now than they did before, and so they are speaking out and clearly indoctrinating their students. And I've in the book I describe six kinds of students who are particularly prone to that kind of indoctrination, and likely and have a higher likelihood to lose their faith than others. And and I culled these from my experience of 30 years over on the campus and seeing different kinds of students and which ones were most prone to questioning their faith. And so that might give some direction if parents see that and they read that and they say, "Oh, that describes my child." Then that means they need to double down and begin to truly prepare their students for what's ahead in college, or otherwise they might be joining the brokenhearted group that I talked to several years ago about this problem.
0: All right. Now, folks, that's why I'm recommending, and by the way, grandparents, pay attention. Great-grandparents, pay attention. Even if your grandkids are just in, K through 12 or maybe going to middle school, you need to get a copy of this book, Students in the Lion's Den. Students in the Lion's Den, Dr. Gary H. Lovejoy, because you need to be prepared. You need to see where we're going to, all we're doing is touching the highlights, which you got to get the book for yourself. But we'll talk about some of these six categories or so, because that might trigger something you see in one of your kids or grandkids, et cetera, et cetera. And so that's very important. So I want you to pick up your copy of the book. Now, I want to get back to Dr. Lovejoy. And Gary, I just want to touch on this briefly, and I want to get into your helping our audience see some of these categories where kids are vulnerable. But what you described to me about that professor that hammered and hammered and hammered, to me, that is professorial abuse. It is something that should have been called to the attention of the administration, a professor like that ought to be dealt with, maybe suspended, maybe fired. But the problem is, when you get into leadership at the colleges, some of the Marxists and socialists, they're the ones running the schools. Talk about
1: that. That's right.
0: Talk about that.
1: Yeah, that's absolutely correct. That's why they're bold to speak their piece in the classroom. The classroom really should be reserved for study of the material which the class is designed to cover. But many professors feel the freedom to inject and, in fact, indoctrinate their own points of view, whether it's woke ideology, critical race theory, critical justice theory, and so forth. Socialism, communism. Many students have no idea when they say that they embrace socialism what that really means. If you see some of the interviews of people who are parading for one cause or another, socialist causes usually, they are asked what is socialism anyway, and they cannot answer. They look at you as if you're talking in Swahili or something. Either that or they simply deny everything you say, but they don't have any viable answer, partly because they don't know themselves what it is. But they just know that this professor that they admire at the college that they attend seems to know it forwards and backwards, and he's truly for it, so therefore I must be for it. And that kind of conformity on the college campus is very real. And they conform, especially with the issue of admiration. They admire them because they've achieved not only multiple degrees, but they often are decorated professors who've won awards, et cetera, et cetera. So they have a long resume, and the students that attend those classes are already impressed before they even start to teach. And the professors feel the freedom to be able to express their own points of view and wander into metaphysical issues, which is not their expertise, and talk about political and also talking about political and social as well as religious issues. And they feel the total freedom to give their point of view as if it is the only point of view. And you're right, the administration shields them, actually. They know precisely what they're teaching, but they agree with it. So they don't curb it. And part of the problem is that students who are not prepared for the ideologies they are confronted with have no way of really identifying what's right and what's wrong, what sounds right, what sounds wrong. And the reason for that is because they are totally unfamiliar. Sometimes it's the very first time they've run into some of the woke ideologies that they're encountering in the college. And I'm a strong advocate, very strong advocate of young Christian students. I'd say particularly by the time they reach junior and senior years in high school, that the church gives them, rather than having the normal protocol where the youth pastor or some other teacher comes in and gives them, teaches them for an hour and they fellowship afterwards and leave. Rather than that paradigm, I'm much more in favor of an open, kind of almost like an open mic roundtable discussion between the pastor or one of the pastors and the students. Given the freedom to ask whatever question they have and to be able to tell them what is socialism, what is communism, what is woke ideology, what's critical race theory, what's critical justice theory, and so on and so forth. They need to be able to identify what those things are and then what the Christian answer is to them, what the Bible says about them, and so that they can be trained and understand not only the issues at stake, but also how their faith interacts with it. And be able to give a reason. We're told in Scripture that we need to be able to give a reason for what we believe, but so many of these young students do not have that capacity to do so. And I also recommend to the parents that they begin very early on with their teenage kids, maybe even before their teenagers, to be freely talking about issues not only in the culture but in the Bible. and the relationship between the two, and have free discussions, ask them questions and so forth. A lot of parents don't do that because they fear their own ignorance will be exposed and they will feel embarrassed. And perhaps because of that, their kids might not respect them as well. But actually, that's a false ideology, because kids really want to discuss some of these things. They hear them all. They hear them sometimes. They see, read them on. They read some things in social media, which they are very attached to, and where they get their most of their news. And it's very distorted news. And but they have no way of discerning them, and they may have questions, but they don't. They may not ask mom and dad because they think they're either not interested or they don't want to talk. And so they just keep it to themselves, but they never really come to understand it. And this is where the parent can really open up and talk about it and feel free to say, you know, son or daughter, I don't know the answer to that question, but let me research it and I'll get back to you. They deeply appreciate it. Rather than trying to pretend like you know something you don't, but to honestly admit you don't know, but you will learn, find out, and come back and we'll talk about more. They really respect that, because one thing that students hate more than anything else is hypocrisy. And so they know if their parents are trying to blow them off with a pretense of knowledge, that that it's not real. And they don't appreciate that, nor do they respect it. And the other thing is, when you're honest with them like that, the students appreciate that, not only appreciate that honesty, but feel confirmed in their identity. They feel affirmed as a person of their worth and value, because you took the time to talk to them seriously about things that are going to be major issues in their lives. So you win. It's kind of a win-win situation for the parent, but the parent is often afraid to say they don't know. They're afraid to indicate they have ignorance in some area. But not even the student believes that an adult knows every single answer. And so that kind of honesty is a plus, not a minus. Well, and so I wish parents would understand that.
0: Well, the other one I want to say, and I want to get into at least a couple of minutes or a minute or so about each of these types to look for. The other thing, parents, is, you know, sometimes you feel like you're not informed, so you tell your kids, well, because I told you so, because I told you to, you know, keep your faith in college, that's just not going to cut it. And that's why you need to get a copy of this book, Students in the Lion's Den. Now, Dr. Lovejoy, we're going to have to take a break, and we come back, about 4 minutes. But could you just give a very, very quick, we've got to cover, I think, six of them. I got a break coming up in a couple of minutes. Just a characterization of each of the six, knowing that folks have to get your book to really drill down. But six things that parents or grandparents can be looking for. Let's see how many we can get before the break, and we'll do the rest of them after the break.
1: All right. Well, first of all, when a student leaves for college and leaves his church, and he leaves his high school, and he's got all of his friends there, and then all of a sudden they're gone. They're off to other colleges or going to work or whatever. And so they find themselves alone on the campus. And the number one problem for students on the campus that most people are not aware of is loneliness, intense loneliness. And when you're lonely, you tend to conform more quickly, because you don't want to feel like you're out of the mainstream. And so so they're anxious to fit in with the college scene. And in partly doing that is adopting some of the points of view that are prevalent on the campus. Right, so right. That's one.
0: Let me hop in. Peer pressure, wanting to fit in. That's number one. When we come back, we'll cover the other six very quickly. My guest is Gary Lovejoy. Get a copy of his book, Students in the Lion's Den. Order it today. We'll be right back.
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0: Bill Bunkley here. Let's get right back into it. Got a few minutes left, and my guest this afternoon, so much valuable information. We're not even scratching the surface. But if you've got grandkids or kids, get a copy of this book, ASAP, Students in the Lion's Den, Dr. Gary Lovejoy. Especially if you've got a high school graduate heading to college, this is must reading right now. So we're looking at six different generalities of what you need to be on the lookout with your son or grandchildren. The first one is a tendency to really want to fit in. Let's get back to Dr. Lovejoy. We got about, this is a tough assignment. Can you do these in about 4 minutes? Just a little quick introduction of each.
1: I will. Yes. The second group are those who are basically socially awkward, sometimes shunned by their peers. They tend to be loners, not necessarily by choice. There's a lot of fear and anxiety and anger inside of them because of that. They've never been able to fit in, even in high school, and they have very few social skills. The third group is idealistic types whose intellectual abilities prompt them to want to explore the more esoteric claims, shall we say, of academia with fascination. The more the claims are outside of the mainstream of thought, the better. So they really enjoy those kind of metaphysical conversations. Number four, those who whose identities have not been fully formed or are formed along very fluid lines. Often this is due to being subjected to over-controlling or over-protective parents. They also have a tendency to have a resident anger just below the surface who wants to burst out in individuality. A fifth group is the overindulged, sometimes alienated students who've been raised in dysfunctional, often very wealthy, often liberal homes where no real sense of belonging was ever cultivated. They tend to have very low frustration tolerance levels and are very easily triggered. And then finally, there are the bored students. And these are highly intellectual and very intelligent students who are simply bored with the classroom material. They know it pretty well anyway. And so they're kind of like budding rebels looking for a cause. If they're bored by the academic material, they look to the more revolutionary ideas, which come from the more communist socialist wing of their thinking. And this can include, and these intellectually gifted students often go off the rails very quickly. All of these are capable of a very intense admiration, and the admiration that they have for the professor precedes their adoption of what he has to say. And so they need to be on the lookout for that. But any of these kinds of characteristics that you see in your children, even tendencies in that direction, should be an alert to tell you, you know, they're more prone to indoctrination of the campus. Need to double down on preparing them properly for the college experience, or otherwise they're going to be overwhelmed by it.
0: Now, let me tell you, folks, this is for you, even if you have a middle schooler. This is for you if you have a high schooler. It is essential reading if you have kids or grandkids going to college. Maybe they're at college already. You need to get this and have an opportunity and have a highlighter as you're going through it, because chances are you will see tendencies in one or more of these categories, and you owe it to your kids and grandkids. Get your copy of the book right now, Students in the Lion's Den, written by Gary H. Lovejoy, Dr. Lovejoy. You can get it wherever books are sold, Amazon. And with that, I wish I had 2 hours, Dr. Lovejoy, but I got 30 seconds. And thank you so much for being with us this afternoon. Thank you for your wisdom you've given us.
1: Well, thank you very much for inviting me on. It's been a joy to talk to you.
0: God bless you, my friend.
1: Thank you.
0: All right, more of the Bill Bunkley Show in a moment. I'll be sharing a little bit from my heart about preborn. I hope that you'll tune in, and I hope you'll listen. I'm Bill Bunkley. More of the Bill Bunkley Show in a moment. I'll be right back.
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9: With SRN News, I'm John Scott. More than 17,000 people under evacuation orders as a wildfire continues to threaten suburban homes in Southern California. The Sandy Fire in hills above Simi Valley, northwest of Los Angeles, has consumed more than 2 square miles of dry brush. There is zero containment. The cause is under investigation. Meanwhile, firefighters are battling a 23-square-mile blaze on Santa Rosa Island off the Southern California coast. A major endorsement is shaking up Texas Republican Senate race.
10: President Trump is endorsing Texas Attorney General Ken Paxton in the state's Republican Senate runoff, backing him over longtime Senator John Cornyn. Trump calls Paxton an American first patriot and praises his loyalty to the MAGA movement. The endorsement comes as both candidates compete for the chance to face Democrat Senate candidate James Tallarico. Willie Nelson reporting.
9: Russia's leader visiting China to reaffirm ties with President Xi Jinping.
11: The Tuesday-Wednesday visit by Russian President Vladimir Putin comes less than a week after President Donald Trump wrapped up his own trip to Beijing. The visit's likely to be closely watched as Beijing seeks to maintain stable relations with the U.S. while also preserving strong ties with Russia. The Kremlin said Putin and Xi plan to discuss economic cooperation between the two countries and key international and regional issues. The visit coincides with the 25th anniversary of the Sino-Russian Treaty of Friendship signed in 2021. Putin recently said in a video address that bilateral ties are at a truly unprecedented level and the relationship plays an important role globally. I'm Charles DeLithesma.
9: And former Los Angeles Police Detective Mark Furman, who was convicted of lying during testimony at the O.J. Simpson murder trial, has died. He was 74. This is SRN News.
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19: 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Phone lines are open. And now, the president of the Florida Ethics and Religious Liberties Commission. Here's Bill Bunkley.
0: Bill Bunkley here. Welcome back to the briefing here on Salem Radio. We're broadcasting all across Central Florida from our studios here in Tampa. I wanted to spend some time talking to you about what we do four times a year, and that is we give back. And we are in one of those periods here in the month of May where we are giving back. And this month, our emphasis is with the Preborn Ministry. Now, Preborn provides ultrasound sessions to the pregnancy care centers that are part of its network here in Central Florida. And I know if you've been tuning in the last couple of weeks, you're well aware of what the ministry is all about. But I wanted to spend some extra time talking to you today because it is so important that we meet our minimal goal of 385 ultrasound sessions. And the reason is that here in America today, especially with the introduction of the two-pill process that can cause an abortion, that we have seen abortions skyrocket in America. And I think it's primarily because a teenager or a college co-ed or a woman, a single woman, a married woman, well, today, they don't have to make the decision to physically get in their car, drive to an abortion mill, have a conversation about an abortion bill, abortion, and then have that abortion. Now, what's interesting is that's still the law here in the state of Florida. In the state of Florida, if you're going to get the two-pill process that will trigger an abortion, you have to see a doctor, and the doctor has to dispense it right there on the spot. But that's not where the problem is. In violation of law, there are mail order houses all over the United States, particularly probably in some of the blue states, the blue cities, that are operating just sending out mass amounts of these pills, and they're sending them right here in the state of Florida. They are doing that illegally. They're doing that in the face of Florida law that says that's not the way to conduct this in a as safe a way as possible. So basically, you go online, you get some agency, or not agency, but some private enterprise that's shipping these, say, out of the Northeast, and you sign up, you pay the bill, maybe you'll have an interaction, you know, in a text or something with somebody supposedly a, not a doctor, but probably a PA, and they'll send it right to you. And the problem is these two pills have been proven to be dangerous. And they've been proven that it's a very, very difficult event that happens when a woman is all alone and this pregnancy is coming to an end because of the two-pill process. And that's why today we are doing all that we can this month to stand with the preborn ministry, because there's an entirely different set of truth that is told when a pregnant woman will go to one of the pregnancy care centers. First of all, she can get a free pregnancy test. And then, because of your contributions this afternoon, she can get a free ultrasound session. And every day, who knows the number of women and teenagers on a daily basis find out that they are in the middle of an unplanned pregnancy. And for $28, just $28, you could help take care of a single ultrasound session. And I'm here to tell you, a single ultrasound session can save a life. And this is so unique because this time we are bringing resources right back to here to Central Florida. These are coming back to our neighborhoods, to the preborn network clinics throughout Central Florida. And I want to remind you that 80% of women who will see their own baby boy, their own baby girl, and sometimes we have testimonies from preborn that it has been twins and triplets. But when they see that that's their own baby boy, and it's not a glob of tissue, and they hear the heartbeat of their baby boy and their baby girl, 80% of women who will experience that will choose life. Now, I want to remind you that 100% of your gift goes directly to providing the ultrasound. There's no administrative costs. And so right now, I want to give you that telephone number before we hear from Anna. And Anna has a story. And we are asking right now for you to do multiple ultrasounds. Maybe you could help us with 10 ultrasounds for a gift of $280. Or maybe 5 ultrasounds for a gift of $140. But it's at this time in the campaign that we look for those of you who are in a position to give a leadership gift, whether that would be $500. Whether that would be $1,000, whether that would be $2,000. And right now, a $5,000 gift, to give you an idea, would take care of 178 ultrasounds to help offset that cost. 35 ultrasounds would be that gift of $1,000 to help with 35 ultrasounds. And so right now, let me give you the telephone number while we listen in to Anna's story. 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Our operators are standing by. That number is 833-850-2229. 833-850-2229. That's 833-850-2229. You can also give right now at letstalkfaith.com, letstalkfaith.com. Just click on that red banner. That's what we did here in our family. But right now, let's take you, because I want you to hear Anna's story. It's very compelling, and I hope that might encourage you to make your best gift this afternoon. Let's listen in.
20: So I'd like to share with you the story of Anna when she came in. She was a mom already of a one-year-old beautiful baby girl, and she recently found she was pregnant again, unexpected. And when she told her boyfriend, that she was pregnant again, he told her that he didn't want the baby, but even more than that, he didn't want her anymore. He didn't want to be with her or their child. So she came to us from this place of complete rejection and brokenness, anger, despair, and even we talked about the ultrasound. She had been raised in a Christian home, and she had a grandmother that she said she remembered talking about when she was pregnant with her daughter about Psalm 139, that God sees your unformed body and all the days ordained. And she even said, I don't want to hear anything like that. I've heard that. But so her anger was at God, too. Like, she didn't even want to hear anything positive. All she could see was her own pain. Mm-hmm. And when I talked to her and I said, you know, those verses are for you, too. God saw your unformed body, his first glimpse of you when you were in your mother's womb, and he's never taken his eyes off of you since then. He sees you now. He sees what you're going through. He sees everything, and he sees your heart. And something in her broke at that moment, and she began weeping. And she was able to see that her anger against God was not right, that he was her helper. And so she decided to continue the pregnancy. We were able to help her, and I wish all of our stories tied up so neatly, but months into the pregnancy, her boyfriend came back and asked for her forgiveness and said he did love her and he wanted to be a dad to his children and a husband to her. And they got married, and we were able to plug them into a church where they could be nurtured and mentored to eventually get married. And last I heard, they were raising their two beautiful daughters, married and in a church, wow, pursuing their faith.
0: You know, that is such a wonderful testimony, because those are the real heroes, and those are the women on the front line at our pregnancy care centers, part of the Preborn Network, all across Central Florida. When we come back, I'll talk about the fact that your $28 gift to help with an ultrasound is not just for that ultrasound. It can trigger a full 2-year commitment on behalf of that pregnancy care center, because they will stand with that woman or that teenager, that co-ed. They will pray. They'll offer counseling and all sorts of things after the baby arrives, like diapers and formula and clothing, as well as parenting classes and medical care. So right now, could you possibly give one of those leadership gifts, maybe 10 ultrasounds for $280, maybe 18 ultrasounds for $500, or whatever that amount is. So right now, before we take a break, could you just take a moment to pick up that phone, call this number, 833-850-2229, 833-850-2229, that's 833-850-BABY, or go to letstalkfaith.com, letstalkfaith.com, click on that red banner. Do something very special today. Help a woman with an unplanned pregnancy get the truth. I'm Bill Bunkley. We'll have more in a moment. I'll be right back.

Welcome back to Salem Radio Central Florida from our studios here in Tampa. I'm Bill Bunkley, your host. You know, I've been talking about for several years now

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0: Welcome back. I'm Bill Bunkley, and this afternoon I'm trying to connect one-on-one with you about our work this month with the Preborn Ministry. And right now we are celebrating Mother's Day 2027 all throughout the month of May, because just like we did a few days ago when we celebrated Mother's Day here in 2026, last year, we provided over 385 ultrasounds, and we know that when you multiply 80% of that amount of precious gifts for these ultrasounds, 80% of the women that you supported by your total ultrasounds on behalf of all of you throughout Central Florida and around the country for that matter, we know that many, many women were celebrating motherhood for the first time this past Mother's Day. Now, that doesn't mean all of them kept their babies, but they got the other side to counter the lies of Planned Parenthood and the media, and the fact that abortions have skyrocketed in America. Now that we have this two-pill process, they don't have to go to the abortion clinic, even though that's state law here in Florida. But out-of-state mail-order houses are flooding the market with the pills. And these women are not seeking medical advice. They're not getting the truth. And they're just taking these pills. And they have proven to be very, very dangerous. And I believe that it's clear that the Food and Drug Administration never did all of their homework. And so right now, we are trying to provide the truth to as many women as possible. And so again, right now, I am praying, Lord, that we would have a banner afternoon right now as people will go to the phones, that you would go to the phone, that you would take up the mantle for you and your family, and that you would provide for at least a single ultrasound session at $28. But to be honest with you, for us to meet our goal, we need some leadership gifts. We need some individuals that really understand what is at stake here. We need individuals that understand the pain years down the road of both men and women who've been a party to an abortion, and the sorrow and the regret and the memories that keep reoccurring. And so with your help this afternoon, we want to at least provide this opportunity for a woman, a teenager with an unplanned pregnancy, to be able to go to one of the pregnancy care centers all throughout Central Florida, part of the Preborn Network, and to go in and to confirm that she's pregnant with a free pregnancy test. And then to see just what the truth is, what is going on inside her body, and to see that little baby boy, that little baby girl, and then to hear the heartbeat. I'm going to tell you what, it is a game changer, but it's such a blessing because it's the truth. So right now, how many ultrasound sessions could you help with? That number to call is 833-850-2229. 833-850-2229, 833-850-2229. Now know that my family, we are in, and we have partnered with multiple ultrasounds. And I'm asking you to do that because I never ask you to give to anything that we are doing here that I would not give, that I would not be a part of. Now, do what I do. It's very easy. Just a few minutes. You can go to the website at www.letstalkfaith.com, letstalkfaith.com. Click on that red banner, and you can make that contribution there. And remember, especially if you could do 500, 1,000, 2,000, 2,500, $500, whatever it is, divide that by 28, and that is the number of ultrasounds that you would be helping with, and then multiply that by 80%. And where else could you save a life for $28? Where else could you say multiple lives for just $28 a piece? And so right now, again, that number to call is 833-850-2229, or go to letstalkfaith.com, click on that red banner. And by the way, if you'd like to give $1,000, $2,500, $5,000, you can divide up that absolutely off-the-chart generous gift for life. You can divide that up in 12 installments. And if this is important to you, especially if you have been a party to an abortion, maybe 2, 3, 4, or 5 decades ago, whatever it is, you can do what I did. And that is, I wanted to call out a memorial for my mom and my mother-in-law, my mother and Mrs. Bunkley's mother, who gave us the gift of life. And boy, what a life we have had. So you can dedicate your gift. So right now, I want you to hear, again, from the aspect of these pregnancy care centers and the love and the understanding, fully trained, not only in counseling in this area of an unplanned pregnancy and talking about all the possibilities, having the baby, putting the baby up for adoption with maybe a family member or a friend, maybe putting it up for general adoption, all the many ways. And that pregnancy care center is just not going to do the ultrasound. They'll hang with that woman for up to 2 years. And relationships that are built, I've heard story after story that many, many years after the fact, women who came in this moment of crisis have maintained that relationship with people at the clinic for years and years and years. So right now, I want you to listen in. I want you to hear the heart of a pregnancy care center director while you're making your gift, but let's listen in.
1: When I first started, it was just so clear to me, a call from God. You know, I had always been pro-life. I was raised in a pro-life family, but I never really thought much about it, never really considered. And then I just thought of how many women didn't have that opportunity that I had, didn't know the truth, hadn't been raised to know the truth. And something pulled me here. And honestly, I can't imagine doing anything else. It's just an incredible experience to be able to share Jesus, share faith, share life, to get connected to these amazing women. I mean, I could go on and on and on with stories, you know, 20 years worth of stories of the incredible opportunity to be a part of someone's life, even just for a moment, and to see them make a decision that I've always said, not one person's ever come back and said, here, take this baby back. I wish I didn't have it. Quite, you know, that's the opposite. You know, being able to see and share and know that you had some tiny, tiny part of it is just, it's amazing.
0: It is so amazing. And by the way, that telephone number is 833-850-2229. That's 833-850-2229. You can give at letstalkfaith.com. Click on that red banner. And so I want to let you listen to a quick cut from a center director about hearing that baby's heartbeat. Let's listen in.
2: 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And, you know, when I first started at the pregnancy center, I made the assumption that it was the visual, the seeing of the baby that changed that woman's heart. And for sure, there's a softening when she sees her child come up on that screen. But there is something about the heartbeat that will break down the walls of resistance to the fact that she is becoming a mom. And so when she sees her child,

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3: 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The stock market gave back more of its record-setting rally. The S&P 500 fell 0.7% for its third straight loss. The Dow.
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3: 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The declines followed mixed moves for stock markets abroad. 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

Bill Bunkley here. We're back this afternoon, and I'm spending some time pulling over and connecting with you this afternoon about our urgent need to give to our preborn campaign, as we are standing with pregnancy care centers all throughout Central Florida, maybe one right in your neighborhood, where our campaign, and we do this four times a year, but this campaign is for right here in Central Florida. And who knows, ultimately, if you were to help provide a single ultrasound or more at $28, you never know that by your gift, it may be your neighbor's daughter. It could be someone that you work with, maybe your boss, and it's their daughter that's at the University of South Florida or Hillsborough College or University of Central Florida.

0: you never know how your gift and who that gift is going to be utilized by. Now, you cannot go anywhere and do an ultrasound session for anything else for just $28. That's it. $28. And so we want to take care of a minimum of about 350, so, well, actually 385 ultrasounds from right here in the Central Florida area. And that's why I'm making a personal appeal to you this afternoon. I spent 30 years, and I'm still there in Tallahassee. And for many, many years, we worked on the life issue year after year after year. Sometimes no progress, sometimes a little bit of progress, incremental process. But every year, depending on the legislation that we were having sponsored and providing the testimony, I have had the unique opportunity to hear so many, many stories from women who've been adversely affected by the abortions that they've had for many, many years. And not just complications, but in the area of regrets. And so right now, I'm working on Mother's Day 2027. And I sincerely want to provide as many ultrasounds as possible right here in my community and your community here in Central Florida. So when that morning comes and a teenager or a co-ed, a woman, married or unmarried, begins to have the feeling. Now, I'm a guy, and I can guarantee you I believe in good science and good biology. I don't know one aspect of any kind of a feeling or pain about pregnancy. But I know a lot of people who have. And so that moment that feeling and that, oh no, am I pregnant? Now, I know there's a whole host of women that are like, yes, yes, I'm with child. But we're talking about being there. We're talking about pulling up alongside a woman at what might be the most critical, disturbing moment of her life. And with your $28 gift to help with a single ultrasound and hopefully many, many more, you're providing an opportunity for that woman to come to one of the pregnancy care centers and say, hey, can I verify, I did my own home pregnancy test, can I verify that I'm pregnant? Step one. And then step two, they will talk with her. They will share with her about the whole process of pregnancy. And if she will say, yes, I agree to an ultrasound, she's going to see her own baby boy or girl in her womb. But as we've heard earlier today, it's when she hears that heartbeat. And to know that an abortion cuts off that heartbeat. Now, I know some of you may be listening, and these are very difficult things to reprocess. I want to tell you, and especially as a Christian, you know, through Jesus Christ, there is forgiveness for all sin, for all of our sins, except the sin of not accepting Jesus. And so I want to tell you that there's an opportunity for healing here. And I'm going to talk a little bit about some of these stories of regret. But right now, could you help us to have an informed decision? Could you help us to at least begin to have some mothers that we have stood with today that will be celebrating the fact that they were a mom, they're a mom next Mother's Day? And for many of those that will celebrate the fact that even though they were going to abort their child, they didn't. Maybe they kept the babies. Maybe they put them up for adoption. So right now, again, we really need some leadership gifts. I mean, 500, 1,000, 1,500. And I know many of you, boy, the stock market, even though it's kind of teetering, what a banner set of months in the stock market. Some of you may have just absolutely killed it. And others of you, you have a business been very successful. Could you just share a little bit back and put that back in the community like I'm putting back in the community during my show today to be able to provide these ultrasounds? You know, reminding you $1,000, can you imagine helping with 35 ultrasounds? And then multiply that times 80%, because the statistics say 80% of women who see the baby hear the heartbeat, they're going to keep that child. So right now, could I hear from you? Could we make substantial progress this very moment? Would you have a heart to say, Bill, I so appreciate every day when I tune in to Salem Radio. Some of you are tuning in to be able to hear from our leading pastors and teachers around the country 24/7 right here on Faith Talk. Others of you are tuning in to The Answer, our conservative platform. And that you get an opportunity on my show and other shows, our national shows, to be able to check in with other conservatives that share your worldview. And we're unique in the market, either on the Christian side or the conservative side. And we are a for-profit station. We don't ask you to give to our operation. But you could show your support with your gift, not to us, but the preborn as well as the other four times of a year. Couple things I want to remind you. Every single penny, even though in Florida we're phasing out pennies and going to be figuring things on nickels because the penny's going to go away, but every cent goes to an ultrasound. There are no administrative fees here. Number two, you can make your gift anonymous. 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Click on that red banner and you can give there. You know, I want to talk a little bit about how we are reacting. For me, it's 30 years of listening to personal accounts of women who experienced post-abortion regret. And I want to tell you, it's very complex and it's a deep, deep emotional reality. Now, there are major long-term public health studies. There's the landmark Turnaway study by UCSF that indicates that many women will believe that their abortion was the correct decision for them. But I want to tell you what, there is a distinct percentage of women, and some of you are listening this afternoon, and you have experienced profound feelings of grief, guilt, loss, and long-term regret. Now, I want to tell you, women who are bold over the 30 years who've come to Tallahassee and have publicly shared their accounts Are these very real feelings of emotion? There's some general categories. For some women, it's a persistent void or a sense of emptiness. Many women describe a lasting physical or emotional hollowness. Testimonies frequently mention looking at subsequent children and wondering about that sibling, that quote-unquote, the sibling that could have been, close quote. In the back of their mind, they calculate year after year, how old would that aborted child be today? Or mourning a milestone, such as Mother's Day. And then there's the weight of external coercion. A significant group of women express deep regret, report that they did not entirely want the abortion at the time. Instead, they felt forced by the circumstances. Maybe it's the threat of being kicked out by their parents. Maybe it's the abandonment by that partner. Financial desperation. Or maybe, yes, intense cultural shame or intense religious shame. Some women reveal a numbness, quote unquote, or a sense of relief immediately following the procedure, only for severe depression, grief, or regret to surface, and it can surface many years later. And some of you in this audience right now, you know exactly what I'm talking about. And we're going to be hearing from Bob in Sarasota, who a few days ago pulled into a Home Depot parking lot in Sarasota, was listening, and he shared about his deep feelings of regret and sadness, and you can hear him on the phone choking up about it, as he still regrets today that abortion. And then, for other women who hold a deep spiritual or a deep faith walk with Jesus Christ, or other personal beliefs regarding the sanctity of life, regarding what I believe to be at the moment of conception is when life begins. And in just a few short weeks, the heart begins beating in that unborn child. And it doesn't take many weeks to see that baby boy or girl forming in the womb. I believe personhood begins at the moment of conception. And I think it's unforgivable that we don't protect that life here or in many places around the globe. As soon as that life in that womb, and you can hear the heartbeat, see that baby, and it quite frankly revert back to what cultures have done for so many thousands of years in terms of, to me, it's an uninformed decision is one thing. But when you're informed and you're terminating the life of a baby, that's nothing new in the world we live in today or the world of many years past. And a lot of women talk about a long, difficult road towards self-forgiveness. Some of you may not have forgiven yourself even today. Or some of you need to walk those steps of spiritual reconciliation. And if you are a Christian, I can tell you there is forgiveness at the cross. And then there's sometimes a feeling of isolation. Because all the time you're hearing about the political and the social polarization surrounding the topic. We're so divided as a country. And every time it kind of, maybe that's why sometimes this campaign is sometimes a little difficult than the other four campaigns. Because it has touched so many lives that are listening in even this afternoon. And then, how about Project Rachel? Now, this is a Catholic ministry that offers confidential counseling, support groups, and retreats for women and men suffering from post-abortion grief. And again, you're going to hear from Bob in just a moment. And there's opportunity for healing. And there's an opportunity for reconciliation. Now, I'm going to give you this telephone number, and then I want you to listen very carefully to Bob in Sarasota. He called in. I was so taken away. I had this sense of a very, very sort of a divine appointment as he wanted to share his testimony. Before I do, could you help me right now provide the truth for so many women so they won't get in a position to suffer? Again, what I've seen suffered for over 30 years. Call right now, 833-850-2229. $28 helps with a single ultrasound. How many ultrasounds could you do? Please call now. And we need some leadership gifts, $1,000, $2,000, $5,000, whatever it is. I'm bold, I'll ask. That's 833-850-2229. 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Click on that red banner. Let me take you back to a few days ago, a caller right here to my show, Bob in Sarasota. Listen to the grief in his heart.
1: One last thing. You wanted to get 40 people this hour to help out with the Save a Child. You can make that 30. I'm not tooting my own horn, but I gotta be honest, I got a woman pregnant when I was 30. We decided not to have the child. And I've been carrying that around for 40 years. And today I turn the radio on. I'm sitting in Home Depot's parking lot, ready to go in. And I hear you said, look for some people to donate. And I said, I've been carrying this thing around for 40 years. I made that call and I got 10 people. I got 10 ultrasounds I put in for. Again, I'm not trying to toot my own horn, but I've been carrying that around. I can't tell you how long I've been carrying that around.
0: 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How long have you been carrying that around? Would you step in the gap for someone else this afternoon? $28 per ultrasound to help with that opportunity. 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I'll be right back.
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1: Take your Bible and turn to the book of Mark, chapter 4. The book of Mark in chapter 4. And you'll notice that there's similarities in each one of these, but yet something that just makes it just a little bit different, so that we see something that maybe we wouldn't have saw before. Now look there in the book of Mark in chapter 4. Look in verse 21. And he said unto them, is a candle brought to you to be put under a bushel or under a bed and not to be set on a candlestick? If you are a light and you are to be giving out the gospel, if you will continually shine, do you think God might lift you up? He didn't light the candle to hide you under a bushel. I believe he's talking about you and I. You know, somebody who is the light. And to trust the Lord to put us wherever he wants. If you really understand and see, you don't become envious or jealous of what somebody else is accomplishing. If I'm the pastor of this church and there's a mega church down the road that's running 15,000. Well, if they're preaching the gospel, praise the Lord. That man is going to be held accountable to do what he can with what he has been blessed with. Maybe God didn't give me everything that preacher has. So I'm going to have to just do the best I can and shine forth with what I've got where I am. And you got to do the same thing. And God may give us a higher perch, or he might put us in a lower perch. It all depends on God's in charge. Can you trust him? Can you trust him? See, he's the one that we're supposed to be yielded to and trust the Lord to do all this for us. Now get this in verse 22. For there is nothing hid which shall not be manifested, neither was anything kept secret that it should come abroad. I believe that God wants the light to shine everywhere, that there ought not be one spot upon the earth where the gospel did not reach. If he says, preach the gospel to every creature, do you believe that we should try to get the gospel to every creature? Huh? Think about it. So the thing is, Lord, where do you want me to go? Where do you want me to shine? And it's not just to play tiddlywinks. I believe he wants us to serve and to be found faithful to do what we can. Now look what else he says here. If any man have ears to hear, let him hear. In other words, if you really have ears to understand, to perceive what he's talking about, then let him listen. How you listen reveals how you see. And Christ said this to his disciples. He said, do you yet not understand? Do you understand yet? And they said, yes, we understand, which I doubt they did, but they said it anyway. So he says in verse 24, and he said unto them, take heed what you hear. What you hear depends on what you see. Listening to the message that God gives to us and understanding that is the light we give. So you can't share the light as fervently, as passionately, unless you understand where he's coming from. So hearing is very, very important to seeing.

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3: Out there trying to make bids on buses that are, you know, $600-$700 at an auction, and sometimes the tires were bald, the brakes were no good, the drive shaft, and it run hot, and I mean, pitiful. And then I got a letter that some rich guy went in down there and seen Bruce Porter and bought him 3 brand new buses. That bothered me. I've been serving the Lord longer than Bruce. And I know that I'm just as faithful as he is. And God, you gave him 3 brand new buses. And you gave me a piece of junk. It's not fair. And if God's anything, he's supposed to be fair. Ain't he? No respecter of persons. Hey, what about me right here? Now, I know you're not like that. You would never get envious of what somebody else gets to do for the Lord. Would you? Have you ever been envious of somebody else's singing, talent, beauty? I won't go there. I had something on my mind, but it was one of those little black birds that just flew over. I got to keep that bird going. Go back here now to verse 24. But he said unto them, take heed what you hear, with what measure you meet, it shall be measured to you. And unto you that hear shall more be given. So that's why he says, take heed how you hear. Because if you will listen to what God says, and you'll obey what God says, God will tell you some more. So the way to gain more spiritual insight is to obey the insight you already have. Don't that make sense? Accept the truth that God has. Trust the Lord to put you wherever he wants, however he wants, and he may bring some of the strangest things across your path. It's a lot more exciting that way. Try not to plan everything in your life. Let it happen. Just let it happen. Don't try to manipulate God or the will of God. Just enjoy the walk. And you'll be surprised. You just naturally do the things that are right to do where you are, and don't try to figure out everything. And let the Lord use you. I didn't ask God to be born. I haven't asked God to let me live, and I don't know if I'm going to ask God to take me out of here. It all depends on how bad it gets. But I'm the Lord's child. I'm in his hands. And he can move the light wherever he wants. And now notice what else he says here in verse 25. For he that hath, to him shall be given. And he that hath not, from him shall be taken away, even that which he hath. In other words, there's things that if God gives you light, if you don't use it, what? He's going to take it away. You'll lose it. You'll lose the light. And you will not see. Are there Christians that are supposed to be lights in the world and they're walking in darkness? I think a lot of Christians are walking in darkness. But the light's supposed to be on the inside of you. And I believe that it is. So take your Bible now and turn to the book of Luke chapter 8. Luke and chapter 8. Luke chapter 8. And look at verse 16. Verse 16. And this is what he says here in verse 16. No man, when he hath lighted a candle, covereth it with a vessel, or putteth it under a bed, but setteth it on a candlestick. Why? That they which enter in may see the light. Now, from all the other scriptures we read, we know the purpose for you and I as the light of the world is to be the ones telling people how to have the light of life. And Jesus Christ is the light of the world. And only through him can you have the free gift of ever

0: everlasting life. Then notice in verse 17, for nothing is secret that shall not be made manifest. In other words, in a house, if it's dark, you should be able to shine light, and it can shine. And whenever you shine the light, darkness flees from it. What do you got in your hand? I got some darkness in there. Yep, still there. You shine the light, and the darkness flees. People need the light. You and I are supposed to be the light of the world. And so he says here in verse 18, take heed therefore, and here's those three little words, how you hear. Because how you hear depends on how you see. Because how you hear is listening to what God says and believing that, and that's how you can see. You see things other people can't see with the eye of faith, believing that what God's word says, it is true. Now, there's another one over here that I wanted to show you, but I'm not sure where it went. It just kind of flew out of my mind. Every once in a while, something like that will happen. But in the study of these scriptures, I want you to know that there's a thing about the eye, the eye. Look there in the book of Matthew chapter 6. Matthew and chapter 6. Now, in these verses, when he's talking about the believer, because he's talking about laying up treasure in heaven, well, only a believer lays up treasure in heaven. So you notice here in verse 19 of Matthew chapter 6, lay not up for yourselves treasures upon the earth, where moth and rust doth corrupt, and where thieves break through and steal. But lay up for yourselves treasure in heaven, where neither moth doth corrupt, and where thieves do not break through nor steal. The reason of not laying up down here is because you can lose it. The reason for laying up treasure in heaven is because you can't lose it. I used to think that whenever I did some good deeds, I laid up treasure in heaven. Hey, I had a good day today. And then if I did something wrong, God just took them away. Now I got to start over again. So I do some more good deeds and lay them up. Did something wrong, God took them away. At this rate, I'm not going to have anything. So I thought the best way to do this is to work real hard one day, lay up the treasure, get them all up there, blow my brains out, get up here and get them before I lose them. Now, don't that make sense? But then, no, that would be wrong. So then I lost it anyway. And then I found out, according to Matthew chapter 10, that if you gave a cup of cold water to someone only in the name of a disciple, verily I say unto you, you shall in no wise lose your reward. I thought I could lose all my rewards. What you have earned, you can't lose. You only lose what you could have earned and didn't get. So the Lord wants us to have a full reward, and a full reward is only because you serve the Lord with your whole life. So don't let there be down periods in your life where you don't serve Him. Because every day that goes by and you don't serve Him, it's costing you payday someday. It's costing you what you could have had. And you won't know until you get to heaven to see what you could have had if you had served the Lord. So here in Matthew in chapter 6, he says in verse 21, for where your treasure is, there will your heart be also. Now, the heart of man reveals the eye of the man. What you see. Is your heart set upon the things of God or the things of the world? Do you focus upon what God says or upon what man says or what man sees? Here, he says you can't do both. You cannot see down here in verse 24, no man can serve two masters. You only can have one. It means that if you're going to have the Lord, then you can't have the devil as your master. And if you're going to have the devil as your master, then you can't have the Lord as your master. You've got to make up your mind. A double-minded man is unstable in how many of his ways? All of them. So you have to learn how to focus upon what God wants you to do. And so he says in the last part of verse 24, you cannot serve God and mammon. So if you have an eye toward God and you can see what God wants you to see, understand this. Not only do you need to be a light in the world, you have to be a light. It means that somehow along the way, the light of the gospel has to come within you. The man has to have the light, the knowledge, the truth within him in order to guide himself. Because the book of Jeremiah says, it is not within man that walketh to direct his steps. No man is smart enough to guide himself. That's why we take the word of God, and thy word have I hid in my heart that I might not sin against God. So I hide God's word into me, in me. So I've got light inside of me. I have to have light in me to guide me that I might be a light. Because you see, we don't get our light from the world. With this human eyes, I can see. And therefore, if I got good vision, I don't walk off of here and fall down the steps and fall over the pews, unless I get another one of my dizzy spells. But you're supposed to be able to see so that you don't go stumbling through. Truth is to be indwelling within us. And if His truth indwells in me, then I should be making wise decisions so that I don't go stumbling through life. We don't make all the right decisions, but it should help our focus on how we see. That's why he says in verse 22, the light of the body is the eye. If therefore thine eye be single, that means pure, thy whole body shall be full of light. But if thine eye be evil, thy whole body shall be full of darkness. If therefore the light that is in thee be darkness, how great is that darkness? And no man can serve two masters. You say, well, what does all this mean? Well, it's talking about here you are. You've got God and you've got the devil. You've got light. You've got darkness. You've got truth. You've got error. You have to take and make up your mind. If you want to lay up treasure in heaven, you have to find out, how do I lay up treasure in heaven? You know, one of the best things that I love the verse. Over there in the book of Thessalonians, when he says, beloved, ye are my crown of rejoicing in the presence of the Lord. Ye are my crown of rejoicing. Those people that we reach while we're here, when we get to heaven, will be our crown of rejoicing. I don't know if I'm going to get a real crown. Am I going to have five crowns? Hope you got a strong neck. Stars and might. I don't know. All I know is, let's just do the work and leave to God whether He's going to put, you know, a crown on your head with stars in it, or maybe some of us He's going to hit us over the head till we see stars, and we wish we had done more for the Lord. But we need to serve Him with all our hearts and have an eye for the things of God to see what God is talking about. You see, if you see this and the purpose of the Christian life and the light shining in the world, and you know it's about the gospel that people might see the light and believe on Christ, then it helps you understand that we are to hold forth the word of eternal life, explaining to people how to have the free gift of everlasting life. Otherwise, we just simply live a good life, but it says that they may glorify your Father which is in heaven. The only way they can glorify your Father, which is in heaven, is that they know why you did what you did. If you don't tell them that you do because of the Lord, what the Lord means to you, then you get all the confidence and the praise and the honor and the glory, and not the Lord. But if they are that thrilled and praise the God in heaven, maybe it's those who saw the light and heard and understood and trusted Christ as their Savior. Don't you want people to be in heaven for all eternity because they heard the gospel through you as an individual? We can do it collectively. We work together. We have different ministries, but it's a ministry of this church. And what we give and what we do and what we sacrifice, is it worth it? I believe it's worth it. That's why I love all the various ministries that we have, and I'm looking for more. Because I just think there's so many more ways in which we can win people. And every ministry we have is another hook in the water, another hook in the water. My daddy, when they used to go fishing, didn't always do it legally, but they would put a rope across the river, and they had hundreds of these little lions coming down through it with hooks on them, and they'd be all across there. And they would just, you know, have a barbecue, eat stuff like that there, and they're fishing. And they'd catch all these fish on one line. All I'm saying is a ministry, every hook, we'll catch some through the radio, we'll hook one through the internet, we'll hook one through ranch, we'll hook one over here. And all we're doing is just putting more hooks into the water. Why? So we can catch more fish. You see, this whole thing is about catching fish. And Christ says, follow me and I will make you what? Rich, powerful, famous. I'll make you a fisher of men. That's what it's all about. So do you want to be a shining light for the Lord? I hope so. If you do, it's because of the message. Look up here. This hand represents you and me. The wallet represents sin. We all have sin upon us. The Bible says that God loves us, hates our sin. And for us to pay for sin is eternal separation from God. But he loves us, wants us to go to heaven. But to go to heaven, we have to be perfect. And there's the problem. Heaven is a perfect place, and we're not. And because of sin, we can't get in. So the Bible says that we have a debt to pay. And the wages is eternal separation from God. So God says you cannot save yourself. You have a debt payment, which means it's separation. So there's no way you can save yourself by good deeds. You got to pay for the bad ones. This hand represents Jesus Christ. He's the Lord. He's God in the flesh. He came into the world because, well, he loves us, but he hates our sin because our sin separates us from him. So Christ took the sin, paid for it on the cross, and came back from the dead. And he said that if you and I, if we would believe he did it for us, he would put this payment to our account and we'd get to go to heaven on what Jesus Christ did. That's the best news in all the world. For God so loved the world that he gave his only begotten Son, that whosoever believeth in him should not perish but have everlasting life. The Bible says that he, God, hath made him, Jesus Christ, who knew no sin, to be sin for us, that we might be made the righteousness of God. He gave us his righteousness when we believe. And we go to heaven on what he did for us. Let's pray, shall we? Our Father, we thank you again for your blessings to us. Thank you for your word. Thank you, Lord, for somebody who got the truth to us, that shared the light so that we could see. We knew that this was the only way to get to heaven. We believed it. We trusted you. You gave us the free gift. We know you, we're your children. And Father, we know that we are the light in this world. And that you want us to show forth this light, this truth, this knowledge on how to have eternal life. Thank you for the privilege you've given to us. In Christ's name we pray. Amen. And give to me
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3: This is Ed Morrissey of HotAir.com for Town Hall. Texas Attorney General Ken Paxton and the U.S. Department of Justice struck a blow against the trans industry in a new settlement. $10 million and a new first-in-the-nation clinic to unwind the damage done to children caught up in the pediatric sex change industry's machinations, stripping five of its practitioners of access to more potential victims. Texas Children's Hospital in Houston agreed to end its pediatric sex change practice, pay $10 million in penalties, while opening the nation's first detransition center to assist victims of this predatory industry. This settlement also vindicates Dr. Ethan Haim, who blew the whistle on the fraud and got targeted by the Biden-era DOJ and the medical industry for retaliation. Haim faced criminal prosecution under a ginned-up HIPAA complaint that could have put him in prison for 10 years. This settlement gives justice to Texas children maimed and sterilized by a despicable medical establishment. Dr. Haim deserves justice, too, along with his vindication.
4: What if the mystery of the tabernacle reveals why so many believers feel distant from God? In The Mystery of the Tabernacle, Rabbi Schneider uncovers the meaning behind every detail and how God's design still reveals a clearer path to intimacy with Him today. 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
14: with SRN News. I'm Keith Peters in Washington. President Trump has endorsed Texas Attorney General Ken Paxton, supercharging his effort to oust incumbent Senator John Cornyn in a Republican primary runoff. Paxton and Cornyn qualified for the May 26th runoff after a March 3rd primary. Trump wrote on social media that Paxton is a true MAGA warrior. Federal authorities say the teenagers who killed three people at a San Diego mosque met online and shared a broad hatred toward different religions and races. Mark Remley, the FBI, said Tuesday the authorities have uncovered writings by the suspects. Authorities have also recovered 30 firearms and a crossbow from two residents searched in connection to the investigation. On Wall Street, the Dow down by 322 points. More details at srnnews.com.
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19: One of the things I can tell you between now and the return of the Lord is there's a tremendous value attached in God's economy for perseverance. The book of Revelation, all those churches that are addressed at the beginning of the book, the one consistent thing they're told is to overcome. The book of Revelation is written for overcomers. And overcoming presupposes opposition and resistance and all those things. I'm not saying it's fun, but there are very few things that require discipline that are fun, but they're mostly worthwhile. So let's determine to be overcomers.
18: 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That's 855-577-2255. We're so glad you're here to listen. Today's program is part one of Pastor Alan's message called, What is Ahead? Lightning.
19: We've been talking about what's ahead, big picture. I think we all know what we're looking forward to is the return of the King. Jesus is coming back. You know, I like the Christian holidays. I like to celebrate his arrival in time, the incarnation when he was born in Bethlehem. I love to celebrate Easter with his resurrection and his triumph over death and Satan and the kingdom of darkness, but I very much look forward to his return as a triumphant king to rule and reign in the earth. And between where we are and his return, the Bible gives us a good bit of information in a similar fashion to what Jesus did with his disciples as they approached Jerusalem that last time with him prior to his arrest and his suffering. He told them what would happen in very clear terms. And it was just beyond them. It was more than they could accept. It was more than they could process. Even as they lived through it, it didn't seem to register in their consciousness what Jesus had told them. It was only after the fact that they could assimilate it all. Too much pressure, too much stress, too many emotions. There was just a whole array from disappointment and despair to fear. And I think between where we are now and when Jesus returns, there will be an array of emotions. But I think it would be much to our best interest to pay attention to what the scripture tells us about that season. And so that's been the purpose of this short study is what's ahead of us. The title for this session, I chose lightning. Amen. There's a verse I would read to you. It's Matthew 24:7. This is Jesus' most lengthy prophetic discourse. And he is talking about the end of the age and his return. And he says, as lightning that comes from the east is visible even in the west, so will be the coming of the Son of Man. Seemed more relevant to me. If you live in Middle Tennessee, we've had some storms the last couple of nights. Kathy and I lost about 12 trees. What night? Monday night? Tuesday night? Tuesday night? Powerful winds. I didn't hear the wind. I was awakened by the lightning even before I heard the thunder. And then so that verse has been kind of resonating in my heart for a day or two. You know, lightning is very visible in a dark sky. And when Jesus said, and it was his words, as lightning that comes from the east is visible even in the west, so it will be at the coming of the Son of Man. The lightning, the light of the arrival of the King will be so much more visible because of the contrast of the intense darkness. And I think what we have to understand, what I'm trying to process in my own heart, is to stay aware and focused and attentive upon what the light is doing in the earth. And not give my heart to the darkness. I don't mean for deeds of darkness. I just don't want my emotions captured by the darkness. I don't want my thoughts captured by the darkness. I want to stay fully invested in what God is doing in the earth. Amen. And the visibility of Jesus' return will be in stark contrast to the gross darkness that will cover the earth. So as the darkness grows more intense, know this, the light will shine that much more brightly. It will make it that much more visible. It's just, this verse is an image of Jesus returning. Very visible against the deep darkness. Lightning is an unexpected expression of tremendous power and energy. Jesus is not coming back as some vulnerable baby in a stable. He's coming back as a conquering king. In fact, the book of Revelation is the presentation of God's judgment upon the Gentile nations. Jesus is coming back as the judge of all the earth. I pulled together just a handful of passages that provide for us some description of this season that will precede Jesus' return. And I thought it was worth just to kind of help set a tone a bit for that. You know what I find, we tend to build our perspectives on the end of the age, what's going to happen between now and Jesus' return, and we get pretty locked in on that. You know, this is how I believe. What do you believe? I know, because you come pepper me with questions. And the truth is, I could argue one of several positions with a good deal of authority from Scripture. It isn't quite as clear to me. I think the components are pretty clear to me, but their exact ordering is not as clear to me. And intellectually, I'm okay with that. A couple of things I would just perhaps offer you as an observation. You know, if you were determined to be on the first load out of here and you'd have no imagination of anything else. For the record, I went out on the first load up. Right? You're like, I don't want to go through the tribulation just to prove I was right. On the other hand, you know, if you're determined that, you know, there's that early airlift and nothing else matters, my caution to you is if you allow that to capture your heart fully, it could keep you from cultivating the character to persevere and overcome. And please don't do that. You know, I've heard too many people making presentations around this, talking about God wouldn't allow his bride to suffer, or he wouldn't allow his... And I appreciate the sentiment, and I'm not really prepared to pick the argument, because I could argue more than one position. But that's a very difficult message to deliver to the Nigerian Christians today, or the Christians in Ukraine, or the Christians in Tehran, or the Christians in China. Truthfully, to most of the Christians on planet Earth today. We happen to live in one of those places where we have great freedom and liberty and opportunity and all sorts of protections. And while they seem to be deteriorating a bit around us, we still enjoy them. And so don't build a theology that is primarily centered in comfort and convenience. Tell the Lord you're willing to do whatever is necessary to fulfill your assignment for him. Amen. We're willing to do difficult. And on the other end of the spectrum, you know, if you're determined that you got to ride this thing all the way to the end, sometimes it can lead you to kind of a defeatist attitude. Well, everything's going to get worse and worse and darker, and there's nothing I can do about it. It's just biblical, and we've just got to watch it happen. And I think that's equally destructive. Because in the midst of the darkness, we have to hold out the light. We have to extend the truth. We have to spend ourselves in the pursuit of the kingdom of God. Let your will be done. Let your kingdom come and your will be done now. Amen. And so whichever of those positions you adopt and the extremes and all around them, what you want to ultimately do is let the Spirit of God lead you. Amen, Pastor Allen. So do not come after service and ask me if I'm pre-bid or post. I pulled a handful of scriptures. I'm not going to dwell on them, but I think they're helpful to give us some insight into the world prior to Jesus' return. And my objective really, as I've already alluded to, is to help us be prepared. I want to be prepared. Jesus worked so diligently to prepare the disciples. Best definition I ever heard of servant leadership came from a business person, actually, who became a Christian later in life. And they used Jesus as their example. They said the best servant leader isn't the one that gets coffee for everyone, but it's a person who's willing to get a cup of coffee for anyone. And he said, Jesus didn't get the disciples together and say, what do you think we should do? How are we going to work this out? He got the disciples together and said, this is what's going to happen. I'm going to Jerusalem and this is what's going to happen. And they argued with him. They were pretty adamant about it. And he said, get behind me, Satan. Do you remember the narrative? Jesus gave them the agenda and then he did everything in his power to help them get across the finish line. He washed their feet. He had the Last Supper with them. He took them to Gethsemane and said, pray with me. He said to them at the Last Supper, I've prayed for you that your faith wouldn't fail. He found them on Resurrection Day while they're hiding, terrified out of their minds, overcome with shame and guilt and fear. And he began a process of restoration. Jesus didn't ask them to set the agenda. But then once he had established the agenda, he did everything in his power to help them get across the finish line. That's the best understanding I know. That's what I believe we have to do in our generation. It's not up to us to redefine the game plan. That's been given to us. But having established that and accepted that we want to help everybody we can get across the finish line. So just some quick, really kind of hors d'oeuvres. Luke 18:8, Jesus said, when the Son of Man comes, will he find faith on the earth? It's a very sobering question. And it's in the context of a conversation about the end of the age. Will he find faith on the earth? If you ask me for a criteria around that, he's describing a season where there's faith under great pressure. There are times it's easier to be a faithful Christ follower. You know, in English, it's not quite as clear, but faith and faithful are, you can't be a Christ follower filled with faith unless you're a faithful Christ follower. You don't separate the two. How do you give expression to your faith? By being faithful. It's not complicated. And when Jesus said, will there be any faithful people here? He's telling us there's going to be some really significant pressure. Look at Luke 17. These are both in Luke. So Jesus, again, he said, just as it was in the days of Noah, so also will be in the days of the Son of Man. Noah was a preacher of righteousness. He preached for 40 years while he built the ark, and nobody responded. I can tell you as a professional Christian, that would be discouraging. And there's a parallel. Jesus said it'll be like that in the time. So there's going to be pressure on your faith. I don't tell you that to get discouraged. Doesn't even cause me to want to back up. It kind of excites. Let's go. You see, the closer we get to the end, the more aware Satan and all of his kingdom know that their time is running short. And there's an urgency that comes to them, a desperation that comes to them. They have failed in their agenda and their objective. And he's not going to supplant Jesus. He isn't going to be the object of worship, with the exception of that very brief period of time when the Antichrist occupies that space. And so there'll be this desperation that comes in the kingdom of darkness. And if we have the privilege of being the generation that meets the return of the Lord, we'll have to face some of that. Hallelujah, that the Lord would count you worthy for that. God counted Noah worthy of building a boat in the middle of a field. Counted his sons worthy of cleaning a lot of stalls.
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20: Lessons from Paul is a 90-day devotional. Some of my favorite verses that Paul wrote, a bit of devotional time, and then some place to journal. The goal is to be changed. 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Saul of Tarsus, a hero of mine, I got to know him as the Apostle Paul, an unrelenting advocate for Jesus in the face of unyielding persecution. Folks, that sounds like the world we live in. Lessons from Paul, it'll help you and I be overcomers, triumphant in this season in the earth. 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
18: 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Now, let's get back to Pastor Allen with his message called, What is Ahead? Lightning. Tune in tomorrow to hear part two.
20: Luke 10. We get another clue about this season and time. Jesus told them the harvest is plentiful, but the workers are few. Ask the Lord of the harvest, therefore, to send out workers into his harvest field. There's going to be a great harvest. Jesus said it. The harvest fields will be ripe. They'll be white with the harvest. It'll be abundantly clear that there's an opportunity for harvest, but there's not going to be an abundance of workers. Well, if you're working in an abundance harvest with limited workers, what do you know about that equation? Well, you might get weary. It'd be easy to get weary. There's more to do than you think you can get to. You'll need supernatural help and supernatural strength. Let's go. Amen. Let's go. This isn't just about you and me and a sinner's prayer and a dip in a pool and then wait to hear the trumpet blast. When we raised our hands to accept Jesus as Lord of our lives and we yielded ourselves to him, it means we accepted the assignments that he brings to us. It's no longer my time and my life and my resources, or I serve at the pleasure of the King. What an exciting way to invest your days. There's nothing that you will give to the Lord that he won't multiply back to you. Amen. Start to build you. That's a learned response. It's not intuitive. Our carnal nature is the opposite of that. Learn to honor the Lord. Practice being generous with your time, with your attention, with your resources. Find ways to do that. Listen to people that you'd be tempted to brush off. Pray for people when it would be easier just to walk past the invitation. Begin to practice that in an intentional, purposeful way. Don't draw attention to it. It's not necessary. The Lord will notice. And if you and I will choose to honor him, he will find you trustworthy and he will multiply your opportunities. He will multiply things that you didn't even know were a possibility. You don't have to find a parade and run to the front of the parade and say, look what I did. You'd be willing to serve the Lord in all those places that seem insignificant, then God will bring promotion to you. Whether he brings the promotion in time or he waits till eternity, promotion is coming. God is so faithful. God is so faithful. And if you're walking through a hard season and it's demanding of you attention and sacrifice, and you feel like nobody notices, God notices, then don't you grow weary. Turn down the volume on those accusing voices or those condemning voices. Are those voices that are telling you you're wasting your time or your sacrifice? You're not. It's not lost on the Lord. Luke chapter 12. Jesus again. Understand this. If he says you have to understand this, it's not easily understood. If the owner of the house had known at what hour the thief was coming, he wouldn't have let his house be broken into. No duh. If the thief, sent you a text and said, I'll be there at 11:58 p.m., I mean, my friend Smith and Wesson and I would be waiting for them. But he said, that's not how that works. But he said, you also must be ready because the Son of Man will come in an hour when you don't expect him. I'm intrigued by Christians that are determined they know when to expect him. I mean, Jesus couldn't have been more clear. Just as a thief comes at the unexpected time. If he didn't come at an unexpected time, he wouldn't be a thief. He'd be a friend coming to borrow something. The thief comes to steal that which he doesn't belong to him. And Jesus used that analogy and he said, you must be ready because the Son of Man will come when you don't expect him. So there's an unexpected arrival component to this. So for all the signs we have and all the indicators we have, how can you be surprised? Let me ask you this. Do you think Peter and James and John and the Marys, do you think they were surprised by what happened to Jesus? I promise. The magnitude of it, the starkness of it. It was illogical to them. How could a man who could raise the dead or walk on the water, how could he be taken captive? They'd seen him walk through angry mobs unharmed. They'd seen him speak to the wind and the waves, and they grew still and silent.
19: Why would he be threatened by any angry mob in the streets of the city of Jerusalem? It was unthinkable to them that he could be arrested and tortured and suffer. And I think a part of what we'll have to walk through are things that will stretch our credulity. We're already seeing that. I would have never believed, if you'd have told me a few years ago, that we would have educated people, people with advanced degrees from celebrated universities that would stand in public and tell us that biological sex is confusing, I would have said, there's just no way. I mean, I grew up in the fields of Middle Tennessee. And when I was a boy, there were still a lot of people whose educations had been a little light, but those old farmers were never confused by that. Something is happening amongst us. I would have never believed it possible that school boards would tolerate smut in our schools. And then when they were challenged on it, they would try to say to us that we were advocating for book banning. What nonsense. We're advocating for age-appropriate learning. We don't sell cigarettes in kindergartens. Those aren't complicated conversations. They make them. They're deceitful and deceptive in their responses. And so I believe between where we are and the end of the age, we will see things that are even more perplexing. And you'll need the truth of God's word and the guidance of the Spirit of God to help you maintain your orientation, your balance, your compass points, and you'll need one another. It's why we need community. You don't have to have a church building and a large collection of Christians in order to find your way into the kingdom of God. The Spirit of God can help you do that alone, even. But you need one another to maintain your momentum into maturity. That is so biblical. So for all the people who say, you know, I don't need other Christians, or you're right. You don't need them to find your way into the kingdom, but you need them to grow up in the Lord. One last verse, well, maybe two or three or four. Matthew 25, while they were on the way to buy the oil, it's the parable of the virgins waiting on the bridegroom. The bridegroom arrived, and the virgins who were ready went in with him to the wedding banquet, and the door was shut. And later, the others who came, the ones who didn't have the oil, they weren't prepared for the arrival of the bridegroom. They're awaiting the arrival of the bridegroom. They're anticipating the arrival of the bridegroom. They have kept themselves to be prepared to meet the bridegroom. But they weren't fully prepared. Sir, they said, open the door for us. But the reply came, I tell you the truth. And you know what's coming next is going to be startling, right? I tell you the truth. I don't know you. Now, here's Jesus' counsel to us. This is Jesus' application, not Alan's. Therefore, keep watch, because you don't know the day or the hour. You don't know. So what are you going to, if you meet somebody and they know the day, what do you know? You know they don't know. All right, don't argue with them. It isn't helpful. Just smile, say, well, thank you. And then turn around and run the other direction. Okay? Just be at peace. Don't get all torqued up. I don't know what they're thinking. They're not. I'll give you one more passage to help. It's really this whole description of the season. Revelation 7, one of the elders said to me, these in the white robes, who are they? And where do they come from? That's the question that the elder puts to John. This intrigues me. John uses this more than once in the book of Revelation. His wisdom. The elder says to him, who are these people in these white robes? And John answers, sir, you know. I don't know, he said. But you know. You don't have to be the smartest person in the room. Sometimes I know I frustrate people. They'll ask me a question and I'll say, I don't know. And you know why I say that? Because I don't know. And I'm just okay. I'm still learning. You know, I might know later, but right now I don't know. We were doing interviews some years ago for something. We were interviewing some children. I think it was for a capital campaign. One little girl's, Kathy was helping, a little girl looked at her and she said, you know, Miss Kathy, can you tell me what questions you're going to ask me? Because I don't know everything yet. And I feel like that. We don't have to have that burden. John said, sir, you know. And this was the answer the elder gave him. These are they who have come out of the great tribulation. They've washed their robes and made them white in the blood of the Lamb. Martyrs. One of the things I can tell you between now and the return of the Lord is there's a tremendous value attached in God's economy for perseverance. The book of Revelation, all those churches that are addressed at the beginning of the book, the one consistent thing they're told is to overcome. The book of Revelation is written for overcomers. And overcoming presupposes opposition and resistance and all those things. I'm not saying it's fun, but there are very few things that require discipline that are fun, but they're mostly worthwhile. So let's determine to be overcomers. Now, this list of events associated with Jesus' return, I've been working on this for more than one session. We are going to finish it. So buckle up. The first part you have in your notes is just a reiteration, a recapitulation of what we've already talked about. My best counsel for you is to let the Holy Spirit focus your attention on what He wants to show you. It's not so much about having a perfect chart. Let the Holy Spirit highlight what's most relevant for you in your journey and the season that you're walking through. Because your personal season, your life stage, there's so many things that add texture to this. It's more important than a chart.
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14: With SRN News, I'm Keith Peters in Washington. President Trump has endorsed Texas Attorney General Ken Paxton, supercharging his effort to oust incumbent Senator John Cornyn in a Republican primary runoff. Paxton and Cornyn qualified for the May 26th runoff after a March 3rd primary. Trump wrote on social media that Paxton is a true MAGA warrior. Federal authorities say the teenagers who killed three people at a San Diego mosque met online and shared a broad hatred toward different religions and races. Mark Remley, the FBI, said Tuesday that authorities have uncovered writings by the suspects. Authorities have also recovered 30 firearms and a crossbow from two residents searched in connection to the investigation. On Wall Street, the Dow down by 322 points. More details at srnnews.com.
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4: All right, nearly 2 a.m. You got this.
5: You can finish any science project before it's due. Already tucked the kids into bed. Who was I supposed to call?
4: No, I just need to finish this. Oh, and I've got the kids' lunches tomorrow. This house needs to be cleaned. Did I eat today? There's just so much to do, and I'm nowhere near done, and I just wish I could do more.
3: Well, we all get caught up in the busyness of life, don't we? And you probably feel with some frequency like you're running on empty. Today's Focus on the Family with Jim Daly is for you as we explore important rhythms that will help you have a more healthy, more meaningful life. Thanks for joining us. I'm John Fuller.
6: John, do you ever get caught in that exchange with somebody where they say, how are you doing? Oh, I'm so busy. You just go into this whole litany of 14 things you got to do.
3: And then they respond like, oh, you're busy. Well, yeah, let me tell you how busy you. I am. Yes.
6: So
3: yeah, absolutely.
6: I'm guilty of that because, usually I'm pretty busy. And you want to know about it? I'll tell you. Yeah. You know, I'm flying here. I'm going there. And you know, we wear it like a badge of honor, but our guest today is going to challenge that and say, are you sure that's healthy? And I think I'm at the point of saying amen. I don't think that's the way we should go. And the problem, of course, is that that lifestyle is unsustainable. I don't think it's what the Lord wanted for us when he talks about bringing life to the full. And what does that mean? And we're going to explore that today.
3: Yeah. And Deborah Falada has been with us a number of times. She's always very popular as a guest. She's an author, speaker, a counselor, and she writes and speaks about marriage and relationships. And today we'll hear about a book that really is so deep and rich, Jim. I don't know how much of it we'll be able to cover today and next time, but it's called Soul Care, Find Life-Giving Rhythms, Live Restored, Avoid Burnout, and Discover Unspeakable Joy. And we've got details about Deborah and the book at focusonthefamily.com/broadcast.
6: Deborah, welcome back to Focus. It's so good to have you.
7: It's good to be back with you both.
6: It's so fun. Well, we kind of set it up there. Maybe you can bounce off of that, this idea of busyness and the badge of honor. And I think the American culture really raises that to a high standard, don't we? That maybe too high. We kind of put it out there for people to see how busy we are so you can tell us how good we are.
7: Yeah, I think we tend to value the amount of things that we have going on rather than the quality of the things that we have going on. It's not about the quantity. It's about doing what God has called us to do. And I think you're right when you said it's not sustainable. And that's the bottom line here. You know, as a licensed counselor, I see so many people coming into my office, high capacity ministry, executive pastors, senior pastors, people who are burnt out.
6: Let's explore that a little bit, that burnout feeling. I'm not even sure. I think I have been there. But again, not being trained in that way to really understand it, I'm not sure that many of us as lay people can know if we're on the edge of burnout. What are some of the descriptors for a person who's on the burnout glide path?
7: Yeah. Well, let me start by asking a question. The first question I would ask is, how full do you feel? If zero is I feel totally depleted in life, and 10 is I feel filled, what number would you give yourself? I think that's a really important question to ask. And then you want to start looking for symptoms of burnout, which are things like excessive fatigue, even after you've had a good night's rest. But I think one of the telltale symptoms is you start feeling apathy towards the things that you used to love doing.
6: That's a sign.
7: The things you used to be excited about. Mm-hmm. Let's say you used to be excited about, you know, I'm so looking forward to going to work and helping people. And now I'm like, I don't really feel like doing this anymore. I'm tired. You start feeling a little bit resentful, a little bit bitter, a little bit jaded. Honestly, it can also come with physical symptoms, as far as headaches and muscle aches and pains and all the different things that you don't know what to attribute it to, but it's causing you to feel depleted. And you want to be on the lookout for those kind of things.
6: Yeah, it's important because it's part of soul care, the title of your book. Let's talk about that, the title soul care. You know, we've got self-care and we got other things like that. So what is the differentiator with soul care? As Christians, we love that. Soul.
7: Yeah, I
6: we
7: know.
6: Love
7: You're
6: the
7: right.
6: soul.
7: You're right. I think Christians tend to be a little bit scared of the word self-care because of the focus on self. And here's the thing about it. The way that culture defines self-care is superficial. It's not enough to get a manicure, pedicure, take a warm bath if you're not getting to the roots of the things that are draining you, as well as the roots of the things that are going to fill you up. So even culture's definition of self-care isn't enough for us as Christians. We have to dig a little bit deeper. And soul care is birthed out of the six rhythms that Jesus himself practiced.

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3: And then loving our neighbor.
4: Well, I think the healthiest people are the ones who are the most filled up. Mm. You know, empty people have a hard time focusing on others. Mm. And I think sometimes we're so afraid to be selfish that we self-neglect. Which
3: and wear that as a badge of honor.
4: Yeah, exactly. Right? And self-neglect leads us to self-sabotage because we're empty. And you know the irony in all that? When I self-neglect, when I neglect my needs and I neglect what's going on inside of me, I feel so burnt out and empty that the only person I can think of is myself. Huh. You know, when you're at your lowest point in life, you're not thinking of others. You're just thinking about how bad you feel.
3: Well, it's
4: how
3: almost empty like you feel. Can't think of others.
4: Exactly.
3: That's your point.
4: Exactly. It becomes this vortex of selfishness in a different way. But I think the balance of that is learning to honor and address our needs and how we can stay filled up so that we can continue to pour out in the way that God has called us. My dad used to always tell me growing up that human beings are like a well. And if you don't keep filling up your well, you're eventually going to run dry and you're not going to have anything to offer the people in need. And I see this as a message specifically for the caregivers out there, those of us, the counselors, the pastors, those in healthcare, teachers, ministers, who are constantly pouring out. We have to be even more intentional about making sure that we're filled.
3: Yeah, that's so good. In fact, in the book, you had a story of a pastor, senior pastor, who did experience burnout. Describe, and of course, you've changed his name, and I get all that to protect him. But describe his situation and what was the remedy?
4: You know, he was at the height of ministry. He had this thriving church that was growing in an unexpected way. But he was on the verge of burnout. When he came in to see me, he was done with ministry. He was feeling so bad emotionally and physically, so exhausted. And here's what it comes down to. Before you can start practicing healthy rhythms, you have to get to the root of why you don't practice them to begin with. If you don't get to the root of your underlying belief system and why you tend to neglect yourself to begin with, you're just going to repeat the same patterns with time. So I had to sit with him and really start to dig. Why do you neglect yourself? Why are you burnt out? This man grew up in a family where his stepfather was so strict. He was such a perfectionist. And if you messed up, it was over for you. There was physical abuse, emotional abuse. So he learned to just put his needs on the back burner and focus on doing the right thing in the right way for his father and not rocking the boat in any way.
3: To avoid punishment.
4: Yeah.
3: Wow.
4: So here he was years later doing the same thing in ministry, seeing what everybody else needed, trying to be perfect, not rocking the boat, not focused on his needs, until he got to a place of complete depletion.
3: Yeah, that's so amazing. You know, Deborah, so often, we are an organization based on marriage and parenting. And of course, Dr. Dobson's background was a PhD in child development. And sometimes these things are so subtle. It doesn't sound subtle when you unfold it for your client.
4: Right.
3: But then it just hits you. How do we understand how those subtleties of our childhood and the things we experience end up becoming this huge weight in our lives? How do we even start to think about the behaviors that we're acting out and where they're connected?
4: Yeah. Well, the first question to ask yourself is, what's the belief system here? Why am I doing more than I should? Why do I always say yes? Why do I take more on my plate? And we might find that underneath the surface, there's a belief system that thinks, if I don't do it, nobody else will. Or I have to be the one to do this so that I have value in my life.
3: Affirmation.
4: I want to feel valued. I want to feel affirmed. There's a belief system that we carry. And oftentimes it's rooted in

0: in our trauma rather than in God's truth, who says that we are already loved, we are already valuable, we are already enough because of Jesus. And when we function out of the belief system of trauma, we find ourselves engaging in unhealthy patterns.
1: Wow. I mean, that's something for us to take inventory of, you know, in our lives. What motivates us? Why are we behaving the way we are?
0: Right.
1: Especially for those of us that are Christian, because we should be the healthiest people on the face of this earth.
0: I know.
1: Emotionally.
0: Can you
1: and
0: imagine?
1: Often we're not.
0: I know. Can you imagine if the church took on the call to get healthy?
1: Yeah.
0: How that could overflow into our world.
1: Yeah, that is so good. All right, you opened that door on the six principles that you've learned that Jesus demonstrated for us, and we'll get through all of them. Let's start with nourish. What does it mean to be nourished?
0: That was a unique place to start for me, because I think the world helps us focus on our physical well-being, probably to a fault. But in church, we often neglect our physical well-being. But how can we go to Judea and Samaria and the ends of the earth when we're sick and tired and depleted, right? Mm. Our physical health, our temple, is such an important part of having healthy rhythms. And Jesus himself stopped to take care of his body. The Bible says he was wearied with his journey, and so he would stop. It talks about him making time to eat and drink and making sure his disciples were nourishing their bodies. Coming from a Middle Eastern family, and thinking of Jesus saying to the disciples, come and eat, was a really refreshing look at him, because he actually cared about the state of their body, because he knew that that was the path and the avenue to being able to do everything that God had called them to do.
2: Mm. This is Focus on the Family with Jim Daly. I'm John Fuller, and our guest today is Deborah Falada. 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
1: Deborah, you mentioned your heritage, Egyptian, and I remember going to someone's home, Peter, who grew up in Lebanon, and oh my goodness, I mean, coming over for, you know, in the States, we say, hey, you want to come over for dinner? They spent 4 days getting ready to do this meal for us.
0: I believe it.
1: And the homemade hummus and the breads and the, you know, dates, and the kitchen was fully decked out. Yeah. Every counter had heaps of food. I'm going, Peter, my goodness, you could feed 100 people. This is what we do. Yeah. We want to make sure you have enough.
0: We want to make sure you're nourished.
1: I was like, enough. I mean, but it was amazing. And I think for those of us that do the drive-through mostly, whatever that might be, you know, pick up the already cooked chicken and at Costco and get it to the table. Describe for us that culture of a meal. I mean, it's different. We don't possess that understanding of what it means to sit and eat together the way the Lord did with his disciples. It's a gathering. It's something special.
0: Well, first of all, it was a life-giving meal because of the people that were there, but also because of the types of foods that were being eaten. I mean, we've really strayed from that in modern America, 2024, the things that we're eating today are mostly processed and unhealthy rather than whole foods that nourish us. They might be foods that fill us, but they're not foods that nourish us. And, you know, interestingly enough, we work against God when we're not taking care of our bodies, whether it be not eating good foods, whether it be not drinking enough water. I had an experience where I was out on a ministry trip and I was dehydrated and I started having heart palpitations. And, you know, right away you're like, this is spiritual warfare. It might not be a demon. It might be that you're just dehydrated. You know, sometimes our blood sugar is low, we're not eating healthy foods, and then we blame the enemy for it rather than seeing our role in the process of having a healthy body.
1: Well, I want to shout out to your husband, who's a doctor. You called him, right?
0: I called him.
1: Hon, you need to pray for me. There's spiritual warfare. You said, how much water have
0: exactly.
1: you had?
0: Exactly. What's going on? How much water have I you had? That.
2: Start with the basics.
0: Start yeah, with the basics. And how often do we neglect the basics yeah. in the caring of our souls?
1: Yeah. So that's the nourishment side of it, the physical nourishment of what we need to do as believers and followers of Christ, because he, again, demonstrated that, as you said, through the scripture. The next one is rest. This is probably one of the more difficult ones, going back to our initial conversation about being busy as a badge of honor.
0: Right.
1: To really be able to rest. And, you know, we think of Jesus as on 24/7. You know, right. people were infirmed and seeking him out by the hundreds, sometimes the thousands. And it seems to give us the impression that he was always available, just push the buzzer and I'll open the door. That's not really what happened.
0: No, I think we give ourselves the impression that he was busy and always going and always pouring out. But when you look at scripture, and the most beautiful part of writing this book was looking at Jesus through the lens of soul care. He was so good at it. And things that you notice that you would have never noticed before had you not been looking for those things. Jesus was really good at pulling away and taking breaks. He was really good at responding to his body's exhaustion. I'm tired. I'm weird with my journey. What am I going to do? I'm not going to push through. I'm going to rest. I'm going to honor my capacity. Mm. My favorite verse was when Jesus took a nap. He climbed on the boat after a long day of ministry. And instead of just pushing through and doing more, you'd think he'd tell himself, I only have 3 years, right? He started his ministry at 30. We know he was crucified at 33. You'd think he'd say, I only got 3 years. I got to push through.
1: I'm not going to sleep.
0: Yeah, I'm not going to sleep. He went on the boat, climbed down into the hull, and took a nap.
2: Now, there's an element of trusting God in that. I mean, Jesus modeled that for us, but it's really hard to consider rest as somehow related to trusting God and acting in faith. How do I do that when I stop?
0: I was working with a client recently who said, I feel guilty when I stop to rest and take naps. So we really had to dig, what is the underlying belief system mm-hmm. that's causing you to feel guilty? And she said, I don't feel valued when I'm not doing something. I feel like I have to be the one to do. And I challenged her, isn't there a sliver of pride in that, thinking that it's on us to do rather than when I close my eyes and rest, I serve a God who is bigger than me and he's able to take the little that I can give him and multiply it. Yeah. It's actually on him, not on me. Mm. And I think sometimes when we have a hard time resting, there's a little bit of pride underneath that rather than trusting the Lord.
1: You know, so often, Deborah, and I've seen this personally, a friend of mine who he had never shared this before, but as a 7-year-old boy, he was molested by a neighbor. And, you know, as an adult, he was type A, high achiever. And it was so courageous of him, because at one point he told me, he goes, you're the first human being I've ever said this to. But I think I wake up every day trying to feel clean. Mm. And the only way I feel like I can get clean is if I work harder.
0: Trying to prove himself.
1: Isn't that interesting? And it gets back to the point we made earlier, these connections that happen to us.
0: Right.
1: And then how it translates into our actions many years later, perhaps, this struggle to feel clean and have to get rid of what was ugly.
0: Right.
1: And to work my way through that. Mm. I mean, what a tumultuous, torturous place to be in.
0: It's funny because sometimes we look at the success or the good behavior as a positive thing. But if it's not rooted in healthy beliefs, it'll always lead us down an unhealthy path, which ends up in burnout, which mm-hmm. ends up in us being in a place where our light is no longer shining.
1: Yeah. When it comes to this idea of rest, I feel pretty good about this, honestly. And I'm trying to be objective with my self-assessment.
0: Yeah.
1: But you mentioned the book, you know, tried to live your life at 85%.
0: Doesn't it sound like something an Olympic coach would tell you,
1: yeah,
0: right?
1: But I like that. I feel like that's what I try to do.
0: And I'm glad it's to just, hear that.
1: I think it's always good when you get reinforcement from an expert. But I think Gene would often say, you're kind of type B. in certain ways. I can be type A in other ways, but, you know, I try to live a type B because I think it's healthy. You leave some capacity. And I don't always do it perfectly.
0: Right.
1: But the point is, I think generally, I actually strive to do that.
0: Well, if you think of our emotional energy like a budget, we all know that living at 100% max of your budget is unhealthy. I wouldn't tell you spend every penny of your paycheck, because what happens when unexpected needs arise? You can't save for the future when you're living at max capacity. Our emotional energy is very similar, and we have to honor that and make sure we have margin. One thing that was really neat when I was processing and writing Soul Care, I often tell my clients the 85% concept. We want to go far, not just fast. So we want to live at 85%. Make sure you have extra space. When I thought about the concept of the Sabbath, there's one day of rest out of seven. When you calculate that out in percentage, guess what it comes out to?
1: It'd be about 15 to 18%.
0: 85%.
1: Mm-hmm. Okay, the opposite.
0: The opposite.
1: Of that.
0: Yeah. 15 to 18% rest, 85% work.
1: Yeah.
0: So it's that concept that I think there's something really spiritual underneath the surface, because God understands the way our bodies work and what our bodies need.
1: Oh, I think it's so perfect. You experienced a season in your life where you battled with insomnia. I think that's called growing older.
0: I sure hope not.
1: I mean, so many of us over that maybe 40 line, you start sleeping a little more restlessly. It's like, from my pattern, it's real good sleep at the beginning.
0: Yeah.
1: And then 3 o'clock in the morning, I kind of get a little more restless, start thinking about some things I need to do. And I can struggle with that. But speak to that moment in your own life with insomnia and what that signal was for you.
0: Well, one of the things that I challenge people to take seriously in Soul Care is the rhythms of sleep that they have. I think we get into a pattern of, well, nobody sleeps well, and this is just part of life. But we don't realize when we're not sleeping well, we're not functioning well either. We're not making good choices. Our judgment is depleted when we're tired. Our response is slower when we're tired. So it's, for me, understanding that insomnia was a signal, like, what's going on here? Are my chemicals off? Is this hormonal? Is this anxiety? Is there something that I need to adjust underneath the surface, rather than just ignoring it, pushing through, covering it up, actually figuring out what is this telling my body and what do I need to do differently to respond?
1: You know, you're seeing people that have come to that conclusion in your practice as a counselor. What percentage of people broadly you think are in that spot where they're going, okay, this might require some help? I know that's not a scientific question because it's hard to guess, but I would think it'd be on the smaller end.
0: I think it's
1: 10 to 15% that are going, okay, I need to do something.
0: The more likely response is to push through. And that's the unfortunate thing.
1: And just pile it on, and then 20 years later, you have a real massive problem.
0: I would say maybe even 2 years later.
1: Okay.
0: Yeah, absolutely.
2: So I'm thinking of somebody, as you raised that good question, Jim, I'm thinking, Deborah, of somebody that I know. He's late 20s, and he goes to sleep around 11 at night and gets up at 2 or 3 in the morning. That's it. He sleeps 3 or 4 hours a night.
0: Wow.
2: And I thought that's a little unusual.
0: It is unusual.
2: He seems to have accepted that. He goes running at 3 in the morning just to deal with that. So what would your guess be in terms of how I can help him see maybe this isn't normal?
0: Yeah. Well, I would challenge him that this is a signal of something going on underneath the surface. Because we are supposed to have healthy rhythms of sleep. We were made for healthy rhythms of sleep. We were created the circadian rhythm of day and night. And so rather than just think this is how I am, we need to start investigating and figure out, first step, seeing a doctor, second step, seeing a counselor, and trying to get to the root of what some of this might be, whether it's physical or whether it's psychological and emotional and something that needs to be addressed.
2: Yeah, this kind of goes back to one of your first observations. Why am I this way? Why am I letting this happen?
0: Right.
1: Yeah, and it could be, first step might be pray and ask the Lord to reveal to you what's happening there. And I think that's a good place to end, Deborah. Jesus is modeling. We're going to come back next time and explore some of the other attributes that you've highlighted. but ending, I think, on the high note of God's creation and what he wants from us and what he modeled for us. Jesus did model emotional health and well-being. What are those snippets that you could close here at the end and encourage people to think about as they live their day-to-day life and want to honor God and how they do that?
0: I would say the best way that we can continue to pour out in the way that God has called us to, in the most effective way, is to make sure that we remain filled, because our level of effectiveness is directly correlated to our level of fullness.
2: Such great insights today from our guest, Deborah Falada, as she talked about her book, Soul Care, Find Life-Giving Rhythms, Live Restored, Avoid Burnout, and Discover Unspeakable Joy. Those are some challenging benchmarks, Jim, for all of us, of living a restored life and avoiding burnout, experiencing unspeakable joy.
1: I'm thinking, where do you sign up? 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
6: With SRN News, I'm Keith Peters in Washington. The Senate has advanced legislation that seeks to force President Trump to withdraw from the Iran war. The vote showed the growing number of Republicans defying the president's wishes on the war. Since Trump ordered the attack on Iran at the end of February, Democrats have forced repeated votes on war powers resolutions that would require him to either gain congressional approval for the war or withdraw troops. President Trump has endorsed Texas Attorney General Ken Paxton, supercharging his effort to oust incumbent Senator John Cornyn in a Republican primary runoff. Paxton and Cornyn qualified for the May 26th runoff after a March 3rd primary. Trump wrote on social media that Paxton is a true MAGA warrior. On Wall Street, the Dow down by 322. More details at srnnews.com.
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3: 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You've been listening to
10: it. How these kids can get a flagpole dirty is beyond me.
11: Mr. Walton! Mr. Walton!
10: Right on time. Hello, Erica.
11: I'm ready. Tell me the rest of the Jacob and Esau story.
10: Are you sure? I mean, the way you ran up, I was beginning to think you lost interest.
11: Hmm?
10: Never mind. All right, where were we?
11: Well, it all started when Jacob and Esau were born.
12: Two nations struggle in your womb. Two people shall be separated from your body. One will be stronger than the other, and the older shall serve the younger.
13: Oh, that's right. You've been out all day. You must be very hungry.
14: Starve. Give me some stew.
13: I don't think so.
14: What do you want?
13: I want your birthright.
11: What was he? Nuts?
15: So Esau will get the blessing of the firstborn, Jacob, unless we act quickly.
16: Father?
17: Esau, is that you?
16: Yes, Father. It is Esau. Jacob.
17: Oh, yeah. Now I remember.
11: So Jacob got to Haran?
17: Yes, he did. And almost immediately, he ran into the first of God's blessings for him. At a well.
18: Hello.
19: Hello. Hello.
18: Those are fine-looking sheep and goats.
19: Thank you.
18: What is this place?
19: This is the well of Haran.
18: Haran! Do you know a fellow named Laban, son of Nahor?
19: Yes, we know him.
18: Ah, how is he?
19: He's well and prosperous. Here come some of his flocks now.
18: Oh, it's still the middle of the day. Not time for the sheep to be gathered in for the night.
19: So?
18: So, why aren't you watering your herds?
15: Because in this land, we don't begin watering the flocks until all the shepherds and herds are here.
18: Who are you?
15: I am Rachel, daughter of Laban.
18: Well, Rachel, daughter of Laban. When the flocks stop grazing so early in the day, they go hungry at night.
15: We know.
18: Then doesn't it make sense to give them some water so they can go back to the pasture?
15: Yes, but it is our custom to wait.
18: Is it your custom to have weak and sick herds? Here, hold my staff.
19: Hey, what are you doing?
18: Rolling back the wellstone to water the ladies' flocks.
15: But the others...
18: Let them wait. The daughter of Laban should wait for no man.
15: Who are you?
18: I'm Jacob, son of Isaac and Rebecca. Your father is my uncle. We are cousins.
15: Cousins? Oh, Jacob! Oh, I must tell father!
18: What about your sheep?
15: Oh, dear.
18: I'll watch them. Go!
17: Rachel ran back and got her father, who ran back and greeted Jacob warmly.
11: People sure did a lot of running back then.
17: Yeah, they had to. Their cars were in the shop.
11: Oh.
17: I'm kidding, Erica. They didn't have any cars.
11: I know, Mr. Walton. I'm not that dumb.
17: Oh, yeah, well. Anyway, Laban introduced him to the rest of the family, including his oldest daughter, Leah. And they all accepted him right into the family.
11: Sounds like Jacob is going to live happily ever after.
17: Well, I wouldn't be too sure about that. What goes around comes around, and Jacob was just about to find that out.
11: How?
17: Well, after he'd been living there for about a month, Laban spoke with him.
20: Jacob, you're the best shepherd and herdsman I've ever seen. Since you've been here, my flocks have never looked better. I'm glad you're here.
18: I'm grateful you took me in, Uncle Laban.
20: You're my flesh and blood, but it isn't good for you to work for nothing. You should name your wages.
18: Oh, that's very generous of you, Uncle, but I don't need anything.
20: No. I insist. There must be something you want.
17: Well, there is one thing.
20: I knew it. What do you say to every third lamb that is born and every third goat kidling?
17: I don't want animals.
20: No? Oh, I see. Land is your desire. How does the range to the south strike you?
17: Oh, it strikes me fine, but I don't want land either.
20: No animals or land? What is left?
17: Well...
20: Speak up, come on.
17: I'd like to have Rachel for my wife.
20: Rachel?
17: I'm willing to work for her 7 years in exchange for her hand in marriage. What do you say, Uncle?
20: Wonderful! I'd much rather give Rachel to family than to some stranger. I agree.
11: 7 years? That's a long time.
17: Well, not to Jacob. He loved Rachel so much that it seemed like just a few days.
11: Wait a minute. Esau married 4 women, and now Jacob wants to marry his cousin? Isn't that kind of weird?
17: Well, the customs were different back then. Those things weren't looked down on like they are now. Besides, when it came time for Jacob to marry Rachel, that's when the real trouble started.
11: Why?
17: Well, in those days, weddings used to last a week or more. Everyone was invited, and everyone drank a lot of wine. So when Jacob finally came to his senses, he discovered that instead of Rachel, he was married to...
0: Hello, Jacob.
21: What? Leah, what are you doing in my tent?
0: I belong here, Jacob. I am your wife.
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11: Okay, Eric is confused. How did Jacob end up married to Leah? And what happened to Rachel?
17: Well, that's just what Jacob wanted to know.
23: How did I end up married to Leah? And what happened to Rachel? Laban, why have you tricked me this way?
20: It is not our custom to marry off the younger daughter before the older one.
23: But I don't want Leah, I want Rachel.
20: You can have her. Complete the full week of the marriage ceremony with Leah, and I will give you Rachel to marry also, if you'll stay and work for another 7 years.
23: Another 7 years?
11: Another 7 years? Did he do it?
17: As a matter of fact, he did.
11: Why?
17: He loved Rachel.
11: Wow, now that's what I call love. So, Jacob ended up with 2 wives.
17: Yes, but he loved Rachel more than Leah.
11: Poor Leah.
17: God felt that way, too, because he blessed her and she had a baby, a son they named Reuben.
11: That's nice.
17: Now, actually, that was only the beginning. In the years to come, Jacob's family grew and grew. After Reuben, there was Simeon, Levi, Judah, Dan, Naphtali, Gad, Asher, Issachar, Zebulun, and finally a girl, Dinah.
11: 11 children?
17: Oh, you've been counting. Yeah, and none of them were Rachel's.
11: None?
17: Nope, and she was very upset about it. So upset, she prayed to God. And God heard her because she finally had a very special son named Joseph. But that's a whole other story. Anyway, after Joseph was born, Jacob went to talk to Laban.
23: Laban, my 7 years of servitude are up. I've been here 14 years now. I want to take my wives and children home to Canaan.
20: Jacob, please stay. An advisor told me that you were the cause of all my blessings.
23: Well, that may be, but...
20: if you stay, I'll increase your wages.
23: Laban, I have served you well, and the Lord God has blessed you because of me. But now I need to be on my own and provide for my family, not yours.
20: Please, don't go. Don't go. I'll do anything you want if you'll just stay. Please, name your price.
23: I'll continue working for you... if you give me all of the speckled or spotted goats, and all of the black sheep, they will be my wages.
20: Why those goats and sheep?
23: If you ever find a white sheep or goat in my flock, you'll know it was stolen, and vice versa.
20: Ah, excellent.
23: Also, grant that my sons can take my flock 3 days' distance from your camp.
20: 3 days?
23: Well, that way there will never be a mix-up. You need not worry, Laban. I will stay here and personally tend your flock.
20: Shrewd, Jacob, very shrewd. Done.
17: So Jacob stayed on at Laban's for several more years. God gave Jacob special knowledge on how to increase his flocks, and after a few years, Jacob was very wealthy, with many servants, camels, and donkeys, a fact that did not sit well with Laban or his sons.
1: Father, Jacob has become rich off of you.
2: His speckled flocks keep increasing and growing stronger, while our pure sheep and goats decrease and get weaker.
1: He owes everything to you.
20: I know, but what can we do?
2: Look, here comes young Reuben with more flocks.
1: You, boy, what are you doing here?
4: Watering my father's flocks.
20: Who told you you could water them here?
4: My father.
2: Your father is wrong. Take these animals and get out of here.
4: We've always watered them here before.
1: Impudent child. Do as you're told or we'll do it for you.
5: Hush now, Reuben. It's all right.
4: Yes, father.
5: You say that Laban did nothing to stop them?
4: No, father.
5: All right. Go to your mother and your Aunt Rachel and tell them to meet me out in the field. Hurry. You see what has happened. Laban has turned against me, treating me badly, trying to cheat me. But the God of my fathers has still prospered me.
15: What should we do?
5: God has spoken to me and told me to take us all back to Canaan. Will you go?
15: We will go where you go.
24: Yes, there's nothing for us here. Our father has treated us like strangers as well.
15: First he sold us to you, then he spent all of the money you paid for us.
24: God has taken our father's wealth from him, and now it belongs to us and our children.
15: Do whatever God has told you to do.
5: Very well. Go back to our camp and pack everything. We'll leave as soon as I can join you. And we won't tell Laban.
11: Did they get away?
17: Yes. Jacob waited until the busiest time of the year, shearing time.
11: That's when they cut all the wool off the sheep, right?
17: Right. And that's when Jacob joined his family and they took off, driving their flocks before them. Jacob thought with their 3-day head start, they had a good chance of reaching safety before Laban ever knew they were gone. But there was something Jacob didn't know.
15: Leah?
24: What?
15: I was just thinking about Father.
24: What about him?
15: What do you think his most prized possession is?
24: Prized possession? Why, how would I know?
15: Take a guess.
24: Well, it certainly isn't us.
15: No. So what do you think it is?
24: I suppose... Well, it'd have to be the statues of his gods.
15: Good.
24: Why good?
15: I just wanted to be sure I heard him where he felt it most.
24: Heard him? What are you saying?
15: Oh, just that Father's prized possessions aren't in his possession anymore. Look.
24: You took his gods?
15: Yes.
24: Rachel, how could you?
15: You said yourself that Father has given us nothing. These statues are made of gold, and we deserve them.
24: But does Jacob know?
15: No, and I don't want him to. He doesn't believe in our father's gods, and he'd make me return them. It's all right, Leah. Father is so busy now, he'll never even notice they're gone.
17: But Rachel was wrong.
20: Gather them in. We'll chase him down. I'll teach him to steal from me.
17: The chase was on and lasted for 7 days. But finally, Laban caught up with Jacob, and he was furious.
20: You have stolen my gods from me.
25: No, I would not do such a thing.
20: Do you lie to me even now?
25: I did not take them. Search the camp. If anything of yours is here, I'll give it back without question, and the person who stole it shall die.
11: Die? Boy, Rachel must have freaked.
17: Well, if you mean she was scared, I'd say you're right. And she got even more scared as Laban tore apart Jacob's tent, then Leah's, then the servants, and found nothing. Finally, he came to Rachel's tent.
20: Rachel?
24: Father?
20: Is this how you greet me? Stand up.
24: I cannot, Father. I ask your pardon. I am ill and unclean.
20: Search the tent.
17: So Laban and his men tore apart Rachel's tent too, and found nothing. By this time, Jacob was pretty upset.
25: Well, what did you find? What is my crime? You've chased after me like I'm a dog and have searched through everything. Now put what I stole out here for all to see and decide whose it is.
20: I've found nothing.
25: Nothing? Nothing? And you wonder why I wanted to leave you.
20: I am sorry, Jacob. You're right. I have treated you badly. Come now, let us make an agreement.
25: Agreement?
20: Yes. We'll set up a boundary to mark our lands so that you will stay in your territory and I will stay in mine.
17: Well, they each agreed not to attack each other. Then Laban kissed his daughters and grandchildren and returned home.
11: Wait a minute. What about the idols? How did Rachel get rid of them?
17: She didn't. She didn't keep sitting just because she was ill. She kept sitting because the idols were underneath her.
11: You're kidding.
17: Yeah?
11: That's so obvious. Why didn't Laban just make her get up?
17: Now, ironically enough, it was against his religion to touch a woman who was sick. Also, it was Rachel's way of showing disrespect for the idols.
11: Wow. I guess they got out of that fix.
17: Yeah, but as dishonest as Rachel was, a worse fix was waiting for them. They were now headed into Esau's territory.
11: Uh-oh.
17: Yeah. And you can be sure that right about then, a certain birthright and stolen blessing were at the top of his thoughts.
11: Why didn't they just go around Esau's territory?
17: Jacob's flocks and herds were too big. He'd be noticed. So he decided to take the offensive.
25: Zimran?
3: Yes, master?
25: Take a message to my brother Esau.
3: Yes, master.
25: Tell him, hello from Jacob. I have been living with Uncle Laban until recently, and now I own oxen, donkeys, sheep, and many servants. I have sent this message to inform you of my coming, in hopes that you will be friendly to us and that we can live in peace.
11: I still think I would have tried sneaking around. That sounds pretty risky to me.
17: Well, Jacob figured it was better to contact his brother and be friendly than get caught sneaking through.
11: Well, did it work?
3: Master Jacob! Master Jacob!
25: Zimran, did you deliver my message to Esau?
3: Yes, master, just as you told me.
25: What did he say?
3: He is coming to meet you, and he is bringing with him an army of 400 men!

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0: 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We always love hearing from you.
4: Esau was coming after Jacob with an army of 400 men?
12: Yeah.
4: What did Jacob do?
12: Well, the only thing he could do, try and protect himself.
13: Zimran, divide the camp. Take the women and children back and put the flocks in front. That way, if Esau attacks one camp, the other can escape.
14: Yes, Master.
13: God of Abraham and Isaac, you told me to return to my family and my country. You said you would treat me well. I am not worthy of the loving kindness you have shown me again and again. When I left home, I owned nothing but a walking stick. And now I have enough for two camps. Please save me from my brother Esau. He's coming to kill all of us, even the mothers with their children. You promised to treat me well and make my descendants like the sands on the shore. Too numerous to count.
14: Master! Master! The camp is being divided.
13: Good. Once that's done, prepare a gift for Esau.
14: A gift?
13: 220 goats, 220 sheep, 30 camels and their young, 50 head of cattle, and 30 donkeys.
14: Donkeys.
13: Drive them on ahead, each group separated by a distance.
14: Yes.
13: When you meet my brother, you say to him, "These are a present to Master Esau from your servant, Jacob."
14: It shall be done, my lord.
13: Help me, O God of my fathers. Help me.
4: So he resorted to begging and pleading, huh?
12: No, Jacob was just trying to smooth things over with Esau before meeting him face to face.
4: Begging and pleading.
12: Well, if you were Jacob, you'd beg and plead too. You'd also protect your family by moving them to a safer position across the Jordan River, which Jacob did.
4: Yeah, that makes sense.
12: Well, the next morning, the camp was awakened by what sounded like thunder, but was really...
15: the army of Esau!
16: Quiet! Quiet now, all of you!
17: We must go!
13: Line up as I told you, quickly!
14: Master! Master! Esau and his men have pulled up. They're in position now to strike us and wipe us out!
13: Quiet! I will go and meet him.
18: No, Jacob, he'll kill you!
4: Please don't go, my love!
13: Must! It will be all right. Zimran, stay with them. Keep them well back.
14: Master, I... yes, Master.
12: Jacob walked nervously out to meet his warrior brother, bowing low 7 times as he went, and each time calling out his brother's praises.
13: Esau, Lord of Edom, I bow before your greatness. Esau, Prince of Seir, I bow before your might. Esau, champion warrior, I bow before your skill in battle. Esau, bold hunter, I bow before your courage. Esau, leader of men, I bow before your wisdom. Esau, loved by all,
2: I bow before your compassion. Esau, my brother, I bow before your mercy.
12: He ended up right in front of Esau. The tension was so thick you could cut it with a knife. Esau slowly got down from his horse.
2: Do with me as you will.
3: Jacob!
14: My brother!
2: Esau, my brother. I am sorry. So sorry.
3: No, Jacob. I was a fool. Arrogant and rash. Let us put our past behind us, my brother, and live together in peace.
2: Yes. Yes, please.
3: Who are all these people with you?
2: My family and servants.
3: And the flocks I saw as I came?
2: They are gifts for you.
3: So many. Oh, brother, I have plenty. Keep what you have.
2: No, please. If I have pleased you, accept them. Oh, it is so good to see your face again. It is like seeing the face of God, because you have accepted me.
3: Oh, Jacob.
2: God has blessed me, and I have more than I need. Please take them.
3: Very well.
2: And now you must meet my family.
3: Yes. And then, my brother, we will all...

0: lesson Esau taught Jacob was about forgiveness.
1: Right. And just like God promised, they became great nations. Jacob's descendants were the Israelites, God's chosen people. Esau's descendants were the Edomites, and some of them became kings of Israel. The most famous being a guy named Herod.
0: The one who tried to kill baby Jesus?
1: Well, I'm glad you know that story, at least.
0: I'm glad I know this one now, too. Thanks for telling it to me, Mr. Walton.
1: You're welcome, Erica. And I hope you and Haley end up like Esau and Jacob, friends.
0: Me too, I guess.
1: Just remember that God can heal even the worst of relationships between brothers and sisters.
0: Yeah.
1: Meanwhile, you need to be patient and loving. And the next time Haley does something bad to you, short sheet her bed.
0: Really?
1: No.
0: Uh-huh.
1: Kid believes anything I tell her.
2: Romans 12, verse 10 says, love each other like brothers and sisters. Give each other more honor than you want for yourselves. I think Jacob understood those ideas very well when he finally met up with Esau. And one reason might be because Jacob's experience with Laban helped him understand just how Esau felt. That's a good thing to remember if you're having problems with your brother or sister, or anybody for that matter. Like Jesus said, do unto others as you would have them do unto you. Well, that's all for now. If you ever want to write to us, we'd love to hear from you. Just send your card or letter to Odyssey, Colorado Springs, Colorado, 80995. 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
14: With SRN News, I'm Keith Peters in Washington. The Senate has advanced legislation that seeks to force President Trump to withdraw from the Iran war. The vote showed the growing number of Republicans defying the president's wishes on the war. Since Trump ordered the attack on Iran at the end of February, Democrats have forced repeated votes on war powers resolutions that would require him to either gain congressional approval for the war or withdraw troops. President Trump has endorsed Texas Attorney General Ken Paxton, supercharging his effort to oust incumbent Senator John Cornyn in a Republican primary runoff. Paxton and Cornyn qualified for the May 26th runoff after a March 3rd primary. Trump wrote on social media that Paxton is a true MAGA warrior. On Wall Street, the Dow down by 322. More details at srnnews.com.
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16: 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Listen to what it says in Colossians 2:15.